0: defer to your wisdom and candor.
1: Well, that being said, the question is for you.
0: Thank
1: Dear
0: you.
1: Father Trujillo, is there any correlation between Jesus's first miracle at the wedding in Cana and marriage being a sacrament? God bless you, Ellie.
0: Well, Ellie, it's no coincidence that Jesus' first public miracle is at a wedding feast. And when you think of all the miracles that Jesus performed, the giving sight to the blind, the lame can walk, even the raising of Lazarus from the dead, this, at first glance, the changing of water into wine, may seem the most esoteric. Nobody's life is on the line. Nobody's quality of life is being in jeopardy. So why, as your first miracle, would you pick something sort of mundane? It's because it's at the wedding feast that Jesus, because later on, he will say, the two become one flesh, and he outlaws the divorce and remarriage, which had been permitted in the Mosaic tradition. So at the wedding feast at Cana, not only does he take water and turn it into wine, he takes marriage, which is a natural institution, and elevates it to the level of a sacrament. So that's why many times when people go and preparing for their marriage, they go to what we call a pre-Cana program or seminar. Because of that, the church understands that Jesus' presence at the wedding feast and his performing of the miracle corresponds to him having the intention of creating the sacrament of marriage.
1: Yeah, and wine has a great symbolism. In the ancient Mediterranean world, wine meant blessing. It meant richness. And so when our Lord turned water into wine, he's definitely giving the blessing and the richness to the sacrament. It's a great symbolism. And it's also, we have to remember, it was through the intercession of Our Lady that this miracle took place, the very first miracle of our Lord in the that's recounted in the Gospel. So the role of Our Lady in this is very important, too, to remind ourselves. Now, if you ever have a chance to go to Cana, I would suggest not to drink the wine, because unlike our blessed Lord, it's wine who changed it and was the choicest wine.
0: Yes.
1: The wine there is not the choicest.
0: Okay.
1: I've had it. I tried it. It's more like gall. But
0: okay.
1: They try to do their best
0: okay.
1: there. But the symbolism there of wine is, of course, richness, blessings, and grace.
0: One thing, too, I've used a few times at retreats I've given for married couples is this idea that Jesus change it into the choicest wine, as you mentioned, and that it's also, he told them to fill the jugs up to their brim, so that the graces Jesus gives to the couple are so powerful that they become better as a couple than they were individually. So they become the choice wine, and he gives it all the way to the brim. He gives them more than enough grace that they need for this sacrament, because it's not easy being husband and wife. Any easier is for us being priests, so that each sacrament, holy orders or matrimony, gives them the precise grace they need to achieve the goals of that vocation.
1: Also, just a little side from here, when we go bless a home, or you're going to visit someone in their new home, it's always been a wonderful custom and tradition, again from the Mediterranean world, to bring three things: to bring bread, oil, and wine. Bread, so that you always will have food in the home. Oil, which is olive oil, which is related to health, so that you would have health in your lives. And then finally, wine for the choice, rich blessing, and happiness. So again, here the symbolism of choice, rich blessings, which we could see again in the sacrament of marriage by the that our Lord is giving in the choice and the choicest wine that he gives at the wedding feast.
0: Good. Okay, dear Father Briganti, how do I talk with love to my daughter who says she's dating another female? They're both 22 years old. Thank you and God bless you for all you do. Please advise Aldrina.
1: Aldrina, thank you for writing this to us and not just going with the flow in our society and total acceptance of this. You really are seeing that there is something morally wrong with your daughter's choice. That being said, You have to approach it in a very diplomatic way, because they're not, first of all, open probably to hearing this. They're very confused about this in their own lives. So you always have to say you love her, you always did love her, you always will love her. That is very, very important. You're not going to shut her out of your life. But also, loving does not mean acceptance of one's sin. So, in other words, I can love someone, but I will not also, not love the sin that they're committing. I would try to help them and pray for them and to correct them if I can, because we want the best for them. But that means also in love, you share with them your disapproval and your disappointment in their choices in life, but you're also not going to shun them or ostracize them, because what's that going to do? A closed door like that is not going to help them. It's going to probably push them and force them into the sin even more. So by keeping an open door policy with them, it does help to invite them, maybe that they'll be receiving and accepting God's grace. And also, that doesn't mean, too, when they come to visit, that you're going to accept their lifestyle in that way. You're not going to put them in the same room. You're going to treat them as if she had a male friend that came to visit. You wouldn't put them both in the same room either, unless they were married. So you would put the her friend in even if she has a civil marriage, you would still put her in a separate room. Again, showing that this is not what I believe. This is our faith of our church. This is the doctrine that Christ teaches about a man and woman to be fruitful and multiply in the sacrament of marriage. So while you're holding up to the truth, you're also not shunning.
0: Exactly, and I know it probably wouldn't have much of an effect, but certainly your daughter, needs your prayers. There's a wonderful organization called Courage that is there to help people who have a homosexual orientation, but they also have a branch called Encourage, which is to help parents and siblings and children adjust to, but also hopefully get the person to move back into the right direction who has that homosexual inclination orientation. And I know sometimes they say, well, Father, you know, we love each other, so what's the problem? I know it's not exactly the same, but I've heard a few instances, and they're very rare, however, I know. If a brother and sister love each other, they're still not, not only they're not permitted, they should not be married. And so if a mother, the son said, I want to marry my sister, what mother would say? Oh, fine, great, let's plan the wedding. Of course not. She would say, no, I'm opposed to that. And I still love you as my son and as my daughter, but I can't countenance this. This is something that, is wrong, and it's on many levels. And, people have to understand that's how the church and the natural law sees this, is not that these are bad, evil people. It's the situation that's not right. Just as someone who's already valley married to someone else can't just, dump them and capriciously get into an invalid marriage, people sort of countenance that too easily, too. We have to say, no, there's some expectations that you're going to do the right thing. And as you said, Father Ken, the most important thing is to say you love them, not shut the door closed, but at the same time, that you don't welcome them in and say, do as you like, go along, get along.
1: And also, I never underestimate the power of prayer. Have masses celebrated for for her intentions, pray the rosary for her, do acts of sacrifice, offer them up for her. All these things you can do behind the scene, that she doesn't even know, but will be very, very helpful. Because again, as much as they say that they, this is the, they're in love with each other, it's definitely a confusion. And as the catechism calls it, a perversion. So we try through our prayer and example to bring them to a point while not forcing it down their throat, because that'll just close the door and shut them out.
0: Exactly.
1: Dear Father Trujillo, did the Blessed Mother have more children after Christ? This born-again person was very sure about this. She quoted several Bible passages that Jesus had more brothers and sisters. Is this true? I'm a Catholic. I'm so upset about this disrespect to our Mother Mary. Thank you, Corazon.
0: Well, that's a very good question, because

0: word that we find in the Septuagint, which is the Greek translation of the Old Testament that goes back to 250 BC. It refers to not only brother and sister relationships, but also uncle and nephew, niece and aunt. And we see this particularly in the Old Testament. It's in the King James Bible, in the book of Genesis, refers to Abraham. Abraham has a brother, Haran. Haran's son is Lot. Now, we refer to Lot as being the nephew of Abraham. There is no word for nephew, however, in ancient Hebrew or in the ancient Greek. They refer to either as Abraham's brother's son or his brethren, or Adelphos in the Greek. And just in the same way that we would use the word relative, my brother's my relative, my cousin's my relative. So even in the King James Bible, which is the, you know, gold standard for many Protestants, it says that Abram and his brother Lot, but Lot's not his blood brother. Lot is his relative because he's a nephew. So if they can refer to Lot in that uncle-nephew relationship as a brother, so too we can refer to Jesus' cousins as his brethren, and that using that same word. Secondly, we know it's not his blood brothers and sisters, because where were they at the foot of the cross? Why would Jesus give his mother to St. John if he had siblings to take care of him? And don't you think if he had blood brothers and sisters, they'd be running the church, or at least exerting their authority over the apostles after his resurrection and ascension? Of course not. So even the phrase, Jesus as the firstborn son, firstborn was an official title given even if you had no other children, because of the birth rank of the son inheriting that. So they say, well, why did they say firstborn? Because it doesn't mean that there was a second. It meant that you were you had that title.
1: Yeah, and second of all, there are no mention of any names of the brothers and sisters of the Lord. Again, they're cousins that are mentioned. He did speak the ancient Aramaic language, and as you have so poignantly pointed out, the language, of course, was limited. It didn't have the special markings for the different classes in the families relations and all that. And so, therefore, that all being said, it just points to the fact that what we've always believed and teached from the sacred oral tradition of our church, that Mary was virgin before, during, and after the birth of Christ. And not only, and most mainline Protestant churches would also have accepted that as well, because their reformers also never denied the...
0: Exactly, yeah. You wouldn't see
1: especially
0: Luther, Calvin, Zwingli ever contesting that. Well, we're going to take a little pause right now. We ask our viewers and listeners, please stay tuned. We'll be back in a few moments with more Web of Faith.
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Hello, friends. Welcome to the Crux of the Matter. I'm Father Wade Menezes of the Fathers of Mercy. A time-honored practice to help one prepare for a good, holy, and worthily received sacrament of penance is to make a so-called examination of conscience. A thorough examination of conscience can be made, for example, by taking a heartfelt look at the Ten Commandments, combing through them, and making a self-assessment of each in a way appropriate for this modern day and age. Most Catholic prayer books will feature an examination of conscience and list it within the table of contents. In short, an examination of conscience is a prayerful self-reflection on our words and deeds in the light of the gospel to determine how we may have sinned against God and neighbor. So it is that the sacrament of penance ought to be prepared for by a thorough examination of conscience. In fact, paragraph 14

1354 of the Catechism of the Catholic Church states that the passages best suited for an examination of conscience can be found in the Ten Commandments, the moral catechesis of the Gospels, such as the Sermon on the Mount, and the apostolic letters. In the spiritual life, there is also the time-honored practice of making a particular exam at midday, wherein you focus on some particular virtue you are trying to foster, or some particular vice you are trying to root out. Then, at the end of the day, making a general examine before retiring, wherein you look at your whole day in general to discern how you fared as a devout Christian. Both of these examines, lasting about 2 or 3 minutes each, are traditionally closed by making an act of perfect contrition. The crux of the matter is that the daily examination of one's conscience is indispensable for advancing in the spiritual life. Thanks for joining us.

0: Welcome back to the Web of Faith. I'm Father John Trigilio, joined by Father Ken Briganti, and we're answering your questions posed to us at weboffaith@ewtn.com.
1: Dear Father Trigilio, where in the Bible do we find anyone praying to Mary or to any other person other than God? Where can we find the teaching that the church can identify dead people as saints, and can they then pray to them? Where does the Bible teach that a dead person can intercede for the living? Regards, Matt.
0: Well, Matt, in the Catechism, we're told prayer is the raising up of one's mind and heart to God. It's also a means of communication. Now, one form of prayer is adoration, which we only and exclusively can give to God because of the first commandment. There's another form of prayer, which we call petition, and that's where you're asking for God's help. Now, part of a petition can be intercession, where you're asking for someone else's help for someone else. And certainly we see this in the gospel among the living, like Jairus asked Jesus to help his daughter. The Roman centurion asked Jesus to help his servant. But even when Jesus is giving a parable, he refers to when the rich man, Dives, and the poor man, Lazarus, die. Dives is asking for talking to Father Abraham. Well, what's this communication going on between Abraham and Lazarus if, according to this scenario, if you're dead, you can't communicate? Obviously, there's something going on, conversations going on, which Jesus has no problem with. The problem is that this particular scenario, the rich man's in hell, and there's no way it can do him any good. But the prayer from the dead, remember, Jesus makes this very clear. You know, it, the God of Abraham, the God of Isaac, the God of Jacob, he's not the God of the dead, but of the living. So even those who are physically dead, they're still alive in terms of their immortal soul. So a soul that's in heaven or a soul that's in purgatory can certainly intercede, pray for someone, and we can ask for that intercession. Always remembering Jesus is the one soul mediator. All these other people are intercessors, whether they're living here on earth or they're the deceased, either in heaven or in purgatory. So yeah, it doesn't necessarily explicitly talk about that praying to Mary and the saints as such, but the concept of intercession is clear.
1: Yeah, and also the idea of being dead, doesn't it means the body has been buried, but the soul lives on, and at the general resurrection, the body will rise triumphantly from the grave to be reunited with the soul, just like our blessed Savior rose from the dead and his body, in his glorified body. The other thing, too, the very first miracle of our blessed Lord took place through the intercession of his mother, Mary. And Mary told the stewards, do whatever her son, he goes, do whatever he tells you. While we do not have to go specifically to the saints to go to God, but why not if it's there for our help through their intercession? It's all leading to our Lord anyways. But we also have to remember that the church is the church triumphant. That's the saints in heaven around our Lord at that great banquet table. The holy souls in purgatory awaiting to go into heaven. And then we here on earth. That's the church. So we're so it's at a funeral liturgy you hear.

0: that life has changed, not ended. So these are very important points to remember, that your loved one is still alive, changed, yes, but still alive. Exactly. So you're not communicating with the dead per se, but you're communicating with the living, and hopefully they're in heaven. If not, they're definitely
1: on their way.
0: Hopefully.
1: Yeah. Hopefully.
0: Dear Father Trujillo, is it okay for a married man to have a close friendship with another woman, not his wife, Sheila?
1: No. To be serious, it's not wise for a man to have too close a relationship with another woman other than his wife, even if it's what they call platonic. He can have female friends, obviously, but to have a close relationship, the danger is that his heart could be divided. Even though he may not be unfaithful to the marriage bed, he may be, his emotions may be torn asunder, so to speak, or, you know, there might be a little tension going on there. He promised on the day of the wedding, as she did, you know, to give each other their heart, their soul, their bodies to each other. So just as they are to remain faithful in terms of the flesh, they should be faithful in terms of the spirit. And again, like I said, there's nothing wrong with having a female friend, but once that friendship starts to become closer and closer, now you're confiding in her, she's confiding in you, you're depending on each other, you might say, but I don't communicate well with my wife. Well, that's something you got to work on, because you cannot have a substitute, another spouse, so to speak. This is the one you pledge yourself to, and even though it may not deteriorate immediately, 9 times out of 10, that's where it's going to end up. But even if it doesn't, the idea here is that your heart and your body need to be committed to that one person. And that's why, even like as a priest, you know, we're advised not to get too close to someone, particularly a female, because of that same scenario going on, that, you know, we're committed to Christ, our bride's the church. And it's not wise for us to establish too close a relationship. Now, with other men, you know, that idea of fraternity, that's something that's, I mean, even Jesus had this close friendship with Saint John. That's okay. But it's when it's of the opposite sex, the danger is when they're not husband and wife, it could be torn loyalties there.
0: And it could be a temptation and a near occasion of sin, especially if there is some marital problems or trouble that it's going on, and you're feeling so comfortable with this close friend, it could be a temptation from the evil one right then and there to violate your marriage vows. So I agree with you wholeheartedly. You should probably need to improve the relationship in your marriage. That's where you should be doing all these close friendships and relationships with your wife. And hopefully that's going to happen with and if you need help in Catholic Charities and what have you, they have great counseling services. So encourage that to take place and to happen. And couples can go out with other couples. That's always mm-hmm. very good. It strengthens the couples. Okay, but the close relationship with a husband and another female is just going to be going down the road of temptation.
1: Oh, yeah, and that includes, particularly, Father Ken, texting and instant messaging.
0: Right.
1: You know, again, you may not be in doing anything that's, you know, in terms of sexual impropriety, but, you know, imagine your wife sees your
0: text. She's going to get a little jealous, too, I would say.
1: Not only jealous, you're going to be in big trouble. Yeah. She sees some ladies texting you.
0: Right.
1: And instant messaging you. And all your Facebook is some lady, right. You know. That's a dangerous path to go, and we say to people, please.
0: It's not going to end well.
1: No, it's not going to end well. It's going to be very dangerous.
0: Yeah.
1: Father Ken, I hate to tell you, but we've come to the end of another episode. We invite our viewers and listeners, send us your questions at weboffaith@ewtn.com. And we'll be back again with another episode of Web of Faith.

0: In a savage land, the gospel nourishes a fair flower blooming among thorns.
1: I baptize thee, Catherine. In nomine Patri, et Filii, et Spiritus Sancti.
0: It's a life-changing journey to purity and holiness. 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
2: Today I was taken up to heaven in spirit, where I saw inconceivable beauties and the happiness that awaits us after death.
3: My child, happiness in heaven is constant and forever new. The source of happiness is unchanging in its essence. It is always new, gushing forth happiness for all its creatures. Know that all the beauty you have seen in nature is nothing compared to the beauty and joy of heaven and what I've prepared for those who love me.
2: Our Lord has revealed to me that we should often think of heaven. There are different degrees of happiness in heaven. Every soul will be beautiful, but many souls will shine more glorious than others. St. Paul has said it best. Eye has not seen, ear has not heard, nor has it entered into the heart of man what God has prepared for those who love him.

I have waited for the Lord, and he stooped toward me and heard my cry. He drew me out of the pit of destruction, out of the mud of the swamp. He set my feet upon a crag. He made firm my steps. And he put a new song into my mouth, a hymn to our God. Many shall look on in awe and trust in the Lord. Psalm 40, verses 2 through 4.

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1: Can't you just feel it? The conflict is becoming apparent in our culture. It reminds me of those words of John Paul II. We're now living in the final confrontation between the gospel and the anti-gospel, between the church and the anti-church, between Christ and the antichrist. And if we don't choose to know God's word, to believe God's word, and follow God's word, we're going to be a sitting duck for all kinds of confusion, all kinds of disorder. Those are really important choices that people have to make.
2: And these choices are difficult. Who am I going to marry? What kind of life am I going to live? How am I going to raise my kids? What am I going to do with my time, my talent, and my treasure? And I have to make a choice today. Jesus says to each one of us, I came that you might have life and have it to the full. The question is, do we want it? Welcome, friends, to another week of The Choices We Face. I'm Peter Herbeck, and it's my great delight to be switching chairs with Ralph, because today what we're going to do is we're going to talk to Ralph about his new book. So what is Ralph's new book? The book is The Coming Judgment. The Coming Judgment, an incredibly important subject that's often not talked about. And Ralph is particularly gifted, in my mind, and I think a lot of people agree with it, being able to see and understand why it's so important. So welcome, Ralph.
3: Thanks, Peter. And quite honestly, the booklet that we offered last year, your booklet on judgment, has been one of the most requested booklets we've ever received. And it's really an excellent short version of what I do a longer version of here. So I think we both have a lot of concern and interest in this subject.
2: Yeah, I remember you might even have given the title to me as an idea last year, the booklet, Does God Judge?
3: Yeah.
2: You know, because a lot of people say, well, my God doesn't judge
3: anything.
2: And there's just a lot of confusion there around that whole subject. But your book, right? Let's talk about that.
3: Yeah. Okay.
2: So The Coming Judgment is what it's called.
3: Well, I've been concerned about the fact that every time at the end of the liturgical year, when we start talking about God's judgment and the upheaval in nature and, you know, just all those quote, scary things, the second coming of the Lord that people don't want to talk about, I don't think I've ever been in a church where they've ever talked about it. So I'm saying, hey, this is a major theme, you know, in Catholic faith. It's in the creed. He's coming again in glory to judge the living and the dead. It's in the liturgical year. Advent is not just preparing for Christmas, but it's preparing for the second coming of the Lord and the final judgment. And it's in the prayers of the Mass. It's in the Lord's Prayer. I mean, it's everywhere. And it's just really part and parcel of our fundamental faith, our fundamental worldview of what's really going on here. And I to this day, I still marvel that it's so little talked about, because it's so central to what Jesus himself teaches, what the apostles teach, you know.
2: And the Catechism is very clear on it.
3: Peter, how could this be? why is this happening?
2: Yeah, the silence around this subject. And I think there's a bunch of reasons for it. I think they're worth kind of identifying some of them. Just the wrong idea of Jesus. You know, people say my Jesus would never judge anybody. You know, Jesus is maybe mainly the affirmer of people. He's come to affirm people in their decisions and their choices.
3: Yeah.
2: Instead of the real Jesus is coming to say, change the direction you're moving in. Repent, turn to me. I'm bringing the kingdom. Everybody needs the kingdom. Everybody needs salvation.
3: Yeah.
2: Everybody needs to make that turn, because repentance means to turn from the other directions we're going in. And those directions can be wrong ideas about who God is.
3: Yeah.
2: Right?
3: Jesus has come to affirm God's love for us, but he's come to challenge us, you know, to turn away from worldly wisdom, worldly ways, fleshly ways, to turn away from those things that are false and wrong, and to take upon ourselves a new mind, renew your mind by the power of the Holy Spirit and the Word of God. And so Jesus has not just come to comfort, he's come to challenge and correct.
2: Right. And to
3: warn.
2: Save,
3: yeah,
2: to literally save is the, you know, the bottom line.
3: Yeah.
2: So I think, and some things also, I think sometimes preachers, teachers, you know, priests, others, teachers, don't want to talk about the subject because it could make people feel uncomfortable.
3: I know.
2: Or they don't want people to feel bad about themselves, you know? And I remember once, even with our team, Pete Burak actually said, we were having a discussion, and he said, the loving sayings of Jesus, you know, are so moving and inspiring, but the hard sayings, I said, time out, Pete. There's not a word that ever came out of Jesus's mouth as a teaching that wasn't an expression of love.
3: Yeah.
2: Of love. And so you can get the wrong idea about the whole thing. And yeah.
3: Jesus knows we need to be shocked out of our ordinary way of looking at things in order to start looking at things from the viewpoint of God. Yeah. Peter Kraft, you know, your buddy, you know, you did those interviews with him. He wrote the book called Jesus Shock. And he said, if you're not shocked by what Jesus says, you're not paying attention. I think large parts of the church aren't paying attention. I find that even in the liturgy, even in preaching, just recently, we had the text from Luke chapter 13, where people asked Jesus the question, will there be few in number who are saved? Now, because he doesn't give numbers and because he doesn't give percentages, people think, oh, he doesn't really answer the question, but he does. But I had occasion to hear two or three different preachers preaching on that text, and they ignored the most important thing that's there, Jesus' answer to the question. So what does Jesus say? He says, try very hard to enter by the narrow door, because many will try to and will not be able to. And when the door closes, you're going to be outside knocking, saying, let me in. But I'm going to say to you, I don't know who you are. And then you're going to respond saying, well, gee, we listened to your teachings. We ate and drank with you in the streets. So these are people who are sympathetic to Jesus. These are people who ate and drank with him. And not everybody got close enough to eat and drink with Jesus. So they were close. But Jesus says, I don't know you. Now, how could that be? And he even says, depart from me, you evildoers. How could these well-intentioned people, these curious people, these sympathetic people be called evildoers? Because they didn't do what Jesus was asking them to do. They didn't obey him. Yeah. They didn't enter into relationship with him. They didn't repent. They didn't become a disciple. They stayed back saying, oh, that's nice.
2: Yeah.
3: You know, so this is kind of shocking. Now, Vatican II says the very same thing in Lumen Gentium section 14. It says, it's not enough to be a Catholic just in your body, but in your mind and heart and soul, you have to conform to Jesus in what you believe and what you do and what you think. And if you don't, not only will you not be saved, but you'll be the more severely judged. So this is Vatican II, where, you know, everything is positive. And it's not. It's very positive. It's positively presenting the message of salvation, but it's a message of salvation.
2: Exactly. And it's a message that demands a response.
3: Yeah.
2: I think one of the things that the Lord finds challenging at times is to say, are you hearing me?
3: Yeah.
2: Did you hear what I just said? I think that was one of the titles you wanted for your new book. And it's absolutely true. It's like, Jesus, I'm coming to tell you exactly the situation that you're in.
3: Yeah.
2: And I'm giving you a way out of danger to safety.
3: Yeah.
2: I'm bringing you from death to life. That's why I'm here.
3: Yeah.
2: And I want to bring you home to my Father to share in what we have. So to receive it, you need to make a decision.
3: Yeah.
2: A decision that corresponds to the severity and the depth of which I'm communicating this to you.
3: Yeah.
2: This is everything. It's so much everything. I'm going to die on a cross to make it possible for you to share in the life of my Father, my life, and without responding to my act of love by a full surrender of your life, and that means believing what I'm saying to you, you know, and getting it in. And the Holy Spirit is the one who helps us really lay hold of it in a deeper level. That's critical, and not just drifting. And I think, I go back, Ralph, to, you know my family background and things, and I was a typical Catholic teenage kid, just like all my friends, you know, we go ahead, go to church on Sunday because our parents, we just go to church. I don't remember ever talking about these things with anybody. We occasionally got some teaching on it in church, I mean, in the Catholic school, but it wasn't really presented with any sense of urgency or a decision needs to be made.
3: Yeah.
2: And I'm just kind of drifting along and, you know, hey, I'm a good guy. I mean, I'm going to go to heaven because I'm, why? Because I'm a good guy.
3: I'm a normal Catholic kid.
2: I don't hurt people.
3: Yeah.
2: I'm a Catholic guy. I don't hurt people. No. I'm not a mean person or something like that. Although I was committing sins that I come to find out I would be not able to enter into the kingdom of God if I didn't repent of those kinds of sins. You know what I mean?
3: Yeah.
2: Real serious sins, you know, that people today, the same thing's like, it's not that big of a deal, you know?
3: Yeah.
2: And until I heard really solid preaching, actually when I got baptized in the Holy Spirit and heard you and I heard other people years ago, it was like Father Mike Scanlon, it was very clear. What? Pay attention. What is Jesus saying?
3: Yeah.
2: And that was the game changer for me.
3: Yeah. You know, no, the total game changer. That's so well said. Really, everything that Jesus is saying is calling for a response. He's not just calling for, oh, that was interesting or that was inspiring. He's calling for a response of giving ourselves to him and accepting his mercy, accepting the forgiveness of sins. And not only that, but actually joining ourselves to him, actually becoming one body and one spirit with him. It's pretty radical what scripture says. We need to become one body, one spirit with him through baptism, you know, through saying yes, through responding. And honestly, if we're not part of Jesus, we're not going to be in heaven with him, because heaven is Jesus. Heaven is being part of Jesus and being introduced to the glory of the Father. And people don't understand that it's not just a matter of something, believing something in your head, but it's giving yourself and becoming part of Jesus's body.
2: Yeah. I think one of the scenes in the Bible that really does communicate Jesus's zeal for the Father's house, mm-hmm. meaning that the holiness of God, the holiness of the Father, is when he comes into the temple and he turns over the tables, because you got people exchanging, you know, buying and selling in the house of God, and they're not connecting with the holy, with what's really going on.
3: Yeah, that's right.
2: And he comes to wake them. Just describe, like, talk about that a little bit, because I know that's in your book. I think you make a reference to it in your book.
3: Well, even, you know, actually one of the most amazing depictions of that is in the TV series, The Chosen.
2: Okay.
3: Honestly, one of the most amazing episodes of The Chosen is Jesus cleansing the temple. Until you actually see what it was like, and it really was like this. He was overturning the tables of the money changers. That's a violent act. He was using a whip, you know? I mean, like his own disciples were like saying, what is he doing? Has he lost it? And then they remember the scripture passage, zeal for his Father's house will consume him. But, you know, zeal for the Father's house is supposed to consume us. We're supposed to be zealous for the glory of God, zealous for the honor and dignity of Christ, zealous for the truth of his word, zealous for the awesome sacrifice he gave for our salvation. And it's hard not to see that zeal in the church
2: today. You know, and Jesus is bringing, you know, he had zeal for the Father's house. He knows the Father from all eternity.
3: Yeah.
2: The holiness of the Father.
3: Yeah.
2: The love of the Father. And we were made by the Father, for the Father, right? Through the Lord, and to become like him. But sin and death has separated us. Sin and the temptations and the devil and a fallen world separate us from that. And we don't see the seriousness of it.
3: Yeah.
2: And this is why Jesus, in that moment, I just can just imagine, Father, they're not seeing this. And this is your house.
3: Yeah.
2: This is your holiness. And guess what's the temple of the Lord today? It's the body of Christ, the church.
3: Yeah.
2: And I think throughout history, we have to have the kind of preaching and teaching that really does communicate the same thing.
3: Yeah.
2: That is, we can't let the unholy just make its way throughout the church. We can't have false teaching. We can't have people affirming lifestyles and all kinds of things that are radically offensive to God. Yeah. Or lifestyles, or people feeling confident and cushy that the decisions that they're making with their life, I'm living the way I want to live. And hey, I get to church a few times a year. You know, I give some money to the church. I'm just fine. Instead of saying, have I met the Holy One?
3: Yeah.
2: And he examines my life. And if I'm not seeing my life as Jesus sees me, I'm in a delusion. I'm in a demonic delusion that if I think my life is in a place that's different than what Jesus sees. And he comes to us and says, look, I'm coming to save you from your sins. They're killing you. You even call some of your sins just like, hey, some things I kind of like to do. They're no big deal.
3: Yeah.
2: But we have to come into agreement with who the Lord absolutely knows us to be in our relationship with God the Father.
3: Yeah.
2: Right?
3: Yeah.
2: And that means then opening your mind and heart completely to it.
3: Yeah.
2: Right? And receiving it, and then agreeing with Jesus, and then repenting and turning toward him and following him.
3: Yeah. It reminds me of the zeal of St. Francis Xavier, who just got lit on fire by conversion. He went through the spiritual exercise of St. Ignatius, and he really met the Lord, and he really said, I'm under the banner of the Lord. I'm rejecting Satan. I'm going with Jesus. And then he went to the missions, and he came back to Paris, and he said, all these Catholics are here at the University of Paris and they're studying the faith, but where's the zeal for souls? You know, souls are perishing. Come on, let's get going and really bring the message of salvation to people. And one of the reasons why I did this book is that, you know, I've written about it in the past, but I just feel like I keep seeing it in deeper and deeper ways. But I also keep seeing how there's almost like a fog over the church. It's almost like a shield or something, keeping people from hearing the warnings that Jesus is giving and their salvation is in danger. You know, one of the most respected seminary rectors in the country is Father Carter Griffin, St. John Paul II Seminary in Washington, D.C., and he's a wonderful guy, and it's a wonderful seminary. And he wrote in one of his books, he says, "You're going to be surprised at what I'm saying here, but I think the one thing that's keeping back any urgency to evangelization is silence about the doctrine of hell." It is surprising. He says that's the one main reason why I think that there's no urgency about evangelization. And of course, what he's saying is that there's consequences to not accepting the love of God. There's consequences to not paying attention to what he's saying. And there's eternal consequences. Now, people say that's not fair. How could a compassionate God ever send anybody to hell? Well, because the gift he's offering us is so awesome, and because of the nature of the gift, which is relationship with God, God doesn't want robots or slaves. He's offering friendship. He's offering a marriage relationship. He's offering deep union. And he doesn't want to force anybody, because it wouldn't be friendship. It wouldn't be love if he forced people.

0: And so he's giving people the awesome chance to say yes to the most amazing gift, eternal life, eternal love, eternal goodness, eternal joy. But he's also giving them the option of saying no and clinging to their sin and clinging to their rebellion and clinging to the disobedience, which is hell. And this isn't just a little side thing that Jesus says. This is a central part of his preaching and teaching. You know, that most famous little passage in John chapter 3, you know, the little summary of the gospel that we used to see guys running around sports stadiums with.
1: Yeah.
0: God so loved the world that he gave his only son, that whoever believes in him will not perish, but have eternal life. It's a good, really short summary of the gospel. It's all about love, but it's about us being lost and needing love. And the love comes to us in the form of Jesus. God so loved the world that he gave his only son. What an amazing thing for God the Father to do, to give his only son into our hands so that we could hear his message, so we could see his sacrifice, we could notice his miracles and believe and repent and so be saved and not perish. But the consequences of not believing in Jesus, not paying attention to Jesus, is perishing, is being lost, is eternal separation from God, is hell. And so we're offered either hell or eternal life. Now it's a no-brainer, right?
1: Yeah.
0: It's the no-brainer except for our fallen mind. It's a no-brainer except for the confusion in our mind and heart. It's no-brainer except for our selfishness and our rebellion and our lust and our greed. It's a no-brainer, but there's a power in God's word to deliver us from that delusion, to deliver us from those addictions, to deliver us from those idols and bring us into eternal life.
1: Yeah, and there's also, Ralph, it's not just accepting the idea of the truth,
0: right,
1: and even acknowledging, okay, yes, I am a sinful person and I need God's help, but what Jesus is requiring is a total response of our whole person and our whole life.
0: Yeah.
1: You know what I mean? To really answer the question, to whom do I belong now? I am being called into a relationship with the Lord that I offer everything I have to him,
0: yep,
1: and what I'm able to do at the time, what I understand to be everything,
0: yes,
1: at the time, you
0: yep
1: know? And over throughout our lives, he shows us more,
0: yep,
1: but we need to give. But that our intentions of the heart is to say, Jesus, you first.
0: Yeah.
1: You're first. I want to do, like Paul says, now, because of what I've come to understand,
0: yep,
1: of the condition that I'm in and what the Lord is giving me, I make it my aim now in life to please him.
0: Yeah.
1: That's what life's all about as a Catholic.
0: Yeah.
1: Right.
0: Yeah. And another wonderful thing, Peter, that I found about why I wanted to do this book is I've really studied more deeply on these issues,
1: yeah,
0: and I've really discovered some really solid works of scholarship that even opened my eyes even more than they're open. My eyes were open, but they're, yeah, open more. There's a book by a famous Bible scholar. He did the Sacra Pagina commentary on Romans, and he did a book saying, every single one of Paul's epistles is in light of the coming judgment.
1: Mm-hmm.
0: And you don't notice it until you hear that. But then you say, yes, I was just reading 1 Thessalonians, and there's so many references to, you know, he's going to save you from the wrath to come. He's, you know, hang in there until he comes again. You know, it's all throughout Paul's writings. But also Jesus says there's going to be a final judgment. He's going to come again in glory. And he tells us what it's going to be like when he comes in glory. In Matthew 24, he says, it's going to be just like it was in Noah's time. People are going to be eating and drinking, buying and selling, marrying and giving in marriage until the flood came and destroyed them all. And then Jesus says, so will it be at the coming of the Son of Man. So Jesus is saying, wake up to the prophetic signs, wake up to the prophetic warnings, wake up to the voice of God that's sounding forth in the world in so many different ways, because the judgment is coming. He for sure is coming in glory to judge the world and the living and the dead. And there's going to be heaven and there's going to be hell. And no matter what we thought it should be like, no matter what delusion we were under, it's going to be, those delusions are going to be destroyed. Those false ideas are going to be destroyed. We can say, oh my God, this was true. Yeah. Oh my God, what Jesus said was really true.
1: Yeah.
0: They're going to look upon the one that they pierced and beat their chest.
1: Yeah, Ruffin, not only is that day coming, the day of the Lord, but I could die an hour from now or whatever.
0: Yes,
1: you know
0: exactly
1: what I mean? And then I appear before the judgment seat of,
0: yes,
1: Christ.
0: Yes.
1: And what will happen at that moment? What's the basis upon which I'm going to be judged?
0: Faith and works. We're going to be judged on the basis of whether we believe Jesus,

0: and surrendered to him, and whether as best we could, we obeyed him. That means the Ten Commandments. That means paying it today. It means paying attention to what he says about marriage and sexuality. One of the huge delusions that are leading so many people to hell is this false idea. You know, you even hear high church people saying, well, sexual sins aren't the most important sins. Well, maybe not. You know, maybe pride, maybe other things are greater, but as a matter of fact, sexual sins are serious enough to exclude you from the kingdom of God. So is that serious enough? I think it is, yeah. You know?
1: I mean, those vice lists from Paul, yeah. For example, in Paul's preaching, is really clear. He actually says the things that will, yeah. If we don't repent of them, we're going to end up separated from God forever.
0: Yeah, 1 Corinthians chapter 6, Ephesians chapter 5, Galatians chapter 5, Revelation 21, 22. 1 Corinthians 6, Paul says, don't let anybody deceive you. Peter, there's a massive deception that's just like been a fog that's crept into the church, and it's just keeping people blinded. Paul says, don't let anybody deceive you. The immoral will not enter the kingdom of God. And then he spells it out, the fornicator, the adulterer, the person who engages in homosexual activity. He's not talking about tendencies or temptations, but he's saying people who do sexual things with other people of the same sex won't enter the kingdom of God. The drunkard, the idolater, the robber will not enter the kingdom of God. So, I mean, what could be clearer? Yeah. What could be clearer? And I'm in pain when I hear people say, let's welcome the LGBT community to the church. By all means, let's welcome them to the church, but let's welcome them to meet the real Jesus. Let's welcome them to faith and repentance. Let's call them to turn away from actions that we know will lead them to hell. We are not truly being compassionate to anybody in sexual sin by pretending that it's okay or being silent about the need for repentance.
1: Yeah, it's also very common for young people to live together, you know, couples that are not married yet, you know, so, and probably regularly engaging in, you know, they might call it lovemaking, but it's fornication, you know, in the eyes of God.
0: Right.
1: So you say, well, I love this person. So God's got to be okay with it. You know what I mean? To say, well, no, we have to ask, that's presumption. Yeah. We have to ask the question, Jesus, does this act that I'm intending, is it love? Is it love from your perspective, Jesus? What you define it, you tell me what it is.
0: Yeah.
1: That's what I want to know because I know what's at stake for that person and for me, right? But instead we just kind of blur it over, you know, he'll get it, everybody will get it. I'll just do what I kind of want to do, which is really crazy. Go back to John 3 for a minute, Ralph, because you finish that off because it's pretty sobering. We all know the part about for God so loved the world that he gave his only son and whoever believes in him, but there's more to that passage critical.
0: It goes on beyond verse 16, verses 17, 18, 19. It takes those who believe are not condemned, but those who don't believe are condemned already. So something happens to our status depending on how we respond to Jesus. Either we come into eternal life with him, or if we say no, we're under condemnation. And if we die in that state, we are condemned forever. And then like John chapter 5, it says, the day is coming when people are going to hear the voice of the Son of God and people are going to rise from their dead. Some are going to rise to the resurrection of glory. Some are going to rise to the resurrection of condemnation. There's going to be a separation of the human race. It's all mixed up right now, but there's two different races here, like St. Augustine said. There's the city of God and the city of man. There's people who are sons and daughters of God. There are people, though, who are under condemnation because they haven't repented, they haven't believed, they haven't been baptized.
1: Brothers and sisters, the stakes are high. Ralph, how can people get the book?
0: Well, it's available through renewalministries.net. It's available on Amazon. It's available, you know, everywhere. And I think it would be a useful thing for people to have.
1: Yes, thank you for writing it.
0: Yes.
1: And friends, I encourage you to go to our website at renewalministries.net and take a look at our YouTube videos that we've created. Ralph's talked quite a bit on these things, and maybe they're shorter than the program, even some of them, but we have to help people see this and understand this. This is absolutely critical. And one of the things that also that is a benefit of hearing it all, like hearing it clearly and saying yes to the clear message, is your life begins to change.
0: Yeah.
1: That's when the promises of God really start coming. When we come into agreement with God's plan for us and we start saying, okay, I'm not the designer of my own life. I'm not the truth designer. You know what I mean? I'm not the source of truth. You are, Lord. You're the source of truth. And now I want to set my eyes with other brothers and sisters who want to set their hearts and minds on that truth and live it.
0: Yeah, life becomes better on this earth. It doesn't become paradise because paradise is still ahead, but it becomes better.
1: Yes. Well, we want to offer you a free booklet. Do whatever he tells you to do. It fits right in. Our good friend Peter Burek has written to this. You can just get it here. The information to get it free for the asking will be on the screen, and also gives you another reason if you want to come to our website at renewalministries.net and just browse. There's a lot of free stuff there to help you just kind of walk in faith. And we're going to continue to pray for you. You pray for us that we can all fulfill what God has called us to do. And we're ready to die at any time in life because our hearts are set on the Lord and we know our destiny is in his hands. God bless you, friends.
2: 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At the core of our lives with God lies a simple question. Will I rebel or will I obey? Jesus said in John 15, "You are my friends if you do what I command you." Obedience is a love language of heaven. In my new booklet, Do Whatever He Tells You, we'll look at Jesus as our model of obedience, what he says about the importance of following his directions, and how obedience doesn't lead to bondage, but to joyful freedom. 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

0: Our Lady of Mount Carmel Novena. Glorious Virgin Mary, Queen of Carmel, Mother of God and of poor sinners, special protectress of all who wear thy holy scapular, I ask thee to obtain for me the pardon of my sins, amendment of my life, salvation of my soul, and particularly the grace I now seek through your motherly intercession. Amen.
1: In a savage land, the gospel nourishes a fair flower blooming among thorns.
2: 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In nomine Patri, et Filii, et Spiritus Sancti.
1: It's a life-changing journey to purity and holiness. 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
0: O guardian angel, whom God in his infinite mercy has appointed over me, enlighten, protect, direct, and govern me this day. Amen.
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3: Coming up in just a moment, we look at the life and the times of Pope St. Pius X, the Pope who took on modernism and also promoted devotion to the Eucharist. 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

0: Hello and welcome to our series Forgotten Heritage, Europe and Her Saints. My name is Father Owen Gorman, and with my friend Father John Hogan, we will be looking now at the life of Pope St. Pius X. Father John, a great pontiff of the 20th century, when was he born?
1: Well, Pope St. Pius was born in 1835 in Riese, in the north of Italy, not far from Venice actually. And he was baptised Giuseppe Melchiore Sarto. What an amazing name, called after St. Joseph and one of the three kings, Melchior. His family were a very poor family, actually. His father was the postman, but unfortunately that didn't guarantee an awful lot of money coming in. So he was a pope who knew exactly what hunger was and knew how it was to, you know, not to have what was needed even for the basics of life. His mother Margarita, however, taught them great faith. And so where he lacked material things, he had many, many spiritual treasures. He was an amazing young boy. He was very bright. He was very keen. And even though the parents were very, very poor, they felt it was important that he should have an education. And so himself and his siblings walked 4 miles a day to get to school and 4 miles back. A vocation formed itself in his heart very, very early on, and his mother was delighted with this, you know. So his parents decided, you know, we need to give our son every opportunity to become that priest. So he needed Latin. They weren't teaching Latin in the school that he was in. So they went to the local parish priest and they asked him, would he teach Giuseppe Latin, because he needed it. Sure, no problem. And so it was a community effort, really, to prepare this young man for the priesthood, which was amazing, because coming from such a simple background, and the simple and the poor tend to be very, very proud of their priests, here was a son of this little village, Riese, who would eventually become a priest through their efforts. So when he was old enough, he entered the seminary in Padua. Our viewers would know Padua is the place where St. Anthony is buried, but it's also one of the great university cities of Europe. And there he studied for the Diocese of Treviso. He was absolutely brilliant. When it came to his studies, he had absolutely no problem whatsoever. Theology, philosophy, he just sped through it, which is an interesting thing to note, because later in his pontificate, and even among scholars today, Pope St. Pius X will be dismissed as a peasant pope, as a man who had very little learning and very little understanding. That's a groundless attack of his enemies. He was very, very bright. He had a keen intellect, a very good insight, and he could follow an argument. So he was ordained in 1858 and sent as a curate to Tombolo, a parish not far from Venice. The poor parish priest here was quite ill, and so poor old Father Giuseppe was sent to help the poor man recover and to do his work.
0: So he was really well prepared for the pontificate. He had great parish experience, and it obviously stood him in good stead later on when he did become pope.
1: Yes, he was very, very pastoral. He had a great love of the people. And, you know, he never lost his simplicity. After Tombolo, he became a parish priest in Salzano. And again, even though it carried a great office with it, it was a great place to be, he never lost that simplicity, that personal touch with the ordinary people. So, yeah, he was very much being prepared. As parish priest of Salzano, he had many difficulties to face. The church was in a bad way, it needed to be restored. The hospital was too small, so he had to raise money and build an extension. He had very little money himself. The parish had almost nothing, so he had to go around begging for money. Now, I don't know whether popes go around begging for money that often, but certainly Pope St. Pius X was no stranger to it. However, he revealed his heroic side during a cholera epidemic in the early 1870s. The people were dying in mass numbers around the north of Italy. Pius risked, or Joseph as he was, risked his life to get to his people, to give them the last rites, to get them to hospital. And the people recognised they had a gem here. They said, here is a priest who will lay down his life for us. And of course, isn't that in the scriptures, the one who lays down his life for his friends?
0: Certainly a great pastor. Later on, he became bishop.
1: He moved up the ranks. Again, he never expected any of this. He was happy enough where he was, simply serving the people. After Salzano, he became the canon of the cathedral and the chancellor of the diocese. He was given a position teaching theology in seminary. And then in 1884, he was appointed the bishop of Mantua. Now, of course, this was completely a shock to him. He didn't really want it. His bishop at the time, the Bishop of Treviso, had called him in one day and he said to him, "Father Giuseppe, I have a very important decision to make and I need you to pray with me." Giuseppe was already known as a holy man. So the two of them went in and prayed and prayed. And the bishop then said to him, "Father Giuseppe, after the prayer, I have found my answer in God. I'm going to say yes." He had been asked, would he recommend Giuseppe as the Bishop of Mantua? And the answer he came to was, "Yes, I will." So he became the bishop. And, you know, as before, very simple priest, doing what a priest does, visiting his people, saying Mass, hearing confessions, but also with a deep concern for Catholic education. And as bishop, he made it a point to actually provide Catholic education for those children who wouldn't be able to get it, particularly Catholic instruction.
0: And after that, he went even higher in the ecclesiastical ranks, I believe.
1: Well, he did. He would eventually become the Patriarch of Venice, which is a very interesting story. He worked for a number of years as the Bishop of Mantua, and then in 1893, the Patriarch of Venice died. The Pope appointed Giuseppe Sarto as the new Patriarch and created him a cardinal. It was Pope Leo XIII who made him cardinal. However, various problems emerged. In Italy at the time, this part had been a section or a part or province within the Austro-Hungarian Empire. And the emperors of Austria-Hungary had always exercised a veto in the life of the church and a nomination process. The Patriarch of Venice was a very important position within that empire. So the emperor used to nominate a candidate to become the Patriarch of Venice, and the Pope, I suppose, at stage just rubber stamped the emperor's decision. Now that Venice was part of a unified Italy, Italy felt that it now had the privilege to nominate the Patriarch of Venice. Pope Leo wouldn't give in. He had his candidate, he was staying put. But it took almost a year before Giuseppe could take possession of his see and became the Patriarch of Venice.
0: Father John, can you tell us a wee bit about his work as a patriarch in the Diocese of Venice?
1: Well, Venice is an important see within Italy, although it's pretty much a rural diocese. He was a patriarch, much more than a bishop and a cardinal. The patriarch, of course, one of these great titles in the church, these very, very important sees. But he was still, again, a simple and ordinary priest doing his work in the diocese. He would frequently visit the parishes of the archdiocese, as he did in Salzano. But when he used to come, he wasn't interested in all these big feasts that they put on for the patriarch when he came to visit. He wanted to be with the people. He would find out how things were going on in the various parishes, but then he would meet the people in the church. And the important thing was to pray with them, to listen to them, and to be one with them. And in this way, the people of Venice got to know their patriarch, and he really made an impression on them. Again, he would hear confessions, say Mass, go out in visitation like anybody else, but he had a great love for the poor. And the accounts tell us that the episcopal ring, the cardinal's ring, was frequently in the pawn shop because poor people needed money. The diocese had very little money, and so he would pop off to the pawn shop, pawn the cardinal's ring, get some money and give it to the poor, and eventually try and scrape a few lira together to buy back the cardinal's ring. Of course, there are plenty of stories with Pope Pius XII or Pope Pius X and rings. There's a story when he was became the Bishop of Mantua. He arrived to his mother, and of course he wasn't a very proud man. He was very, very simple, although his mother was well able to put him in place if he ever ventured into pride. But he was showing her episcopal ring, and he said, "Mother," he said, "what do you think of my ring? Isn't it lovely?" And she looked at the ring. "It's very nice," she said. And then she looked at her own wedding ring. "But it's not as nice as this," she said. "In fact, Giuseppe, if it wasn't for this, you wouldn't have that." So his mother, she was very a huge influence on his life. And I suppose she helped to keep him simple, you know. This one day, we're told that she arrived into her and she was very pale. And he said, "Mother," he says, "you're all white, you're all white." And she looked at his cardinal's robes and she said, "Yes, Giuseppe, but you're all very red." So As patriarch, he was very, very simple, and they absolutely loved him to bits. And when 1903 came and Pope Leo XIII died, nobody ever thought that they would lose their beloved patriarch. But of course, that's what was going to happen.
0: Yeah, they lost him to a greater mission in the church. Tell us how he became Pope.
1: Well, he didn't expect it. He didn't want it. Leo XIII died. Conclave was called. He headed down with all the rest of the cardinals. Now, at that time, I suppose, very much like a conclave as we would have it today, very little has changed apart from one thing, the veto. As they went voting, the cardinals voted, a Cardinal Rampolla seemed to be the main candidate and he was heading for election. However, in the midst of it all, the Cardinal Archbishop of Krakow at that time wasn't in Poland, it was part of the Austro-Hungarian Empire, placed the veto on the table. The veto from the Emperor Franz Joseph of Austria. He did not want Rampolla elected. He had told Krakow, if this guy is getting anywhere near election, you put my veto in. Unfortunately, the veto worked. And so Rampolla went down the line and Sarto, the figures, began to measure up for him. And he was elected Pope. It's an interesting story. They came along to him and they said, do you accept your canonical election as Supreme Pontiff? And poor Giuseppe was standing there shaking his head. You've made a serious mistake. You've made a serious mistake. No, you've made a serious mistake.

0: down in the caverns of our soul is a home for God. We're capable of life with God and God living in us. When we had gone astray, Christ was born to save us.
1: O God, Lord of heaven and earth, you alone have accomplished all we have done. May this first Catholic satellite television network be a tribute to the beauty of your church. May your Son, the Eternal Word, be glorified through this work of your hands. Bless all the programs that will issue forth from its facilities. Just as your word issued forth from you, Lord Father, may that same word touch each heart that listens to this network. Let your Spirit work with freedom through every teacher who proclaims your truth and your church. Bestow upon this network the power to inspire men to seek holiness of heart, zeal for the extension of your church, courage to seek after justice and human rights, and patience to endure persecution. Amen.
2: Hello and welcome back. I'm here with Father John Hogan and he's talking to us about Pope St. Pius X. Now, Father John, before the break, we just left with that wonderful moment of his election as Pope and telling the cardinals that you've made a terrible mistake. But in his papacy, he would have lived, I presume, the great simplicity that he had lived as a priest, parish priest, and the Patriarch of Venice.
3: Absolutely. His papacy was marked very much by a slimming down. He still kept a lot of the papal ceremony and all of that, but it wasn't as elaborate as before. He didn't go for a lot of the trappings of the papal court. He lived a very simple life. And in fact, this tormented a lot of the cardinals and even the nobility of Rome, because when a man became pope, it was expected, for example, that he raise his family to the nobility. And so here was Pius. He was a good few months reigning as pope, and no sign of the family and the sisters or the brothers being raised to the nobility, being made counts and countesses. And so they sent a delegation to him one day and they said, "Your Holiness, you know, you haven't made your sisters papal countesses, which you must do." And he just looked at them in disbelief. He said, "They're the sisters of a pope. What else can I give them? That's good enough, you know." And of course, it was true. They didn't want any of that, you know. So he was very, very simple. His motto was to restore all things in Christ. And he never lost sight of the poor Christ, Jesus, who came, walked the roads of Israel as a poor man, proclaiming the truth. And that's what Pius wanted to do in his pontificate. It's most interesting, we've spoken about our Carmelite connection here before, and of course, one of the programs we did a couple of weeks ago was on St. Teresa of Avila. We believe that Pope St. Pius X was, in fact, a third order Carmelite, like ourselves, a secular order. We can't exactly find the evidence for it precisely, but he did have a great connection to the Carmelites in Venice, and we certainly have a tradition that he was a member of the order, and he lived that simplicity.
2: So tell us a wee bit about his spirituality now. You've mentioned perhaps the Carmelite connection. What else would have marked his life and his spirituality?
3: Well, certainly he was a man of deep prayer. He lived, I suppose, within the midst of the mystery of Jesus Christ. Christ was the way, the truth, and the life. And so as the servant of Christ, he saw himself as a man to be immersed in that mystery and to proclaim it in the world. And at the heart of that mystery was the Holy Eucharist. St. Pius X is one of our Eucharistic saints. He had an absolute profound devotion to the Holy Eucharist. It was his life. Each day his offering of the Holy Mass was the centre of his day, the centre of his life. He loved it. He loved his adoration and the time that he spent in the presence with the Lord. If he was a Carmelite, as we believe, then that method of St. Teresa and that method of prayer, that deep recollection, that conversation with Christ,

0: that union with Christ was very much part of his life. And it touched every aspect of his papacy. People recognized there is somebody extraordinary here. And one of the things we need to realize that while here we are almost 100 years later after his death, Pius X was the John Paul II of his day. The people held him in the same veneration as we would hold Pope John Paul II. But in the Eucharist, he wanted to bring the Eucharist to the world and to the people. And one of the ideas that he had was to reduce the age of those who received the Holy Eucharist. At that time, you couldn't receive the Eucharist until after you got your confirmation at about maybe 13, 14 or 15 years of age. He wanted to lower it. And here's where the Irish connection with Pope St. Pius X comes in. He wanted a sign from God that he could do this, that he should do this. And he heard of a little girl in Cork called Nelly Organ, whom we know as Little Nelly of Holy God.
1: And her story is such a wonderful one. It touches us so deeply. From what I remember of it, she is the one that was allowed to receive Holy Communion at such a young and tender age, at four and a half. She was in the Good Shepherd Sisters' care in Cork in Ireland, and you know, so sick and so ill, but such an advanced understanding of the Eucharist that the priest who attended her knew that she, at this age, had the understanding that was necessary to receive. She longed to receive the Lord and was allowed to do so.
0: Absolutely.
1: And news of this got to Pius.
0: It did. The Bishop of Cork had to give his permission for little Nelly to receive the Eucharist, and the word got back to Rome. And Pius had heard that this 4.5-year-old had reached the age of reason and had such a profound understanding of the mystery of Christ in the Eucharist and desired it so much. And this was the sign that he wanted. So then he made the ruling that children could receive the Holy Eucharist at the age of 7 as soon as they reached the age of reason. And of course, that's the custom we continue today. All children 7 or 8 years of age can receive the Holy Eucharist. And this is the Pope who did it.
1: I think he recognised that the 20th century would be a time when children would need the Eucharist. It would be a difficult time, not only for adults, but for children as well. And it certainly proved to be difficult for him as well, because he had a tremendous battle on his hands with the advent of modernism. Mm. It was a huge theme in his papacy. Can you just explain to our viewers what exactly modernism is? What was the context for this dispute, and how did he try to resolve it?
0: Modernism is one of those philosophical, theological movements which one view is difficult to bring down into a kind of a proper definition, but yet when you look at it, you see it has traits, similar traits. Modernism, I think it has its beginning in rationalism and the Enlightenment, ultimately with Descartes, who personalized or subjectivized philosophy. Modernism is, in a sense, a secular philosophy. It's a philosophy which tells us that ultimately God cannot be found. It's a philosophy based on doubt, on skepticism, but it's a philosophy which situates everything into the person. There is a term called vital immanence, and this basically means that the truth and revelation and understanding is to be found in the person, in the individual person. So it rejects the idea of revelation outside of the person. Yeah. We understand ourselves. There is a desire in us for God, for the divine, but that desire comes from within. Mm. And so everything about religion and faith is about me.
1: It's subjective. It's really, you know, it's about the recognition of, you know, the denigration of objective truth and the exaltation of the view that I have my own personal truth.
0: Yes.
1: He has his own personal truth, she has her own personal truth, and there's no overall objective truth to which the truth of each of us is called to conform.
0: No. They replace faith with sentiment. Dogma, it's seen as only as symbols of sentiment. They represent what you really feel within. As such, dogmas can change with the feelings. There's no real need for objective dogmas. And of course, then there's the primacy of personal experience. Mm. And you know, my experience, that is Pope to me, and that cannot be contradicted. Nothing outside of myself can make me change my personal experience and the truth that I learned from that.
1: And
0: that's
1: how did
0: the ultimate truth.
1: How did a modernist view Christ?
0: They didn't believe that he was God. Mm. Like Arianism, they saw

0: Jesus as this great man, a man who in a sense found enlightenment within himself, and he sought to share this then with the world. The scriptures then are a collection of experiences, and the gospels the experience and teachings of Christ. However, there's nothing supernatural in them. All the stories of the scriptures, the miracles and all of that, they're not miracles. They are symbols of some teaching or some experience that Christ had or those who knew Christ had. Now, you can see here the modern theology. You can see the 20th, 21st century, all those movements which have created serious problems in the church, particularly since the Second Vatican Council, they're actually part of this modernistic trend, modernism.
1: And obviously we're dealing with a tremendous monster in terms of theology and philosophy and all of this. I think Pius regarded it as the synthesis of all heresies.
0: It was, yes.
1: What was his response to modernism?
0: He realised how serious this was. As an intellectual himself, as a great theologian, as a man who studied Aquinas and that, he realised as Pope he had to address this problem. He wrote an encyclical, Pascendi Dominici Grecis, and in this, he examined modernism, he looked at it, and then he looked at its causes, he looked at its effects, and then he proposed a way of overcoming it. It's absolutely amazing to read Pascendi, and I would, you know, recommend our viewers, if you can log on to the Vatican website and look up Pius X and see his encyclicals, and click on Pascendi and actually read it. It's not very difficult to read, it's beautifully written, but you can actually see how clearly he argues it, and you can see how it's actually working today in the church. He suffered an awful lot for that. Immediately, there was furore around Europe, and that furore continues in the church today. There are many who completely dismiss Pius X because they said he was a simpleton, he didn't understand this at all. Pascendi was a dreadful, dreadful thing to the progress of Catholic theology. But the reason why they hated so much is because he was so devastating in his critique. He hit the nail on the head. He knew exactly what they were doing, and he had the insight to see that this will destroy faith. He says modernism begins with agnosticism, with a skepticism. It will end with disbelief, atheism. Mm-hmm. And he said the tragedy is that there are priests and bishops and people working in the church who are modernists, and they are leading the people astray. Somebody else said that in 1917. Mm-hmm. They're leading the people astray with this modernism, and he had to stop it.
1: I think it's a word of, I suppose, caution to us all, is that when modern and seemingly enlightened ideas come along, we have to be very, very discerning. Mm-hmm. And, you know, there's... you know, ideas that will chime with faith, that can be used in the support of faith, but there are others that chip away at it and you know, can really undermine it. But he had the spiritual insight and the intellectual clout and understanding and clarity to see, you know, what was so subtle in modernism, and giving us the tools through this wonderful document to counter it.
0: You see, modernism is a whole movement, not just theology. It's in art, it's in music, it's in literature. And the whole idea is it does away with what is traditional, what has always supported us, the ideals. It does away with the ideals and the objective, to reduce it to subjective. And of course, the vision that comes out of that is not always edifying.
1: So this was one of the great battles of his pontificate. It leads us on to the final stage of his life, his death.
0: His death.
1: Yeah.
0: He was a very robust man. He always was, because he came from a very robust family. But in 1913, he took a very serious heart attack. And from that moment, his Calvary began. Again, very much like Pope John Paul II. He was very much weakened and all of that. In 1914, the First World War broke out, and this broke his heart. He saw Europe tearing itself asunder. He prayed a great deal for the end of the war. He prayed for peace. His prayers didn't seem to have been heard by God, but it was a moment of deep, deep suffering for him, and he was on the cross with Jesus. On the 15th of August, the Assumption of Our Lady, in 1914, he took a very serious downturn in his health, became very ill. 5 days later, on the 20th of August, he took a massive heart attack, which killed him.
1: Mm-hmm. a wonderful pontiff and a great start in terms of the pontificates of the 20th century, and many, many great pontiffs followed on and built on the foundation that he had laid. Father John, thank you for opening up this life to us. We'll end with a brief prayer, because we should always remember our Holy Father in our prayers. So we just pray for him, and we ask you, Lord, to bless him and to guide him and all the bishops of the church, that all of the saints of heaven will continue to enlighten them and to guide them on their pilgrim way. We ask this through Christ our Lord.
0: Amen.
1: Thank you for joining us, and we invite you to join us again as we look at one of the great doctors of the church, St. Thérèse of Lisieux, the little flower, in the next episode of Forgotten Heritage, Europe and Her Saints. God bless you all.

0: 319 AD. Arius, a popular priest in Alexandria, proposes a new doctrine. He argues that the only real God is God the Father. Jesus Christ isn't God, he claims, but merely the greatest creation of God. And because Jesus isn't God, he proclaims it is therefore wrong to call Mary the Mother of God. In 321 AD, a council of bishops condemn Arianism as a heresy, and Arius is ostracized. Despite these efforts, the heresy continues to spread. In response, the Emperor Constantine I convenes the Council of Nicaea in 325 AD. The council again condemns Arianism as a heresy and proclaims the truth that God the Father and God the Son are of one substance and that Jesus is true God and true man. Arius, thus defeated, relents. Constantine orders the Bishop of Constantinople to give Arius Holy Communion and to accept him back into the church. However, just before receiving the Eucharist, Arius collapses and dies, and with him dies the heresy of Arianism.
1: Lord Jesus Christ, at your Last Supper you prayed to the Father that all should be one. Send your Holy Spirit upon all who bear your name and seek to serve you. Strengthen our faith in you, and lead us to love one another in humility. May we who have been reborn in one baptism be united in one faith under one shepherd. Amen.
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0: Bienvenue, welcome. Our Lady of Lourdes Hospitality North American Volunteers has a wonderful expression that we love it when Our Lady introduces us to her friends. And today we have a really special friend to introduce you to. But we'd like to first ask one of our priest chaplains and a dear friend of Lourdes Volunteers, Father Sean Grismer from the Rockford Diocese, to open us with a prayer. You come on pilgrimage with us, Father, and you have a degree in...
1: in dogma, and specifically specialized in Our Lady.
0: If you have any questions about Our Lady today, you've got the answers.
1: Yeah, we'll try. Yeah. Let's pray. In the name of the Father, and of the Son, and of the Holy Spirit, amen. God, we thank you and we praise you for this day. Father, I thank you for your daughter, Linda, and for the gift that she is. We ask that your Holy Spirit would be with us in our conversation, our time together. We ask for the gift of Our Lady of Lourdes. Mary, you who are the Immaculate Conception and revealed yourself as such in Lourdes, to give us comfort and peace in this time of prayerful conversation. Jesus, we love you, we praise you, and adore you. And we pray this in your holy and mighty name. Amen. In the name of the Father, and of the Son, and of the Holy Spirit. Amen.
0: So introducing you, of course, you're in this rare 1% of babies who are born at 2 pounds, 5 ounces. There's just such a small percentage of babies who are born to live like, so, but you're born actually with the name Ida, but I love you and know you as Linda. So you were born in, can I reveal?
2: Yes.
0: 1955. So there wasn't the technology. I think that's why it's important. She's, of course, much younger than we look. But the technology of today for babies at small birth weight just didn't exist back then.
1: Say two pounds and...
3: 5 ounces.
1: 2 pounds and 5 ounces.
0: Yeah.
3: Yes.
1: It's tiny.
3: Yeah. My mother said I fit in a shoebox. Wow. That was my first bed.
0: Wow. Yeah, amazing. So, and then, of course, you have an extraordinary story that it's connected to Lourdes, ultimately, in the end, with a great grace for you. But, and so when you were born, though, you wound up in foster care.
3: Yes.
0: Because of your birth.
3: Yes.
0: So, and I think for, you know, for your mother, you're, you know, I think we don't realize sometimes how desperate when someone is just feels so trapped and they're suffering and they don't know. And, you know, we now have the technology of sonograms and things that we didn't have before. So, you know, I look back at, you know, my mother always saying, be gracious whenever you speak about someone who's suffered in some way, maybe had an abortion or because we don't know what their experience is, and we don't know what their understanding is. So for your mother.
3: Yes, so blessings upon her. I am an abortion, and I have survived to be loved by many people.
1: Amen.
0: I thank God for the day you were born.
3: And I you.
0: Yeah.
3: So to share a tiny little bit about the foster home that you mentioned, those parents who I loved and never wanted to leave are Marlene's aunt and uncle. This is how we are related. And they are the people who gave me the confidence I have, because my upbringing would not have given me any. So what's inside me that is strong is a gift from Taunton Bulkey.
1: And how old were you? Were you put into foster right immediately, or how old were you when you went into foster?
3: I don't know the age, but you do.
0: So when Linda's in the hospital, from what your mother had said, and I just have such a compassion for her that she said she really didn't know the birds and the bees. Like, she didn't know how being pregnant came about. She left an abusive stepfather situation at home. She fell into the arms of a tough guy that she thought could protect her. And then she was surprised to be pregnant and didn't even make the connection how that happened. So she really had a lot of challenges before her. And back then, it was just everybody gave her advice. Well, if you go in a bathtub and do this, or if you try that. And that was the suggestion, that it really wasn't thought to be, I think, what we understand it now.
3: Yeah.
0: And your mother, of course, really didn't have that
3: understanding. And she was impoverished and alone.
1: How old was she?
3: 19.
1: Okay, so she was young?
3: Yeah.
1: Wow.
0: And so she, you know, in the hospital, your mother said, they knew what had happened. The nurses understood that it was her fourth attempt, she said, and they realized that it was a knitting needle abortion attempt. And so they left your mother alone.
3: Yes, they did.
0: To deliver the dead baby.
1: Wow.
0: And
1: assumed dead?
0: Yeah, they said that the, you know, they just left her there and said, okay, call us when.
3: Right.
0: And
3: you know the story from your aunt and uncle.
0: Yeah.
3: The story I did not know. So.
0: And so yeah. She's born alive, and her mother is stunned, alone in the room. She sees this little baby. And promises God right there, if this baby lives, I will raise her to be a Catholic.
1: Wow.
0: Shocking.
3: Yeah.
0: But then the hospital staff can see that your mother is just, you know, broken and struggling, and she could barely care for herself. It would be impossible for her to care for a baby.
3: Exactly.
0: So they place her in foster care. But you're born with. They call them blister boils and places in her arms, so they, and on her body, so they radiated them.
3: Which, yeah. What they are is like if you hurt your finger and get a blood blister.
1: Yeah.
3: That's what that was. It was just a giant one, because of course if you.
1: You were born with those?
3: Yes.
0: So, the knitting needles.
1: Oh, yeah. So at 2 pounds, 5 pounds.
3: So
1: at
3: wherever I was touched by my mother's efforts. Was blistered and not very pretty. So,
0: but you never knew what that was.
3: I did not.
0: I mean, Linda doesn't know these things.
1: Wow.
0: And so she's placed in foster care, mm-hmm. and failure to thrive.
3: Yes.
0: So a baby who does not gain weight, doesn't eat well, doesn't develop, isn't growing. And so in the foster care system, they have this older couple. And she just seems to be able to turn around
3: yes.
0: any baby. Her grandfather, this would be my relative, is a Native American. So she would make these little teas and take it. And she got this little baby, and you were the joy of their life. They didn't expect to have a little baby fostered with them at their age. And they just... You know, you were the center of their life and love.
1: So the two of you are cousins?
0: Yes.
1: Yeah. Like there's some nepotism going on here.
0: There is.
3: Yeah. The reason she would be so involved in this story rather than having me tell it is because she knew it before I did and told it to me.
1: So. Marlene did.
0: So I knew about the radiation treatments going on the train.
3: Right.
0: And we have pictures of us when we were little. And then all of a sudden, she was ripped away from us. But, you know, so there were pieces and parts. But really, we're kind of jumping. But, you know.
3: Yeah, a little bit.
0: So she winds up in this foster care. And, of course, they have a rule. I don't know if you call it a rule, but an understanding that foster parents are not allowed to adopt. It's an old
3: right.
0: kind of thinking,
3: and
0: so, but they never thought that Linda would ever leave them. And then
3: you
0: your mother marries a man in a professional career, stable. She turns her life around, and she comes and picks up Linda and
3: yes.
0: takes her. And so, all of a sudden, my little best buddy cousin is gone. And so,
1: how old were you? As like timelines in my mind, how old were you when you were picked up?
3: Five.
0: But it really took years for all of this to unfold. Like, you never knew, you just knew you had radiation treatments.
3: Right.
0: But you didn't really know what they were for.
3: And a strange memory of it. Like, what a train looks like. Like, windows going fast.
1: Yeah.
3: So. Over my head. Yeah. It's a strange memory. Yeah. And I asked Marlene, what does that mean? I'm going to describe it to you. And she said, you were on a train.
0: You would go on the train to New York City. Wow. And get these radiation
3: That's
0: treatments.
3: That's the only memory from that.
0: And yeah. so that would, that made sense. But, and then, of course, you marry the really handsome guy across the hall when she goes to get her her upper-level degree. And
3: my Kevin.
0: Yeah, what a great guy. So she's married and...
3: We had three beautiful daughters.
0: Oh, yeah.
3: And I had him for 7 years.
0: Yeah.
3: And then he was gone.
0: So he died in a car accident.
1: I'm so sorry.
0: And, you know, I always still, I think back that that afternoon, Linda went and sat by the door. She just knew.
3: At the time he died, I was in prayer. Because we loved each other, but we had a, everybody gets a rocky point in their marriage. And I was on my knees when he died, begging God. To make it better.
0: And when the police came to the door, you were ready.
3: Yeah. Oh, yeah.
0: Because she just knew the, she knew something. God gave her a grace to know something.
3: Yeah.
0: And she was prepared.
3: Yes.
0: And the police came but wouldn't tell you anything. And you said, you don't need to tell me. She knew.
3: Yeah.
0: And so he had a beautiful Catholic funeral, but you were away from the church at that time.
3: I was. I was a Mormon at the time. Mm-hmm. And there was only, he's Catholic, and I respected that, and I respected his family and what they would want. The one thing, you'll remember this, that threw me off was when we got to church, they were going to cover him. And that's supposed to happen. But I didn't want him covered because I needed contact. I didn't want to let go, but you explained it gently to me, and
0: the
3: we
0: paw.
3: Got past that.
0: Sure.
3: And
0: so maybe Father, you could explain the paw.
3: Yeah,
0: it's placed over the casket.
1: Yeah, it, when we look at a lot of things in the church, can we talk about veils?
3: Yes.
1: And the paw is just it's another veil over something that's sacred. So you also notice that the body is incensed during the funeral mass.
3: Yes.
1: And we only incense people and things that have been consecrated to God. And
3: yes.
1: so something that's veiled is this sort of mystery.
3: Mm-hmm.
1: And when we unveil something, the mystery is sort of lifted. But when we place the pall over it, it's a reminder that the life that they've lived here is really a mystery unto us, but known only to God. And there's this beautiful prayer in the funeral mass of offering up that soul. It says, you know, the good that you have done is only known to God, because we don't know the fruits of it all. So there's this beautiful moment where we place the pall over, and it is the life of that person is a mystery, but a beautiful mystery that is known to God. And there's a finality to it. No, that's hard.
3: As a Catholic, I now understand those things.
1: Yeah.
3: And I'm very grateful that I did that for him.
1: Yeah. Yeah.
0: But it was through, actually, through Kevin and the girls, my nieces, her beautiful daughters, that realizing they didn't have their father, that you began to really want to discover your biological father.
3: Correct, yes.
0: And so the search began a few years later to say, Where is this man?
3: I know this man. I know where he was.
0: Yeah.
3: Because my mother told me. I knew his name. And that's all. Mm-hmm. Yeah. So a city and a name, a full name.
1: So how did you...
3: And a description.
1: Did you go to the phone book?
3: Marlene did.
1: Marlene, why does that surprise me?
0: I had two rolls of quarters. And I called every Smith in the phone book in Baltimore.
1: My goodness.
0: And I thought, really, Smith? I mean,
1: yeah.
0: try
1: Smith.
0: To find
1: John
0: somebody.
1: Smith.
0: Remember, there's no internet yet, you know?
1: Oh, my
0: so
1: goodness.
0: Googling. But through asking, you know, like I look at, you know, your foster parents, my aunt and uncle, they were very gracious and always respected your mother.
3: Yes.
0: And never revealed anything. Your uncles and different relatives were always very discreet.
3: Yes. But
0: the more you began to ask different questions, it was like a puzzle and the pieces came together and the reality was how you must have been born.
3: Yes.
0: That all of a sudden became a reality. And your mother...
3: Which my mother could not reveal to me.
1: She was, like, unable to?
3: Unable to, but she could tell my friend.
0: So she explained it to me.
3: She put the burden on my Marlene.
0: No, it wasn't a burden. It was just, you know, it...
3: So I got it in pieces, which was a grace from God. That it didn't all tumble onto me at once.
0: Right. But it's still, I believe that it gave you this sensation, or I don't know what it would be, that of being born of a death wish. And it somehow had the word Paul, but somehow had a shadow over you.
3: That's
0: and of course,
3: correct.
0: Kevin had died, and one of the things you would say to me all the time was, I just need to, I just need to get through this until the girls are grown. So she almost set like an imaginary, like, I can endure this until then.
3: Yes.
0: And then the blow comes of finding out your birth story.
3: Yes.
0: And that was devastating.
3: It was.
0: It was.
3: It was. And this was after my husband passed.
0: So.
3: And yes, I was a very depressed person. Mm-hmm. And I even remember being that way as a child, because I always felt like I was in the wrong place. Mm-hmm. And my new parent was harsh. I'll leave it that way. Incredibly harsh, but he gave me a good education.

0: and a Catholic upbringing, which kept me solid. But you're right. I have always lived with the idea that I can only do it for so long. And after Kevin, I had a time limit. The last child turns 18, I don't have to do this anymore. It's too hard.
1: So what changed at some point? Because you're still here.
0: I'm still here.
1: Thank God for that.
0: What changed?
2: You might not believe this. Our Lady of Lourdes.
1: Is that why we're here?
0: Can you imagine?
1: I can only imagine.
0: That is exactly why I'm still here. My cousin, friend, had already taken a trip to Lourdes and was moved by it with our other friend. And she knew my mindset and that I needed something. So Marlene and her sister

0: anybody, but she and I looked at each other and started crying, and the woman said stop, and she took me in and allowed me to give her a bath. It's really great. Through grace.
1: Wow.
2: Yes.
0: Because it really was where things floated together for you, all the pieces that were, it was almost like cracked or fragmented that just came together and yes. with a will to live.
2: So that is my gift of Lourdes. My gift from Our Lady of Lourdes, Bernadette, is the will to live. That's what I came home with. But it wasn't an immediate fix, to be honest. Yeah. What I really needed was to know the results, the mental illness that was created by all of the things we've talked about, and how to deal with them and live with them, all these bits and pieces of hurt. And so I did have a few rough patches, and I was hospitalized before we found what was hurting me and how to live with it. And you don't overcome, you live with. And that's what I got. And then I could heal.
0: The sacraments, I think,
2: and then
0: were
2: going,
0: the...
2: Yes.
0: That was
2: yes.
0: coming back to the church.
2: Coming back to the church.
0: That really...
2: It did. It did.
0: That was the glue.
2: It was. It was. Mm-hmm.
0: Or the solder of the stained glass. That's the... Really what
2: it was.
0: Brought all the pieces together.
2: And I'm grateful for... I'm not grateful that I went away from the church, but I'm grateful for the fact that I had to have a conversion to come back. I had to really know and believe the sacraments, the Eucharist. It wasn't going to be enough for me to just come back and be the girl who goes to church on Sunday. So, yes, I had to be converted to my own faith. Yeah.
1: We all do.
2: And this was the gift. Lourdes gave me many gifts. That's one of them. And I would not have pursued how to heal had I not wanted to be in my faith and be strong and be alive. So I would not have gotten that help. I would have been happy to leave. But now I will be happy to stay.
0: As long as God calls.
2: As long as God wants me here.
0: Yeah. Wow. What an incredible grace.
1: Yeah. Thank you for sharing your story.
2: You're welcome. Yeah.
1: And the courage and the vulnerability.
2: Yes.
0: You know, I'm wondering, you know, for anybody who might be listening, that you've never shared your personal
2: no.
0: story.
2: No.
0: I think one of the beautiful things that we need to say is, as your mother was dying, you're the one that brought, you know, the priest to bring her the sacraments. So she promises.
1: She promised.
0: If my daughter lives, well, I don't even know if she knew you were a girl at the time. If the baby lives, I promise the baby will be Catholic. And then it's the Catholic baby who brings the sacraments so lovingly. And you just have such a generous heart that you loved your mother. And you were very, very good to her.
2: I've never had anger towards that. There were other things in upbringing that were hurtful, but knowing that about her, knowing her history, I've never...
0: You were never judgmental.
2: No.
0: But you're just, no. you're not judgmental by nature, which is
2: Try
0: how...
2: Try not to be.
1: Yeah. So we got confession.
2: We all have that. Little nagging voice. But no, that was not ever... the reason for my unhappiness, if that makes any sense at all.
1: Yeah. Yeah.
2: No, it wasn't that. It was what came after.
1: Something that struck me in the earlier part of you speaking was how you said, I always felt out of place, that I never had a place, you know? And, you know, I think that's very true in a culture that promotes abortion, you know? There's a culture of people who say, we don't want this child, or should I, or doctors who say, do you want this child? And
2: right.
1: What is that, I mean, in our neural pathways and all the science,
2: right.
1: like, what does that do to us?
2: What,
1: it makes
2: yes.
1: us question, do I have a place?
2: Right.

0: And you carried that all the way to Lourdes to Mary to
1: so
0: say,
1: I could give it to her.
0: Yeah, exactly. For her to say, you have a place. My son has given you a place.
1: Yes.
0: And you are a delight of our eyes.
2: You are.
0: That is such a gift you've given to the world.
1: Wonderfully made.
0: Fearfully and wonderfully.
2: Yeah. And he knew her name.
0: Beautiful.
2: Before she was born. So maybe we can pray for people who don't feel that they know their place, or that they belong, or they feel unwanted, or they don't know their mothers, or they don't have a good relationship. I mean, we have a pure and perfect mother in heaven, and you know, she always loves us.
1: Yes.
2: And we're always under her gaze from the grotto, no matter where we are in the world or in our life. And maybe we can pray for that today.
0: Absolutely. Linda, thank you for sharing.
1: Absolutely.
0: Thank you. In the name of the Father, and of the Son, and of the Holy Spirit. God, I thank you and I praise you for your daughter, Linda, and I thank you for her courage. I thank you for her vulnerability. I thank you for her faith that you have poured into her heart. God, I thank you for the life that she has lived, she continues to live, and that you desire her to live. And we now lift up to you, Jesus, all of those men and women who feel as if they have no place, who feel that they are unwanted or unloved, unaccepted, rejected, or abandoned. And I claim over them the words that you spoke when you said, I have never abandoned you nor forsaken you. I will send you my Holy Spirit, who will be your comforter and your counselor. I pray that into the hearts and the minds of all those who are listening, Lord, that in any place in their heart or mind that they believe that they are not wanted, or that you have forsaken them, I pray that you would speak those words over them, that you might break the chains that have held them bound, believing the lies, and that the waters of Lourdes, as your daughter Linda was able to bathe in and to wash in, so those waters would wash over all of your children watching, to live in the freedom that they are fearfully, wonderfully, and beautifully made, that you know their names, you breathe life into them, and you only speak kindness to them. So through Our Lady, the Immaculate Conception, may Almighty God bless you, the Father, and the Son, and the Holy Spirit. Amen. Go in peace.

0: My dear Lord, who is hidden in the Blessed Sacrament, my living host, you are my all. I will always come to you, Jesus, and share with you everything in my heart, as a child does to his loving mother, be it my joys and sorrows, my sins. Jesus, I will trust you, for you are an ocean of mercy for me.
1: That is why I am here for you. I have established this throne of mercy here on earth, not surrounded by guards or soldiers that you cannot come, but by angels. You can come here and speak to me, and in silence hear my voice in your heart. Tell all souls I am waiting for them to visit me here in the Blessed Sacrament, so I can fill them with many graces because of their acts of love and faith in coming to me.
0: Thank you, Lord. You are the King of Mercy, living in our midst here on earth.
2: I turned from a recreational drug user to a drug addict. That took me to my knees. I lost a family, almost two families. I lost friends. Now that I'm back in the Catholic Church, I'm a new person. I love it. My heart's there. I took communion after 18 years, and the rest

0: pastor Mass and sat and cried. God restored my life. 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God restored my love.
1: If you've been away from the Catholic Church for any reason, visit CatholicsComeHome.org today.
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0: Welcome to the series of Fathers for Good. In front of you is Mr. Frank Padilla, a Catholic lay leader, and I'm a priest, a Salesian priest of Don Bosco, Father Francis Gustilo. Here we are in the midst of this bustling commercial capital of the Philippines called Makati. And in the past program, we were discussing how a man would be drawn to the life of the Spirit because he allows the Spirit to lead him on, to prod him to where the fulfillment of God's will would bring him about. And we have been able to discuss in that segment that this growth in the Spirit actually is a growth in love of God, of neighbor, and of oneself. But how does that sound to you, Frank? When you say love yourself, does it not smack of a bit of selfishness?
1: And in fact, Father Francis, that's where I believe many men go wrong, because they consider that I need to love myself, so I need to indulge myself in all pleasures or things that make me happy, or what are my priorities in life, what do I desire in life, when really, for me, it is all about God's love for me. And because God loves me, I'm a son of God. I'm a favored child of His, and He loves me so much that He gave Himself for me. So I need to love myself as well. And it's simply an expression of my love for God and His love for me.
0: Yeah, so saying there's really a true love of self.
1: True love of self.
0: I think it should be defined as something true. Because when we just say love of self, it could be misunderstood that I could love myself selfishly.
1: Yes.
0: And we are actually saying, no, there is a true love of self that goes much beyond that selfish love for oneself. And this requires the quest of maturation, the quest to become a truly mature person. When we speak about the true love of self, it becomes the base, the actual base by which I can give myself to God and to my neighbor. But it's very important I know whom I'm giving and I love what I'm giving, which is of myself. That requires, as I said, a growth, a pattern of maturity that one has to undergo throughout one's life. And this mature person, I would like to ask even our viewers to ask into their hearts, how would you define a mature person? For you, Frank, how would you say a mature man is like this, with these qualities?
1: Yeah, because again, in the world, different people, different men have different definitions of maturity. And you see how even the young people, you know, after they finish with a certain amount of schooling and they want to just go off on their own, I'm mature. I can make my own decisions. I can drive a car. I can earn a living. And they just go off on their own. Or for some, it's, I've gotten married. I'm able to raise a family. I'm mature enough. I have my career. I'm pursuing it. I'm successful. I'm mature enough.
0: Is that not enough?
1: It's not. Certainly, it's not enough. And in fact, it's what leads people astray.
0: That's true.
1: And so for me, maturity is really understanding that I am a son of God. I am loved by God. God is my model. Jesus Christ, who became man, is my model of giving himself to the Father, to the mission that God had given him. That I have my own dignity as a son of God, but I also have a mission that the Lord has given me. And as I understand that more and more, then I can say I'm starting to grow in maturity.
0: So I could be hearing from Frank that actually

0: maturity is not something arbitrary that you choose, that I'm mature when I'm like this. But somehow there is a model of maturity, of human maturity. And you've been pointing to us, to me, that it is Jesus, the true man, the true mature human person. And that is right, because there has not been a human person that we could say has brought that humanity to its highest level, and which is the true gift of oneself to the other. It is not that I fulfill my own desires, my pleasures, what I think should be me. But you're stating here that he fulfilled what, according to the Father's will, he should be. And so he gave us a model, a way of life. In fact, he would say, follow me in this sense. Because that way of maturity of a man is that he tried to be obedient, to be doing according to what was offered to him as his real fulfillment, because he fulfills the Father's will. Because actually, as we realize, when you have a fulfillment of self, you must be a happy person. Mm-hmm. But today's postmodern society would define happiness as, I'm happy on my own. I'm happy alone. Jesus defined it quite differently. I'm happy because I have given happiness to the others. Mm. The joy that there is in me, I have shared that joy. And you know that this maturation of Jesus of fulfilling the Father's will, it brought him to the cross. Mm. It was not an easy fulfillment of the Father's will. And yet, that's why he is the risen Christ now. And that is his highest form of maturity, because he did not just end up, you know, like many persons think, I'll do what I want because I'm just gonna die. Mm-hmm. But no, for Jesus, no, there's life after death. And that life beyond death consists precisely that the fulfillment of that happens in God's way, in God's desire and will. And so we could really say that Jesus grew in age, in wisdom, and in the grace before God. Even the letter to the Hebrews says that he learned obedience by suffering. You know, that's very strong. When you say, Jesus learning? Oh, yes. Because he needed, as a human person, he needed to come to grips with his reality, with his own desires. But then he listened, being docile to the Spirit within him, he listened and discerned, no, this is the true path. The true path of my fulfillment consists in what the Father wants from me. And he offers us like this. We have to ask ourselves, how do I really become a true son of God? How do others become daughter of God? And that's our take, each one of us. And the response to this is that, am I willing to truly love myself and take that love as my gift to the others, and that fullness of that love as my true offering to my God, who has given his Son as my model, as my image of maturation? Saying this, Frank, how do we men have to deal with our Christ, with our Jesus? And how do we deal with this imaging and this modeling of Jesus Christ for our maturation?
1: Well, Father Francis, here is the Lord who loves us so much that he not only gave his life for us, but he also showed us the way to follow in his footsteps to discipleship. Right. And he said that if you want to come after me, deny yourself, take up your cross and follow me. Right. So it's the very, very same path that we are called to take, which is very difficult for many people, for us men who prefer to go their own way and who think we know better at times than the God who designed us what is best for us. And so,
0: it seems that for maturation, rules are not supposed to hemp us. Rules are not supposed to make us into a kind of a corral, that we are just there.

0: But actually, rules are God's guidance of growth. In fact, the rules and the laws of God are actually helping us to love. When you look at those Ten Commandments, it's really about loving people and loving our God, right?
1: So much contrary to the wisdom of the world.
0: And that's where we are leading this conversation and this discussion, is that we have to deepen a true knowledge of this love of self. Because we realize that we could be misconstrued for a selfish love, but we are saying, no, there is a deep love of self, and it is going to bring us to move out of ourselves, to transcend, to go beyond ourselves, because that is the take of Jesus as our model and as our image. So we give you this breather to think about it, that am I willing to take Jesus as my model for my self-fulfillment? Does this Jesus become my pattern, my reference of self-maturation? We'll be right back.

0: In a savage land, the gospel nourishes a fair flower blooming among thorns.
1: I baptize thee, Catherine. In nomine Patri, et Filii, et Spiritus Sancti.
0: It's a life-changing journey to purity and holiness. 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
2: Our experience is that the opportunity to defend the pro-life position comes up very frequently and usually arises unexpectedly. And simply knowing that abortion is wrong is not enough to sustain our movement. We have to be able to articulate the very specific reasons why abortion is wrong. To this end, you've prepared a 30-second summary of Why I Am Pro-Life, something I think all of us should be prepared to use. So putting you on the spot, give us your 30-second explanation.
3: Sure. I like to say I'm pro-life because I'm pro-science, because there's overwhelming scientific consensus that life begins at conception. And I'm pro-life because social justice begins in the womb, because every living human being is entitled to the most fundamental of human rights, that being life itself, because being a burden on someone is never justification for killing them. And I'm pro-life because I'm pro-woman, because abortion degrades women, treating their fertility as a defect and enabling men to use and abuse these women at their most vulnerable state.

0: And I'm pro-life because of the visible evidence. Ultrasound and now MRI clearly reveal to the world what's moving inside a woman's body. A living baby. And lastly, I'm pro-life because of objective morality. If abortion is the killing of an unborn child, then it's both immoral and cowardly to remain silent. And that's why I'm pro-life. And then I always ask, why aren't you? And the person I'm speaking with is always stunned into silence.
1: That's beautiful, Steve. Have you prepared your 30-second segment?

Therefore, my beloved, as you have always obeyed, so now, not only as in my presence, but much more in my absence, work out your own salvation with fear and trembling, for God is at work in you, both to will and to work for his good pleasure. Philippians chapter 2, verses 12 and 13.

0: Welcome back, everyone. We were just discussing about maturity and looking to the Lord, who is the mature man. He knew who he was, he knew the call of the Father, and he gave himself totally to that call.
1: And we could deepen on that, Frank, in this discussion, that maturation came to a knowledge of oneself. In fact, a Greek philosopher stated, a mature person is one who truly knows himself. And if you look at that statement, it's a never-ending process. Maturity doesn't stop at a certain age, I think. Maturity moves on until one is gone from this world. In the sense that knowing myself, I don't know, would you already know how you would be at the age of 80, Frank?
0: No one would know what the particular circumstances would be at that time. Just that we're getting old.
1: Because I believe the circumstances of relationships, the circumstances of physical health conditions, even, let's say, our emotions. How do I deal, probably, when I'm 90 with Alzheimer's? How do I deal, let's say, with insecurity? We don't know yet. So there is a good take on that Greek philosopher that says, we have to know ourselves. We have to know, one has to know himself. And that is the path of maturity. When we say knowing oneself, it takes a lot of guts, it takes a lot of courage to face
0: oneself.
1: Yes. Because to say, I want to know myself, I'm also saying, I want to be responsible over myself, over what I'm doing, what I'm saying. I wish to be also in control of my emotions, in control of somehow my reactions to others. Because if I know myself that I am a bit temperamental, then I need to do something about that, right? Because of this, there is a take again of what we were talking about, Jesus as the truly mature man. He did not end up with knowing yourself. But he says you have to say no to yourself. No. You have to say, no, I cannot do that. Remember the temptation of the devil? He was offering him everything, right? Everything. From being able to turn stone into bread and being able to feed thousands with it and getting all the glory and the accolade for it. Or being able to jump from the parapet of the temple and again, hurrah, he doesn't have even a scratch or a bruise. Or just kneeling before the devil and he gives him the power of command over the whole world. But Jesus said no to all that. Why? Because the devil was saying, you can have this on a silver platter. You don't have to go to that Calvary called, you know, of death and

0: passion. But you can have this in a good way, in a comfortable way. But Jesus says, that's not it. It's not just saying, I know myself, I know what I want, I know what I want to do with my life, I'm in control of my emotions, I'm willing to serve others. But Jesus is saying, well, in knowing yourself, you have to say also no to certain dimensions of yourself. It's really true that I can only give what I have and hold to. Let's take this Bible. If I don't hold it, how could I give it to you, Frank? Mm. I cannot hand over something I'm not in possession of. But actually, being in possession of something, or even of myself, is not the end of it. That's what Jesus says. That when you have this possession or hold or having of yourself with your knowledge, it's not the end of it, because the true purpose of having yourself is to give, to hand over. Mm-hmm. And handing over, you lose yourself. Is it that true that he says, unless I lose my life, mm-hmm. I will not gain it? It's those who lose it that actually gain it. Mm-hmm. And those who kind of preserve themselves all the time, in the end, lose mm-hmm. it all. So this no to oneself is, I believe, what Jesus is offering to us as mm-hmm. Catholics, as Christian men that would want to grow in the Spirit. Mm-hmm. We cannot just move on in life saying yes to everything. We have to say no to certain things in our life to really be able to become a gift to the other. Mm-hmm. How does it sound to you in your experience of life, especially with family, with kids, and with the mission?
1: Which is so important, Father, everything that you've been saying, because the very temptation to Jesus are the very same temptations being offered to us by the enemy, whether it's power, whether it's acclaim, whether it's riches. And the thing is, there are many who succumb to that. Instead of giving and handing themselves over as a sacrifice for those that they love, for their spouse, their children, they take. And it's always taking, you know? It's always satisfying self. And people fall into that error where, well, I know what I want, I know what I need, I know where my future needs to be, and I've got my future agenda,
0: plans.
1: So I'm going to take, when it is so much the contrary that the Lord is asking of us. I've learned that as the Lord has worked with me, because I was very much that other kind of person, that other kind of man, who was just there taking, and it simply doesn't work, Father. We're not simply designed for something like that. And I've learned to give so much of myself to my wife, to my family, to the larger community as we serve, you know, to the church. And that's where the real satisfaction is. That's where the real self-knowledge is. And hopefully, really, that growth to maturity that God wants for each and every one of us.
0: I too realize that when I hand myself over, I'm able to recognize that these are my giftedness, and this is what I could really share of my true self. But if I just keep it to myself, it becomes stale. I don't even grow. It's like saying that I know this subject, but I won't want to teach it.
1: Yeah.
0: But rather, in teaching it, I come to know the subject much
1: right.
0: deeper, because in giving, it's then we receive.
1: Right.
0: As St. Francis, yeah. your
1: name. My patron saint.
0: Your patron saint says so.
1: Yeah.
0: You know? You're a Francis of Assisi, I'm a Francis Savior.
1: Yeah.
0: And the whole idea of Francis of Assisi is that, Lord, give me that gift, you know, that I may come to understand rather than to be understood. That it is in giving that we receive.
1: Yeah.
0: It's in dying that we're born to eternal life.
1: The gift, Father, was never meant just to be for ourselves. God
0: right.
1: does give us. God does pour out so much of His bountiful blessings upon us. But it's something not just so, you know, I feel good and I'm being happy, but it really needs to be given in turn.
0: In fact, you're very right on that we are all blessed.
1: Mm.
0: We're all gifted, but it's not meant just for us.
1: Mm.

0: That's why you with your family, with your children, you with your community of Christians, and I with the ministry that I'm doing with people, and also the community of priests I'm living with, I realize that this blessing of God is actually a blessing for them. Mm. And in being able to know what I'm so much blessed of, that's good. But I know also, and I've got to say no to myself, that it's not just meant for me. Mm. This is meant for the larger community, for the larger group of persons that the Lord has entrusted and made me cross paths with each other. So saying, in our growth to love, to maturity, there is actually a challenge of Jesus, right? Mm. The challenge of Jesus is to go beyond, to take the extra step, the extra mile, to give even the cloak, not just what you wish to give. And I'm sure in your experience as a papa, as a grandpa even today, sometimes you would want to say, I have this time of mine. I want to read. I want to be silent. Does it happen?
1: Oh, it happens all the time, Father. And it's a great challenge, of course, but it's also such a wonderful opportunity. Because if things just, quote, fell into place and I had just the time for everything that I wanted to do, there is no drawing out that element of self-sacrificial love, to give of yourself, to go beyond your comfort zones. So it's a wonderful experience in day-to-day living, how I can truly love and serve my spouse, my children, my grandchildren, the larger community, and give so much of myself. And I realize that the more blessed you are, the more that you're required, you're supposed to give to others, to share that blessing with others.
0: So that's the truth of being human. It's having, becoming like God, becoming image of the likeness of that God that shared with us His whole self, His whole life, His whole love, because He wants us to be that conduit, that instrument, that bridge of loving others. So here we are in this Fathers for Good. We're discussing the male spirituality, and we're saying it takes a real man to be able to know himself well, but it takes the true man in Jesus to be able to say no to yourself. I'd like to leave you with God's blessing. May the Lord bless you and keep you. May He show His face upon you, be gracious to you. May He give you His peace. In the name of the Father, and of the Son, and of the Holy Spirit. Amen.
1: We have enjoyed this time together, Father Francis, to share a little bit more about this topic that we have. And you are certainly a part of this episode in your living rooms. And thank you, and we'll see you next time.

0: down in the caverns of our soul is a home for God. We're capable of life with God and God living in us. When we had gone astray, Christ was born to save us.
1: The secret for defeating your favorite vice isn't focusing on it and fighting with it all day. It's focusing on the presence of God and preferring His love to your sin. The only way to conquer lust is to prefer the love of God to that pleasure. The only way to conquer anger is to prefer the peace of Christ to the satiation your rage gives you. The only way to conquer intemperance is to prefer spiritual and physical health. As Thomas Aquinas said, no man can live without delight. That's why a man deprived of spiritual joy goes over to carnal pleasure. And that's why Scripture says the joy of the Lord must be your strength. You don't conquer your favorite sin.

0: by beating yourself up all day. You do it by delighting in God, your Father, who delights in you, his child. And if you're really struggling with a particular temptation, here's a tip. Read the Word of God. Pick up your Bible, read the Gospel of John, till his Word crowds out your temptation.
1: There's a phrase on all American currency, E pluribus unum. Translated from Latin, it means one out of many. Latin is special because you can flip that phrase to many out of one without changing the translation. Hold on to that for a minute. In the recitation of the Rosary, millions of Catholics from different places, backgrounds, and times are united in this one prayer. The Rosary is powerful because it invokes the intercession of Mary, the Mother of God, who is the greatest intercessor before her Son, Jesus Christ. Matthew 18:20 states, "For two or three are gathered together in my name, there I am in the midst." By saying the Rosary, we come together as one church in Christ and offer prayers like spiritual bouquets to the Blessed Mother. The Rosary serves as the catalyst through Mary to both the relationship with Jesus and draws together many people out of one prayer. Thus, many rosaries result in one. E pluribus unum and the Rosary, what can they do in your life?

0: Our Father, who art in heaven, hallowed be thy name. Thy kingdom come, thy will be done, on earth as it is in heaven. Give us this day our daily bread, and forgive us our trespasses, as we forgive those who trespass against us. And lead us not into temptation, but deliver us from evil. Amen.
1: EWTN. 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
2: In the Creed, we say that we believe in the Church. In our Church, we say that we believe in the Creed. We believe, and this is how we claim our place in God's covenant family. We profess our faith in mysteries He has revealed to us. We give our trust entirely to the God who has called us to share His life, the God we know from the Scriptures and confess in the Creed. I'm Mike Aquilina. Join me and Dr. Scott Hahn as we examine the value of the Creed today and explore what we Christians really mean when we say, I believe. That's up next on our series, The Creed.

0: Welcome to The Creed, our ongoing conversation about the rule of faith and the truth of the covenant. I'm Mike Aquilina, and it's my pleasure to have this conversation with you and with my good friend, Dr. Scott Hahn. Scott is professor of scripture and theology at Franciscan University of Steubenville, and he's author of many books, most recently, The Creed, Professing the Faith Through the Ages, the book we've been discussing through the weeks of this series. Scott, welcome back to the conversation.
1: It's wonderful to be back with you, Mike.
0: Scott, we've been going through the articles of the Creed and talking about the mysteries of faith. You know, you talked about the Creed as a summary of the essential doctrines of the faith.
1: That's correct.
0: And we've been going through them one by one, and I observe, for the record, that there's nothing about morality. We're often portrayed as a moralistic faith by our detractors, and yet there's nothing about morality in the Creed, is there?
1: No, there isn't on the surface. But when you compare the New Covenant Creed that we get from the apostles, all 12 articles, to the Old Covenant Creed that you can find, for example, in the Shema there in Deuteronomy 6, or the other ancient creed that you find in Deuteronomy 26, you see an emphasis on love the Lord your God with all your heart, mind, soul, and strength. But the new commandment that I give to you is that you love one another as I have loved you. So a new covenant brings a new commandment, but the new commandment calls us to love in a way that goes beyond the merely human. It really calls us to love in a godlike way because that's how we have been loved and saved and redeemed and empowered by the Holy Spirit.
0: So in every covenant you have a creed. This
1: That's
0: is
1: right.
0: just the biblical pattern, and the creed assumes that it comes

0: comes along with some commandments.
1: That's right. Now, it's important to see that from the very beginning, a kinship bond is really what a covenant formed. So you have relations first, and only then do you have obligations.
0: Okay.
1: But even that is ordered to the celebration of the covenant liturgy in the Old Testament. And this is also applicable to the New, because the relations of the New Covenant are no longer merely human family bonds. We enter into a share of the relations of the Father, the Son, and the Holy Spirit. Well, this is what gives rise to the new commandment. The new obligations are for us to learn to love gradually as we have been loved fully by God. And this, of course, is also what leads us to the liturgy of the new covenant, which is the Eucharist.
0: Yes.
1: But the point of entry is baptism, and the creed is sort of the prerequisite for being baptized. And so the creed is just a marvelous way to do it. Now, we've also seen that the 12 articles of the creed are divided up into three parts.
0: Yes.
1: You know, the Father, the Son, and the Holy Spirit. The last four, I think it's significant that after the eighth article, I believe in the Holy Spirit, we have the Holy Catholic Church, the forgiveness of sins, the resurrection of the body, and the life everlasting, because all of these sort of imply the new law of the new covenant.
0: Okay.
1: Especially, I suppose, the forgiveness of sins.
0: Sure, because there's a morality implicit there.
1: That's right.
0: If there is sin, then there are transgressions against a law, a commandment.
1: That's right. And so, you know, the opposite of sin is holiness.
0: Yes.
1: And so in order for us to have a body that is capable of being resurrected unto glory, we have to live in soul and body, mm-hmm. overcoming sin by the love of Christ, by the Holy Spirit as well. And in that process, we end up not only experiencing the resurrection of the body, but going into eternal life, which is not just life that never ends. It is the life that is proper to God.
0: Yeah.
1: That is life without beginning or end. That's eternal, not merely everlasting, but divine, uncreated. That's our destiny. And the morality implied in all of this is sort of what we find in the history of religions, that you tend to become like the one you worship.
0: Mm-hmm.
1: I mean, this is true in ancient paganism.
0: Yes.
1: That the gods that were worshiped were often debauched. They
0: yeah.
1: were immoral.
0: Yes.
1: They were arbitrary. And so the people who worship them tended to become like the ones they worship. You can see this also in terms of Islam, because Muslims will explain how their faith is not a parent-child, but a master-slave relationship, that it's Allah, it's not Abba, it's a master, it's not a father. We're slaves, we're not children. So it's submission, that's the meaning of Islam. Well, as a result, it is shocking to find that in Islamic cultures, you find slavery, you find polygamy,
0: yes.
1: because that's the way God treats us, and that's the way we're going to imitate God in treating other people. Well, the new covenant reveals family relations that are divine mm-hmm. and eternal, but they call us to a morality that goes beyond the Ten Commandments. It goes beyond the 613 statutes that Maimonides numbered among the whole books of Moses.
0: Yes, it's a life in the Trinity. It's a life already in heaven, even while we're here on earth.
1: Yeah, it might seem rather ethereal and esoteric, but the fact is it is no less practical or demanding
0: oh, sure.
1: as the Decalogue or the law of the Old Covenant.
0: In heaven, we're going to be living in love, and we're supposed to start practicing that love right now here on earth.
1: Now, I sort of wish Kimberly were here, because she could speak to women about motherhood and being a wife and
0: yeah.
1: a sister and a daughter and all of the things. But here we are, two men, and we happen to be husbands and fathers. And so we are called specifically not only to become like the one we worship,
0: mm-hmm.
1: Abba Father, but also to discover what that really means. And let's face it, we live in a world gone mad.
0: Yes.
1: I mean, we live in a culture that is so much worse than even the gloom and doomers were saying 20, 30 years ago.
0: And I think that fatherhood especially has been a victim of what's gone wrong with the culture.
1: Yeah, I mean, you can see how in the last 70 years there's been a separation of sex from procreation.
0: Right.
1: And then in turn, a separation of sex and procreation from marriage. And now, a separation of marriage from male and female, from bride and groom.
0: Mm-hmm.
1: I mean, who'd have thunk it? I mean, this is sort of wild, because traditional morality is considered weird. And I think that's the thing that's ultimately weird about the situation that we find ourselves. But yet, I think there is a common thread that runs throughout all of the crises and the controversies and the political correctness that we find around us. And that really has to do with fatherhood. Because what fatherhood has to do with more than anything else is love.
0: Mm-hmm.
1: A love that is faithful on the one hand, but it's also

0: fruitful on the other.
1: Yes.
0: And so if we confront what it is that our culture is throwing in our faces and has been for many, many centuries, we can see that the faithfulness of fatherly love is undermined by lust and premarital sex, but also by pornography and by infidelity, by divorce and remarriage, as though we can really be free to choose, you know, which one now and which one later. These are all undermining the mystery of fatherhood, of love and fidelity.
1: And undermining the signs that God has established.
0: That's right. And the power that he's given us to be faithful, even when we're sort of pulled downward by our own passions and appetites and this sort of thing. But it's not just the faithfulness of fatherhood. I think it's also the fruitfulness of fatherhood. When you see in the last 70 years, the cultural pressures to accept contraception, mm-hmm. to legislate for abortion, to allow for homosexuality and same-sex marriage. At the same time, the proliferation of pornography, as well as masturbation, this whole culture of impurity that really paralyzes moral effort, is one thing in common, and that is it attacks the faithfulness but also the fruitfulness of fatherhood, and it's no accident. When you look at Ephesians 5 and 6, you see the clearest teaching of Paul about marriage and family life in Ephesians 5. But you also have the most emphatic and explicit teaching of Paul in Ephesians 6 on spiritual warfare, how we're warring against principalities and powers, how the devil himself, and not just the Democrats or the Republicans, we're really in a war. You know, at one level, we think we're a family. We're God's family. So we are on earth. But far from making earth a playground where we can just kind of enjoy ourselves, it really shows us that earth is a battleground,
1: yes.
0: where we have to fight for the truth and for the faith, and that makes us fathers who are faithful. It's not something that God demands of us for us to do for him on our own. It's something that God knows we can't do apart from his Son and apart from the Holy Spirit.
1: I think it's going to be a struggle now to hold on to the signs so that we understand the creed and we can hold on to the creed as our earliest Christian ancestors did.
0: That's right.
1: I mean, in the midst of persecution, which may be light, may be heavy, but we, in order to understand the articles of the creed, the mysteries of the faith, we have to hold on to the meaning of the signs so that we understand fatherhood. We understand marriage. We understand what a bride can be if we're going to understand what the bride of Christ will be.
0: Yeah. I mean, 70 years ago, the articles of the creed were like, you know, a house has doors, windows, a foundation, and a roof. It's just sort of like stating the obvious.
1: Yes.
0: It was even more than that back then. But now, I would say, just as St. Augustine pointed out, he refers to the creed as a kind of sacramentum.
1: Yeah.
0: Not because he wanted 8 instead of 7, but because the sacraments empower us to fulfill the creed. The creed is what illuminates the mystery of the sacraments.
1: Yes.
0: And I would say, especially when it comes to the sacrament of matrimony,
1: yeah.
0: the sacramentality of marriage does not make it easy. In fact, I would say it makes it possible. Before the coming of Christ, God permitted polygamy, divorce, and remarriage. You know, as Jesus said, Moses permitted this because of the hardness of your heart. But when we get the Holy Spirit, we get a new heart. When we become husbands and fathers, wives and mothers, we enter into something that is more than natural. It's supernatural. It's more than biological. It really is a theological mystery precisely because of the sacrament. So we've got to recognize that these sacraments are not what we do for God. They're what God does primarily for us and in us and for other people to give us what we need, to make up for what we lack, to say, I'm sorry more easily, yeah. more frequently, to say, I forgive you, I love you, and to live that out as we have been loved.
1: So the creed is part of a system of sacraments,
0: even though
1: we only recite it in the course of 2 sacraments, really.
0: That's right.
1: You know, baptism and Eucharist.
0: But those sacraments become the wellspring of what we would call morality because it's so much more than commandment keeping. It's so much more than law. It's life. It's love. And when you recognize that the new covenant is inviting us, it's beckoning us, it's also empowering us, just as it's challenging us, to allow Christ to reproduce himself in us and make us little Christs, that's what Christian means, but to make us saints as well.
1: It seems to me that people distance themselves from the creed because they want to focus on love. But the more you distance yourself from the creed, the less you'll understand love.
0: That's right.
1: And I'd like to come back to that idea and some others right after our break because it's time. Please join us.

the year 450 AD. Nestorius, the Patriarch of Constantinople, claims that there are two persons in Jesus Christ, one divine and one human. Christ's divine person is eternal. It has always existed and will always exist. His human person is passing. It was born and died on the cross to save us. Nestorius also objects to calling Mary the Mother of God, or Theotokos, and renames her Mother of the Savior, or Christotokos. He argues that Mary couldn't give birth to the divine person, which is everlasting, but only to Jesus' human person, which is passing. In 431 AD, the Emperor Theodosius II convenes the Council of Ephesus, which condemns Nestorius as a heretic, and he is banished and dies in exile. Even though Nestorianism is persecuted all over the Christian world, it is accepted by some churches in Assyria, causing the first schism, known as the Nestorian Schism. 20 years later, at the Council of Chalcedon, Nestorianism is finally vanquished with the proclamation that Jesus is one divine person with both divine and human natures. Jesus is true God and true man who was born, died, and resurrected. Therefore, Mary is indeed Theotokos, the Mother of God.

0: Welcome back to The Creed. We're talking about the relationship between the Creed and the church and the Creed. Scott, as we were going into the break, I saw that we were running out of time, but there was a question I wanted to ask you. I noticed that a lot of congregations and even denominations are beginning to distance themselves from creedal faith.
1: That's
0: right. They're going in the direction that you described in the opening of our series when you talked about this whole movement that declared they had no creed but Christ, and that was their creed.
1: That's right.
0: I mean, what is it about us, maybe as a culture, and particularly Americans, that makes us want this kind of thing and want to ignore the beauties of the creed?
1: Well, I think we would prefer to have our faith sort of like the free market, where we can pick and choose what we want to believe and how we have to live.
0: Yeah.
1: And there's a search for novelty that is part of the whole marketing plan of the American economy. And I'm not here to kind of pick a fight with the freedoms of America, but I'm here to say that doesn't exactly apply to what is scriptural, to what is Christian, mm-hmm. to what is Catholic, that there is something great about American culture, even if it's defective in some deep ways, but there is something divine about the Catholic faith.
0: Yes.
1: That, the greatest gift we can give, whatever country we're a part of, whatever nation we love, will be the Catholic faith lived out in its fullness. But, I can say this as a theologian, echoing St. Thomas Aquinas, that all the exertions of theologians are meant not to come up with new beliefs or new ideas or innovations, but to really explain the meaning of the creed and all of the articles and the correlation and the intelligibility of how they pull together and how they're all derived from the mystery of the first article of God's fatherhood and so on.
0: It's interesting when you read the fathers of the church, when you read the works of the early Christians, they use the word innovator as an insult.
1: That's right. Yeah.
0: So innovation is what we praise as Americans, but they really looked down upon it. They were about preserving what had been handed down.
1: That's why I think it's really valuable to showcase an individual like Rich Mullins, not only because of the beautiful music that he composed.
0: Yes.
1: Awesome God. He grew up in a Quaker family. He understood that God is an awesome God. But as he learned from St. Francis of Assisi, as he went through RCIA, as he looked back on his whole tradition of no creed but Christ, he began to realize that the creed is not something that we made up. No, the creed is a gift. It's one of the crown jewels that the King of Kings gives to us. It's the foundation on which the royal palace

0: is built, it's not something we made, it is making us.
1: Yes.
0: As that famous line in the chorus of that song goes. Yes. And so you can see why this would draw him intractably into RCIA and to want to become a Catholic. It should make us all want to be fully and truly Catholic in the sense of holy saints, sons and daughters of God.
1: Right, right. Now, you know, so how do you speak to this? Because as I said, I've noticed this is kind of a trend, especially among Pentecostal congregations, that there's a pushing away from a kind of creedal faith and even Trinitarian faith.
0: That's right.
1: You know, because you won't find the Trinity in the New Testament, they'll say.
0: If we reduce salvation down to a personal relationship with Jesus Christ, then you're going to see why people want to kind of, you know, be free to date Jesus, you know, mm-hmm. and maybe to enter into a really special companionship and cohabit with him. Mm-hmm. But the fact is, the covenant calls us to a personal relationship, to be sure, like I courted Kimberly, but to something much more of a commitment, like when we got engaged, but to something even greater than a contract, that is the covenant bond of interpersonal communion that we entered into, this one flesh union that reveals how love is life-giving,
1: yes.
0: how the two become one, and the one we became was so real that 9 months later, we had to come up with a name,
1: yes.
0: Michael, and then again and again with Gabriel and Hannah, Jeremiah, Joseph, and David. These children are the incarnation of the oneness that we become, and then that family ends up imaging the divine family of the Holy Trinity. I mean, this to me shows us that the inner logic of love is the only thing that explains all of the laws of God and all of the beliefs of the church. And so we can go back to our culture and say, you can cohabit if that's all you want. But if it's real love that you're looking for, then it's going to be self-giving, mm-hmm. like the Father, Son, and Holy Spirit, like Jesus, Mary, and Joseph, like the 12 apostles, like the doctors and the fathers and the mothers and the mystics and the saints in God's family. This is the only way we're going to experience the thing that we long for the most.
1: And we're laying down our lives when we go forward to say that creed. I love what you say in the beginning of this book about the creed as an oath form.
0: Yes.
1: You know, it's like what we're saying with our hand on the Bible and our other hand in the air.
0: And that might seem like legal ritual to some people. You know, people swear an oath in the courtroom and then go on to perjure themselves or whatever. You know, and I'm not here to kind of justify that, but the oath is precisely what gives us God's help. So help me God. It's also what transforms the sin of lying into the crime of perjury.
1: Right.
0: Because even if we've forgotten the reasons why, we understand deep down that an oath binds people together in a covenant. And especially when we recall that the Latin word for covenant, oath, is sacramentum. And then we can see why it is the creed is what we learn to understand what the sacrament of baptism drew us into. And every time we recite the creed, what it is we're renewing. We're renewing not a contract, but a covenant. You know, it's not an employment arrangement. You know, when we hear the early church fathers speak of this admirabile commercium, it isn't a commercial transaction. The admirable, the marvelous, the wondrous exchange is that Jesus took what is ours, human nature, though it was fallen, to give us what is his, divine nature, to raise us to a love and to a glory we couldn't even imagine.
1: For us men and for our salvation, he came down from heaven. So the creed is giving us our purpose and
0: That's
1: the
0: right.
1: purpose of our salvation.
0: Yeah, I mean, at one level, we should see it and value it as an authoritative summary of Christianity's basic beliefs. Mm-hmm. We should also recognize why it was strategically placed as it is, in the liturgy, at the hinge in which we turn from the liturgy of the Word to the liturgy of the Eucharist. We've been saying week after week that the creed is the culmination of the liturgy of the Word as much as Holy Communion is the climax of the liturgy of the Eucharist. But through the creed and then through communion, what we're doing is a renewal of the covenant. It's like Kimberly and I when we renew our covenant. You know, I love her and I want to show that, but you can't love someone if you don't know them.
1: Right.
0: And so, you know, I'm going to want more than her phone number. I'm going to want more than her hair color and her eye color. I want to know her personally, but for the purpose of loving her and sharing that with her.
1: Yes, yes. In the early church, the creed, as you said in the book, empowered the martyrs. And really, in our lives, it's going to empower our martyrdom, our witness in everyday life when we go forward to lay down our lives.
0: That's right, because martus is the word for witness. Martyria is the word for testimony.
1: Yeah.
0: And so, you know, just as people enter a courtroom and give sworn testimony as witnesses, we enter into a heavenly courtroom.
1: Yes.
0: Where we throw ourselves upon the mercy of the court because this judge is a

0: Father who loves us more than we love ourselves, and he wants to forgive us more than we want him to.
1: Right, and our children will hold us accountable to our witness. Our wives will hold us accountable to our witness. Yeah. You know, we are giving testimony to the articles of the creed as we live our lives at home, at work. Everywhere we go, we're saying, I believe these things. I believe in the interpersonal love of the Trinity, and I believe I need to live that love right now.
0: That's right. But when we leave home, or when we leave the church on Sunday morning, we shouldn't be surprised if we hear the creed getting a bad rap. Mm-hmm. If we hear the magisterium and the Pope and the bishops coming in for some sort of media drubbing. Because the world, like old wineskins, can't contain the new wine of divine love. Yeah. When we allow it to permeate us, it is what the early church fathers called sober inebriation. It's a spiritual intoxication.
1: That's a good way of putting it.
0: Yeah, with the mysteries of faith, who needs wine? Who needs booze? Who needs drugs? Yes. We've got to allow the joy of the Lord to be our strength, but in the process, let our kids see the fact that we enjoy this. We don't just believe it. We don't just, you know, hold fast to it in spite of all of the cultural opposition. I mean, at times it feels like we're doing that and not much more. But we come back again and again to renew the covenant, and we realize, you know, we love because he first loved us. Yes. We renew our covenant with him because he first renewed that covenant with us. You know, God established a bond with us in creation before he invited us to enter into a covenant bond with him. You know, I'm reminded of when I crossed this busy street downtown Pittsburgh going to a baseball game. I took my one and only daughter's hand and said, hold my hand tight, Hannah. And as we crossed the street, a truck ran through a red light and she let go, scared. And what did I do? Did I let go? No, I squeezed tighter.
1: Yeah.
0: You know, I didn't want her to get hurt. She said, ouch, you're hurting me. I'm like, I'm sorry. I didn't mean to hurt you, but you let go. I had to squeeze tighter. Yeah. This is what God does. He binds himself to us and then invites us to bind ourselves to him, knowing that we're weak and fearful. We're going to let go, but he's going to make up for what we lack. He's going to give us the grace and the medicine of his mercy. And even if it hurts, we know that that pain is really a reflection of the passion of his love.
1: Yes.
0: That this is medicine, that it's hurt unto healing. It's discipline because he loves us.
1: I think people look at the creed and they see big words like consubstantial and only begotten, and they think it's difficult, it's hard. But I think people need to know that even Thomas Aquinas looked at those words and said, it's hard, it's difficult, it's so far beyond me. The creed speaks to me and says, I'm smarter than you.
0: That's right.
1: You know, it's our knowledge that the mysteries of faith are so far beyond our understanding and our wildest hopes.
0: You know, we understand the need to sacrifice in order to gain profit. I was an economics major as an undergraduate, and we studied commodities.
1: Yes.
0: And I learned about what people did on the stock market and the futures market, and all the sacrifices they made to learn things that are really difficult to make money. You know, the same thing for athletes in sports. You know, but there's no greater victory than what Christ has gained for us. There is no greater bargain. There is no bigger profit than what we find in the mystery of faith. And so a little pain, a lot of gain.
1: Yes.
0: Learn the creed. Don't just recite it, contemplate it. We don't say it too much, rather we ponder too little. And when we begin to ponder in our hearts, it releases a power that will transform our lives bit by bit, day by day, but it will take us from time into eternity.
1: We've been pondering this for 13 shows now,
0: yes,
1: and I feel like we've just barely scratched the surface.
0: No, it really is like an iceberg, that most of which is still, you know, under the surface. But this is what a lifetime is for, to apply ourselves in all the days we have to contemplate the beauty and the power of the truth of our faith.
1: Thank you so much for joining us in this conversation about the creed.

Our Lady of Mount Carmel Novena. Glorious Virgin Mary, Queen of Carmel, Mother of God and of poor sinners, special protectress of all who wear thy holy scapular, I ask thee to obtain

0: for me the pardon of my sins, amendment of my life, salvation of my soul, and particularly the grace I now seek through your motherly intercession. Amen.
1: Down in the caverns of our soul is a home for God. We're capable of life with God and God living in us. When we had gone astray, Christ was born to save us.

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Next time, we'll welcome Chad Nelson, a former Pentecostal preacher, to share what led him home to the Catholic Church. 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

0: Hail, Holy Queen, Mother of Mercy, our life, our sweetness, our hope. To thee do we cry, poor banished children of Eve. To thee do we sigh, mourning and weeping in this vale of tears. Turn then, most gracious Advocate, thine eyes of mercy toward us. And after this our exile, show unto us the blessed fruit of thy womb, Jesus. O clement, O loving, O sweet Virgin Mary, pray for us, O Holy Mother of God, that we may be made worthy of the promises of Christ. Amen.
1: EWTN. 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

0: Welcome to Cross Training, a 13-week series in which we're going to be exploring how we work out the whole person. We're going to be exploring this theme of fitness from a Catholic perspective, from a biblical perspective, of the fact that as human beings, we are not spirits with bodies, that we are embodied spirits, that their physical dimensions are also spiritual, and likewise, when we do things spiritual, it impacts our bodies. My name is Father James Mallon. I'm a parish priest in Halifax, Nova Scotia, and I'm thrilled to be with you, and I've got a wonderful team with me, and together we're going to be exploring these themes, and I'll get the team to introduce themselves.
1: Great. My name's Corey Robinson, and I come from a background of Olympic freestyle wrestling. And we're going to go through some simple stuff that you can start out with that will be realistic for you and hopefully setting some timelines so you can take action on it right now.
2: And I'm Marilyn Chipak, registered dietitian, and I'm really excited to be a part of this exciting team. It gives me the opportunity to bring two passions together, my Catholic faith and food. So what I hope to do as the series progresses is share some tips on how to have our bodies become a bit more healthy through healthy eating and nutrition.
3: And I'm Ronnie Lunn. I'm a personal trainer and youth minister. I really have a passion for helping guide young people through their faith, through exploring their relationship with God, and also for competitive powerlifting as well, pushing my body to always handle more weight and pushing my faith to always be closer to God. So I hope to bring those two together and to show that what we do to one really does affect the other.
0: There's a lot of emphasis on our culture on physical health and fitness, and this is a good thing. Our bodies are the temples of the Holy Spirit, as we hear in Scripture. Yet we remember the words of Jesus, who said, "Do not fear the one who can kill the body, but the one who can kill the soul." So there is, in a sense, a priority to the spiritual. And this is also part of what we want to communicate in this series. And maybe I'll just get the team to tell you a little bit specifically on what's going to happen in this particular episode.
1: How do we get started? We start with a plan. Specific, measurable, action-orientated, realistic, and timeline goals is what we're going to go over today.
2: And to set those goals, you really have to know where you are. So we're going to talk about some tools that can help people determine where they are. And then Father and I are heading into the kitchen to whip up a really great curry chicken.

0: chicken recipe that's delicious and nutritious.
1: And I'm going to be in the gym, one of my favorite places, showing a great workout to get started with. I'm going to drag Father James along with me and see if I can make him sweat.
2: I'm going to be looking at the foundations of Christian prayer, the fact that we've got to know who it is that we're speaking to and our perception of God, how that shapes our experience of prayer. I'm also going to be reviewing a book called Prayer for Beginners. It's a tremendous book. And by the sounds of it, I'm going to be doing a lot of work as well, a lot of learning and enjoying a good meal. So we hope that you stick with us because it's going to be great. So let's get started.
3: If you had advice for someone who might be struggling to get started with anything in their life, what would you say to them?
4: Talking to people really helps because everybody has a different opinion, a different experience, so it really helps.
5: First thing you sit down is, what do I want to do? And put a plan together, and how do you do that?
6: Prayer is the beginning of it all. Like, if you're not praying, what are you doing? You can't start without prayer.
7: You have to take it one step at a time, and if things change, you deal with that adversity, you deal with that change.
5: How do you eat an elephant? One bite at a time, right?
8: Welcome to the beginning of cross training and the beginning of setting some new goals in your life. In this series, over the next 13 weeks, we're gonna be talking about how to set and formulate a plan in order to set and achieve some of your fitness and health goals in your life. We're gonna start out with showcasing how to set specific goals, how to make them measurable, how to take action, how to be realistic within your goals, and also how to set some timelines and perimeters around effective time management when reaching these goals. In the beginning of anything, you always need a plan. And we're gonna come prepared, showing you over the next 13 weeks some real basic, specific, measurable, action-oriented, realistic, and timelined aspects of how to work out and how to stay fit.

0: So healthy eating and where to get started means something different to everyone. Overweight is quite prevalent in North America, and so for a lot of people, dropping a few extra pounds is their health goal. There are a couple things that we can do to help people get started, because some people don't even know where they are, and so they don't know where they need to go. So those tools that we use are BMI, which is body mass index, and it's a measure of someone's height and weight to determine a healthy weight range that they should fall into. And it's a healthy weight range, not a specific weight, so that people don't get fixated on just this one number.
1: So it applies to men and women, different body types?
0: BMI does not apply if you're a bodybuilder, if you're pregnant, or children. We tend not to do BMIs. So another tool that we use is waist circumference. And waist circumference is a great tool to use because we know that excess weight around the waist is a determining factor of developing different diseases.
1: Is that a measuring tape?
0: It is, and we're going to do this. So what we're going to get you to do is measure between the top of your hip bone and the bottom of your lower rib,
1: so kind of like
0: right in the center.
1: Right where my belly button is.
0: That's right. Now don't squeeze this tape into
1: her. Not the pants line.
0: No, that's right.
1: And I don't get to suck in, do I?
0: No, no.
1: Oh, boy,
0: so take
1: this
0: three breaths and then relax.
1: A moment of truth.
0: Three breaths and then relax, and then we'll get the measurement. So let's see where you...
1: 97.
0: 97. So there you go. So it's a good waist circumference. So you might want to just think about making a few healthy changes as far as your diet goes.
1: Mm-hmm. It's interesting that in all these spheres of our human existence, that growth and development really begins by finding out where we are at the start.
0: That's right, and these tools help you determine where you are to set the goals to get where you need to be.
1: Wonderful.
2: In cross-training, we are addressing the fitness of the entire person, mind, body, and spirit. And obviously a key part of spiritual health is our prayer life. I remember reading a book called Salt of the Earth a number of years ago, and it was an interview with the then Cardinal Ratzinger by a German journalist who asked him, how many ways are there to pray? And the Cardinal's response was, as many ways as there are people. It was a brilliant answer. And it tells us that the key to prayer is that it is a dialogue based on relationship, and that

0: that dialogue is personalized to every single person. There are so many ways to pray. And over the next 13 weeks, we're going to be looking more specifically at particular ways that are commonly experienced by many. We're going to look at the different aspects of prayer. And we're going to remember that prayer is not just talking to God or talking with God. It is essentially a dialogue. And like any good conversation, that means there's times to talk, times to speak, times to listen, and times to be silent. So we'll see you later on in the show to talk a little bit more about this.
1: In the segment you're about to see, I'm going to show you three compound movements that you can use for a beginner's workout at the gym. So I'm really showing you some moves that you can use in the gym to get the best bang for your buck and really utilize the time that you have in the gym. You're going to notice in this segment that Father James starts out with just the bar. That's to familiarize himself with the patterns of the movement and how to do it and really teach his body what it's doing. Increase your weights little by little each week until you feel like you're getting a workout. Personally, when I hit my goals, I only increase by 5 pounds just so that I'm not pushing myself past my limits. You want to make sure that you are getting a workout eventually. You want to raise your heart rate. It is called a workout, it's not called a relaxout. So you want to make sure that you're working. For more information on sets, reps, and rest periods, and what that all means to you and to your workout plan, visit the website. That's great information to have when you're just starting out. We'll also have some great tips on posture and form so you can make sure that you stay safe in the gym. Have a great workout. Hi, we're here at Fitness FX in Halifax, Nova Scotia. I'm here with Father James Mallon. We're going to show you a little beginner workout that hit every muscle in the body.
0: Every single muscle in the body?
1: Every single muscle in the body.
0: Like
1: we're not missing one.
0: Or something like that.
1: Every right? single one of them.
0: Wow.
1: Are you all set?
0: Yes, of course.
1: All right, so we've set up a bar here in the power rack. If your gym doesn't have one of these, you can select to do these exercises with dumbbells so that you can just simply drop the dumbbells. So let's get started. We're gonna start with a squat. This is the granddaddy of all moves. If you were just to squat, you're gonna get in shape. So that's why we're gonna start off with this exercise. So Father James, I'll ask you to get set up for a squat there.
0: Okay.
1: He's gonna grab the bar just outside of shoulder width. He's gonna retract his shoulder blades nice and hard. He's gonna set that bar on the traps. Step back. His feet are about shoulder width apart. A little bit wider is okay.
0: A little bit wider.
1: Now, what he's going to do is he's going to start by moving his hips back. A lot of people, their tendency is to bend their knees first, and their knees will actually track over their toes, which is dangerous for the knee. So the hips come back. He squats down. Nice. Perfect. He's down. His thighs are parallel with the floor. His hips are just down at knee level. That's a perfect rep. We can rack that up. Now, if you're going to the gym with a friend and you have a spotter, they're going to do just what I did. They're going to stand behind you, and if you're struggling under the weight, they're going to stick their arms underneath. Can we just demonstrate this here, Father James?
0: Mm-hmm.
1: They're going to stick their arms underneath the armpits and lift you up as you're coming up, just to take off some of that weight. So that's also another option if we don't have the power rack with us.
0: Kind of like Moses and Aaron, the story of Moses and Aaron, when Moses had his hands up, he was praying and began to fail. And
1: that's exactly
0: Aaron
1: what it's like.
0: Held up his hands.
1: Great. All right, we're ready to get started with our second move here. This is the bent over row, working a lot of the posterior chain, the back muscles, the rhomboids, the trapezius, the lower back, really hitting, the back is made up of a lot of musculature. It's pretty complex. So we're gonna grip this bar just outside of shoulder width. Perfect. Now you're gonna unrack the bar, but what I want you to do here is step your hips in, keep your lower back nice and straight, and lift up on the bar. Good, now step back a little bit. And now hinge forward with the hips, so the hips come back. Hips come back. Don't bend the body forward. You'll put too much weight on the lower spine. Keep this spine nice and straight, nice and in line. Father James is a little bit curved here at the top, so I'm just gonna ask you to pull that top up. Perfect. Now you're gonna pull your elbows back towards me, bringing the bar up to your lower chest. Good, and down, and I'll get you to hinge forward a little bit more there. Good, and up. All right, let's rack that up. All right, we're here at the bench for our third move, the bench press. This is gonna work all the musculature of the front upper body. So I'll get you just to lay down here on the bench. To get started up, we wanna be eye level with the bar, okay? So I'm gonna get you to slide down a little bit. Perfect. You're gonna come up, grip it. There's usually little ring marks here on barbells. They're called a snatch mark for Olympic lifting. You wanna be inside that mark so we don't put too much stress on the shoulder and we protect the shoulder. We unrack the bar. I'm gonna get you to make sure your shoulder blades are retracted so that your chest sticks forward. Bring it down. Don't tuck the elbows so much and press up. Now, the reason why Father James is keeping his elbows just a little bit tucked is to protect that shoulder. A lot of people come out really wide when they bench press. Puts a lot of pressure on the shoulder. But if we keep our elbows down a little bit, we don't have to worry about shoulder injury.

0: as the Gentiles do, for they think that they will be heard for their many words. Do not be like them, for your Father knows what you need before you ask Him. It teaches a very important principle, that our perception of prayer and our experience of prayer are going to be based on who we think we're talking to. And so the Gentiles, or the pagans of the time of Jesus, prayed in a particular way because of their understanding of God. What was their understanding of God, or the gods? Well, back then the pagans had different gods, a god for this, a god for that, and you went to the gods to basically win favors. But you had to be careful because the gods weren't very likable. They were very human. They had the best and worst of human attributes. They didn't really care much for us. In fact, they liked to play games with us, didn't really love us, and you basically bargained and manipulated the gods. That's why their way of praying was a particular way. Our way of praying is going to be influenced by our understanding of God. Who does Jesus teach God is? He says, you don't have to heap up empty words because God already knows before you open your mouth what you need. We have a God who is, Jesus says, a Father, Abba, who knows us and loves us. And that knowledge of God as a loving Father is going to totally shape and transform the way we pray. And it's this insight that leads Him to give us the Our Father. The very first phrases of this prayer sum up the whole prayer, that we call out to God as Abba, as Father, a God who loves us and cares for us. I think of the words of Saint Thérèse of Lisieux, a very famous saint who described her experience of prayer as being like a little bird in her Father's lap. So great was her trust in this relationship with God, who is Father. And the next prayer is that God's name be held holy, that God's name be glorified. Hallowed be thy name. And that is a sense that that God will be worshipped as God, that God's kingdom will come, that through our prayer, through God's grace, that heaven literally will come down to earth, that earth will look much more like heaven. And then that great prayer that God's will be done on earth as it is in heaven. How often do we come to pray when really what we're saying to God is, my will be done. My will be done in heaven, even as I believe it should be done on earth. And yet, Jesus teaches us a prayer of surrender, a prayer in which we're not afraid of God's will for us because we trust God as a loving Father. To pray that God's will truly be done in our life is the greatest prayer that we can pray and resolves all the other small issues that we so often worry about. Then he continues to asking God that we should ask God to give us today our daily bread. And that word in Greek literally means basically, God, give me what I need just for today. That's a challenging prayer for us in our culture when we stockpile food and clothing and money and resources, that we're somehow praying that God will teach us trust to be able to live on what we just need for today. And then lastly, that we would forgive, that God would forgive us, literally from the Greek text, just as or as we have forgiven those who have sinned against us. In one sense, we're saying to God, treat me as I treat others. Forgive me to the degree to which I forgive others. It teaches us that if we do seek God with our hearts, if we do enter into this relationship with our loving Father, that it can't be isolated. It's got to overflow and impact and transform our relationships around us. Indeed, as St. John says, you cannot love the God whom you cannot see if you don't love your brother or sister whom you can see.
1: So, Father James, I thought the best way to get people started, we could make a really simple, delicious meal that's very easy, and so people can see that, you know, eating healthy tastes really good, too. It's a curry chicken that will serve on top of some rice.
0: And I get to cut the apples?
1: With a salad. You go for it. Chop that apple
0: okay,
1: up and get it nice and diced. While you're doing that, I'm going to put the chicken, which I've already started to cook, and some onions into the frying pan. I've added some olive oil with this, which is a nice, healthy, unsaturated fat.
0: Having grown up in Scotland, I do have an affinity for curry. It's kind of the Scottish national food, you know.
1: Scotland.
0: Yes. Okay. Everyone thinks it's haggis, but it's not really.
1: This chicken, now there's different ways you can buy chicken in the store. You can buy it frozen, you can buy it fresh. I would recommend buying it fresh if you could. Generally, when it's frozen, it means that it goes through a salt bath. and it becomes individually quick frozen, they call it, IQF.

0: is this a particular curry powder, or is it just like kind of generic thing? Or?
1: It's a generic one, but you know, there's so many different types of curry, and there are some stores that you can go to that are actually Indian specialty stores, and you can blend your own curry mix too.
0: And they come in just cuisine as well?
1: Yes, please.
0: That's great. And that's the good. Mayonnaise? Or
1: so that's not actually mayonnaise, although it looks like it, doesn't it?
0: Sour cream.
1: No.
0: No.
1: No. I'm glad you missed it, because you know what? This is the perfect substitute for sour cream in recipes, and this is yogurt. And
0: this
1: is a fat-free Greek yogurt.
0: My goodness.
1: So Greek yogurt tends to have a bit more protein in it than the regular yogurts on the shelf. There is only a little over 400 calories per serving and only 8 grams of fat. So it is a low-fat, healthy alternative. So
0: and how many servings would be in this frying pan?
1: You could get 6 servings out of this frying
0: six.
1: Pan. I'm sure. Let's add that yogurt in now.
0: We may not
1: want to share it. I don't know. There we go. Now,
0: good. You want me to add the whole thing? The whole
1: yes,
0: everything
1: please.
0: In? Yep.
1: Yes, please. Want to scrape it out?
0: We'll just give it a scrape.
1: There we go.
0: Waste not, want not.
1: I will let you stir it.
0: Oh, wonderful.
1: And the trick to this is not to overcook it, because if you do, the yogurt could start to curdle out, so we don't want to do that.
0: Okay.
1: So we let this just simmer, let all the flavors infuse through the chicken, through the fruit, and we're going to serve this, like I said, on a bed of rice. Well, you know what?
0: There it is.
1: I took the liberty of preparing some for you earlier.
0: This is the finished product. It looks delicious. So, Lord, we thank you for this gift of food. We ask you to bless it, the hands who prepared it, through Christ our Lord. Amen.
1: Amen.
0: So, first bite, go right for the chicken, a little mix of...
1: You know what? Great. Every bite will be different in this, I guarantee it, with all the different fruit that are in there and the rice.
0: Here we go.
1: Okay, here we go.
0: Mmm.
1: Good? Is it a keeper?
0: It is very good.
1: And wasn't it simple to prepare?
0: If I can prepare it, it's very simple.
1: And I've added a nice salad to the side, gives nice color and lots of extra vitamins and...
0: Wonderful. Well, there you go, folks. Who would ever have thought that curry, pineapple, and onions and grapes could go together and be so delicious? But it's true.
1: It is true. So will you come back again? We'll do this again?
0: And we hope you join us as well.
1: Excellent.
0: Thank you.
1: We'll be back.

There are many books in this library of many different sizes and kinds. Large books, small books, thick books, thin books. And I found a thin book. It's titled Prayer for Beginners by the author Peter Kraft. And it is an amazing book. He calls it Prayer for Dummies. You know those dummies books? But this simple little book, which you could read in 2 hours, I don't necessarily recommend it because that would be like eating like an entire cheesecake in one sitting, because it's so rich and full of incredible things that make you want to stop and reflect and yes, even pray. It's a book that doesn't so much speak about the how or propose methods of prayer as it, I think, truly calls to our hearts to just do it, to really, really pray, because it talks about the reason for prayer, and again, who is this God that we are speaking to? The fact

that the heart of all Christian prayer is to come to know Jesus, to come to know the love of the Father through the person of Jesus. This book, besides speaking about prayer, speaks about the kinds of things we experience when we try to pray, especially when we begin to try to pray, some of the struggles we may have or some of the disappointments, some of the distractions. It gives great advice, as well as an oversight of basic Christian and Catholic theology. I highly recommend this book, and you'd be doing yourself a great favor to take the time to read it. Please remember that reading a book about prayer and praying are two different things. And even reading a book about prayer ultimately must lead us to not only deciding to do something, but to actually do it. There is a story, a little riddle, that there were five frogs that were sitting on a log and three decided to jump off. The question is, how many were left? The answer? Five. Because deciding to do something and actually doing it are two different things. I think with a book like this, you will not only decide, but you'll also jump off the log. God bless, and we'll see you next time.

0: Welcome back to the Cross Training Studio. It's been quite a half hour as we've been all over the place doing all kinds of things, all on the theme of getting started and realizing that before you can really go anywhere, you've got to have an honest assessment of where you are at the present moment.
1: Yeah, and I think it's really important. You know, one of the thoughts that came to me is that it really doesn't matter if you're talking about your spirituality, about your physical health or nutritional status. It doesn't matter where you are. You can always get started. Just start from where you are.
2: That's right. Like, getting started is taking action. Just be the doer in your life and take action.
0: But like those frogs, yeah, you got to take action. You can't just decide, right?
2: Yeah, which frog?
0: And there's still five frogs on the log.
2: That's right.
0: Yeah. So we got to jump off.
3: And you know, there's a great quote from working out that says that your mind fails before your body fails. Sometimes we make decisions with our mind to stop our body when our body can really keep going. And we do this in a lot of things in our life. And really, we just need to make our mind work for us. And we need to convince ourselves that we can do it.
0: It's a very interesting point, because that integration of mind, body, spirit is a key thing to our understanding of the human person. The field of science that examines the human person is called anthropology, and I'm sure it's a word that's familiar to many. And we can't say that there is a specific Christian anthropology, a Christian way, a Catholic way to understand who the human person is. Through looking at human nature, through revelation, we know that the human person is mind, body, and spirit. We are embodied spirit. This Christian anthropology was expressed in a very profound way by Blessed Pope John Paul II. Very early on in his pontificate, during his Wednesday audiences, he gave a series of catechesis that has come to be known as theology of the body, which is basically this Christian Catholic understanding of the human person. And that understanding is going to be very much the basis of what we're going to be looking at over the next 13 weeks. Thinking of a quote from the famous writer Oscar Wilde, who actually said this, he said, "Every saint has a past and every sinner has a future." And it reminds us that undergirding all of this is hope, because we believe in the grace of God, and the grace of God is able to come to us at any time and to make us a new creation in every possible way.
3: And saints weren't born saints, right? They had a whole life to practice. Right. So they had to get started too, and they had a whole life to get started with. So we really got to get out there and really get ourselves started on these goals.
0: Speaking about getting started, which has been our theme this week, next week we're going to develop this by looking at the question of motivation. Because many people can do the exact same thing but can have very different motives. We're going to look at the question, is there a specific Christian motive to working out the whole person? Thanks for being with us. God bless you, and we'll see you next week.

Our Lady of Mount Carmel Novena. Glorious Virgin Mary, Queen of Carmel, Mother of God and of poor sinners, special protectress of all who wear thy holy scapula, I ask thee to obtain for me the pardon of my sins, amendment of my life, salvation of my soul, and particularly the grace I now seek through your motherly intercession. Amen.

0: In the name of our Lord Jesus Christ, I will begin this day. I thank you, Lord, for having preserved me during the night. I will do my best to make all I do today pleasing to you and in accordance with your will. My dear Mother Mary, watch over me this day. My guardian angel, take care of me. Saint Joseph and all you saints of God, pray for me. Amen.
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Hello and welcome once again to our series on historic Catholic Philadelphia. I'm Father Charles Connor from Mount St. Mary's Seminary in Emmitsburg, Maryland. Some of our Sisters of Charity, the Sisters that Mother Seton began in the early 19th century, are buried in the graveyard behind Old St. Mary's Church here, where we left off, if you may remember, our last episode. They died here in a yellow fever epidemic, and this was one of the earliest missions they had outside of Emmitsburg, Maryland. So I, as a teacher in the seminary in Emmitsburg, was particularly happy to see their grave. It was a fascinating cemetery, which we saw in our previous program. The earliest recognizably readable grave is 1769, but the first actual interment that is known definitely was 10 years earlier in 1759. A little girl, first name of Anne, and she was the daughter of James White, who was one of the trustees here at Old St. Mary's. James White would be the great-grandfather of Edward Douglas White of Louisiana, who became only the second Roman Catholic to become Chief Justice of the United States. So you see, the entirety of where we are in Catholic historic Philadelphia is filled with facts, with figures, with interesting information on United States Catholic history. Well, we have moved inside now for this episode from the graveyard into the interior of Old St. Mary's, the first cathedral of the diocese, with a particularly striking, beautiful interior. We talked about the Continental Congress being here four times in this very building. George Washington was here at least twice. John Adams strolled in here one weekday afternoon when Mass was going on. The Continental Congress was not in session, and he sat there. And of course, Adams was the quintessential New England Protestant. He sat in a Roman Catholic Mass and would not have had the remotest scintilla of a clue what was going on. And he wrote to Abigail, his wife in Massachusetts, that evening, talking about the poor wretches here fingering their beads and their paternosters and Ave Marias in Latin, not knowing a word of what they were saying. And on, poor Adams went. And finally, at the end of his letter, he said to his wife, "I wonder how Luther ever broke the spell." So even Adams, that quintessential New Englander, Puritan, descended of Puritans, had a certain fascination with the Roman Catholic liturgy in the 18th century. Well, now that we are in this church, Old St. Mary's, we have to begin with a definition. And what we're going to define, we are going to define, because really it was part and parcel of the history of Old St. Mary's. Not the most pleasant chapter in the history

the Church of the United States. What we are going to define is lay trusteeism. Now, here is an official definition of lay trusteeism. It has been conventionally defined as, and I'm quoting now, a form of insubordination in which lay parishioners, particularly lay parish trustees, on the basis of civil law, claimed excessive parochial administration or administrative powers, and even the right to choose and dismiss pastors. Although it is conceded that lay participation in the temporal and temporal spiritual affairs of the Catholic Church has in some fashion had a very long history, such participation is characterized as an intrusion, as a, again I quote, a pathological manifestation of trustee mania, a pathological manifestation of trustee mania, and whose cure came only when the hierarchy, through more adequate canonical and civil rulings, gained legal protection for their native right to manage church goods and appoint church personnel. This conforms to the American Catholic hierarchy's view of the matter, representing the faction that eventually triumphed. Thanks be to God, the American Catholic hierarchy's view triumphed, because these people were taking inordinate powers to themselves, and they worked havoc in the Church of the United States, and particularly here in the City of Brotherly Love. This parish was, of course, expanding over the years, and from St. Mary's was developed Holy Trinity German congregation, not far from here at all. You had trustees here at St. Mary's, you had trustees at Holy Trinity German congregation, and you had enormous problems both here at St. Mary's and in the German parish of Holy Trinity. Well, this parish, as we say, was growing. It was expanding by leaps and bounds. The Germans had left here to begin their own parish church. In May of 1809, a decision was made to enlarge the present structure that we are in now. So it would be, today's church would be a bit larger from what the Continental Congress saw when they were here in the late 18th century, but the basic foundational structure is still very, very much the same. A request for donations for this enlargement was printed and signed by the members of the Board of Trustees, and they were listed under two categories. Under the heading of resident pastors, there were three men listed. The president of the resident pastors was Michael Egan. Now, Michael Egan was the first bishop of Philadelphia. Here he is listed as the president of the resident pastors. William V. Harold and John Rossiter were the other two. So you had the pastors on one side and you had the trustees on the other. And there were three pastors and there were eight trustees. And among these eight trustees, there were several who would continue to serve on the Board of Trustees from its inception through at least 20 years after its inception. Charles Johnson, John Ashley, who was very, very well known, Lewis Ryan, Joseph Snyder, John Carroll, that's C-A-R-R-E-L-L, not to be confused with the Maryland Carrolls, and a few others. Ashley was a very, very prominent name and was purported to be the wealthiest Catholic in the city of Philadelphia. The number of Catholics in Philadelphia at this same time, 1808-1809, probably about 10,000 out of a total city population of 47,786. St. Mary's, as we say, was the principal Catholic church, obviously, in the city. It had a number of very rich parishioners, but as we told you in the last episode, many, many, many devout, and I suppose we could say more humble working people attended and really formed the tremendous backbone, if you will, of the parish of St. Mary's. Well, to come back just a little bit, what is very important now to our story is this. The congregation of St. Mary's was incorporated in 1788 by an act of the Pennsylvania State Legislature, and they were to have the Board of Trustees made up of the duly appointed pastors.

not to exceed three in number, and eight laypersons to be elected by the pew holders annually on the first Tuesday after Easter. The pew holders were those who, the parishioners, who actually paid pew rent. That was one of the criteria, really, for belonging to a parish, to pay your annual pew rent. And families would sit in the same pew or pews, as the case may be. And these people would, of course, elect then the members of the Board of Trustees here at Old St. Mary's. Beginning almost from, well, not from the earliest days, but from about 1805 on, there were constant attempts on the part of members of the Board of Trustees here at Old St. Mary's to amend the original charter, to add amendments to it. Now, they would concoct various arguments as to why amendments had to be added to their original charter of incorporation, but there was really only one motive behind it all the time, and that was so they, and by they I most particularly mean the eight lay members of the Board of Trustees, could achieve ultimate power, and through ultimate power, ultimate victory over the three pastors, if you will, who were also officially members of the Board of Trustees. The concept of a Board of Trustees is indeed very much an American innovation taken from American Protestantism. Now, you can see how that might have happened through osmosis, but the Roman Catholic Church, quite obviously, is not Protestant. We do not function on a Protestant mentality. The Protestant boards of elders and trustees hired and fired ministers took care of the financial concerns, no doubt, of their various churches, very, very much in keeping with American democracy and in keeping with who they were as Protestant Americans. But Roman Catholics were not and are not Protestant Americans. We do not think the same way as Protestant Americans. Hence, you had problems. And borrowing from this non-Catholic model, the problems began to grow and grow. You have to be faithful to a Catholic way of thinking, and these people wanted their own power, and their own power was a derivative in their own minds from the budding spirit of American democracy, which had first permeated non-Catholic churches and was attempting to permeate the Catholic Church. And in many, many ways, thank God it did not, because we would be in a very serious situation today. Bishop Michael Egan, the first Bishop of Philadelphia, had one row after another and another and another with the Board of Lay Trustees here at Old St. Mary's, with the trustees at Holy Trinity, and with the trustees who were established in various other churches in the Diocese of Philadelphia. Probably died somewhat of an unhappy man in 1814 because of his continuous problems. But after Bishop Egan's death in 1814, the problems were really going to begin because Philadelphia was without a bishop for 6 years. Why? Well, first of all, we are now in the period of the War of 1812, the so-called Second American War of Independence, ushering in our early national period in United States Catholic history, and communication between ourselves here in America and Western Europe was extraordinarily bad because of the ongoing series of blockades that were being necessitated and were being implemented on our part and also on the part of the British, whom we were fighting in the War of 1812. So communication was bad. Secondly, there was a strong tendency on the part of the hierarchy of Ireland, Irish bishops, to meddle, if you will, in the appointment of American bishops in the United States. John Carroll, Archbishop Carroll, wrote to Archbishop Troy of Dublin, and he talked about the very, very real resentment that he and his priests had in America with Irish bishops, i.e., bishops from Ireland, meddling in the episcopal appointments that were going to be forthcoming to American sees. In other words, Carroll was saying, no, it is not a concern of the Irish bishops. Philadelphia, after the death of Bishop Egan, was left for 6 years in the administration of the vicar general whom he had appointed shortly before his death, Father Louis de Barth. Father de Barth was a Frenchman who had come from the Upper Rhine district, came to America in the last decade of the 18th century and worked as a missionary in both Lancaster and in Conowago, and then ultimately made his way here to Philadelphia. We are told that he spent as little time here as he possibly could, probably not liking the job, but nonetheless one that he had to maintain for about 6 years following the death of Bishop Egan. Well, finally,

early in 1820, the Sea of Philadelphia was indeed filled. It was filled by an Irishman, once again, by the name of Henry Conwell. Now, in 1820, for an Irishman at 73 years of age to receive an appointment, an Episcopal appointment to Philadelphia, to leave his native Ireland, to come to a new culture, to a foreign land, to a new set of circumstances, and most particularly to come to an extraordinarily disturbing set of circumstances brought about by the intransigence of these lay people who were overshooting the mark all the time, was extremely, extremely trying on Bishop Conwell. He came to this country, and at his installation mass here, he got up and he started telling people, "I have never been blessed by Almighty God with the gift of oratory. I'm just not a speaker." They could hardly hear him. They were disappointed. They thought he was an elderly man. It seemed as though poor Bishop Conwell got off on the wrong start. He was contrasted to his predecessor, Bishop Egan, who apparently was a marvelous orator, and probably because of the fact that Bishop Egan could speak as well as he could, the thought developed in the minds of certain lay trustees, we ought to even be able to make strong recommendations to Rome about who we want as bishop, and we should always specify we want a speaker, we want a man who really can get up in a pulpit and explain himself, in a very, very persuasive kind of a way. Poor Bishop Conwell, elderly gentleman that he was, could not do that, and therefore his tenure was going to be, for him personally, I think, a very, very disappointing one here in Philadelphia. The biggest thorn in the side Bishop Conwell had was Father William Hogan. Father William Hogan was at the center of what we call the Hogan Schism. The Hogan Schism took place right here at Old St. Mary's and even involved something as dramatic as a fight out here on the street. And when we return in just a few moments, we're going to talk a little bit about this William Hogan and who he was and the disturbance he caused. After he ultimately left the church, one of the things he did, believe it or not, was to manage a circus. That was rather providential because this character was quite a circus himself. So if you stay with us, when we return, we'll talk about the Hogan Schism here at Old St. Mary's.

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0: It's a life-changing journey to purity and holiness. 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

In 1820, when Henry Cromwell became the second Bishop of Philadelphia, we were in a period of our history that is referred to as the early national period, the period when the Federalists were, pretty much a waning party, if not completely defunct. But the Federalists had indeed been a very, very strong part of American political life, as had the Jeffersonian Democrats. The Federalists we usually associate with Alexander Hamilton, and the Democrats with Thomas Jefferson. Well, the feelings of liberty were and that had been won a few decades earlier were still running high. Remember, we had the War of Independence, and we'd had the Second War of Independence, so we defeated the British both times. So liberty was really in the air, and you have this old Irish prelate who came to Philadelphia who really did not understand this, and he sits back and he looks at lay trusteeism as it exists in his diocese. Now, what was Bishop Cromwell's opinion of lay trustees at Old St. Mary's, at Holy Trinity, at any other church where they were existing? He felt that they were, and I quote him, despicable ex-Catholics, heretics, and infidels, the worst kind of Jacobins. Well, the trustees were not going to

take this sitting down. They simply turn the tables right on the bishop, and they characterize Bishop Conwell as an obstinate and implacable tyrant. And they, in their reference to him, they said, "We cannot tamely submit to ignorance and tyranny in robes." So you see, we had pretty strong feelings on both sides of the fence. Now, into this picture comes William Hogan. William Hogan, as so many of these people were, was an Irishman. He came from the city of Limerick. He was ordained a priest of the Diocese of Limerick, spent about 5 years there, came to this country, lived ever so briefly in the area of Albany, New York, and then came to Philadelphia, where he presented his credentials to one of the priests here, and the priest accepted his credentials, although it was recommended that he consult with the Archbishop of New York, in whose metropolitan province he had worked for a while. Hogan never bothered to do that, but those kind of informal ways of doing things were not terribly foreign at that time. Anyway, William Hogan moves into the clergy house, which was still down the street here at Old St. Mary's. He lived there ever so briefly, and then he moved out, moved a couple of doors down the street to establish his own residence, his own home. Well, Bishop Conwell heard of this. No priest, he thinks, has the right to move out of the parochial residence and move into a home of his own. And Hogan went on with specific reasons that the residence was too small, it was too cramped, it was too crowded, it was too this, that, and the other thing. He wanted a more socially elegant home where he, William Hogan, could entertain. And he loved to entertain, and he loved to be the center of attention, if you will, in Philadelphia's social scene. And he could do that, quite obviously, if he had a home of his own. And so, right here at Old St. Mary's, he got up into the pulpit and he said he had no intention whatsoever, no intention at all of listening to Bishop Conwell. Bishop Conwell had that report, and Bishop Conwell immediately suspended him. And as soon as Bishop Conwell suspended Hogan from the priesthood, then really tempers began to rise and rise and rise. To many people in Philadelphia in the early 1820s, William Hogan was a hero. He was apparently a very handsome man, made a marvelous appearance, was a tremendous speaker, extraordinarily persuasive in what he had to say. And as I said, he was the center of attention in Philadelphia's social scene. But every priest in Philadelphia, his brother priests, did not necessarily consider him so fabulous. One man wrote, speaking for some of his brother priests, that Hogan was a fop turned priest, more a charlatan and a social butterfly than a dedicated man of God. Well, to say the least, he was a very, very controversial character. And yet there were many people, as I say, who did indeed support Bishop Hogan and Father Hogan, thought that he should rise to even higher offices in the church, and that he should have even more prestige than he already seemed to be achieving or had achieved in the city of Philadelphia. In any event, the dichotomy, if you will, between Hogan and his supporters and the opponents of Hogan moved right into the Board of Trustees of Old St. Mary's itself, so that the Board of Trustees was very, very divided. At the height of this controversy, as tensions mounted between Father Hogan on the one hand and Bishop Conwell on the other, an early Catholic Philadelphia historian relates this story. The relatively polite and restrained approach had turned to a more direct and aggressive one. Hogan, apparently feeling quite safe in his position, accused Bishop Conwell of violating the procedures of canon law and arrogantly setting himself up as a one-man tribunal by declaring, and I quote Hogan, "I am under no censure whatever, and Dr. Conwell is suspended, irregular, and disqualified from officiating." This commentary goes on. Hogan, maintaining his posture of defiance, soon received a significant endorsement at the annual election of the lay members of the Board of Trustees of Old St. Mary's. Preceded by an intense campaign of pamphlets and open letters published by both camps and the trustees, an entirely new and decidedly pro-Hogan board was elected. Among those elected were three familiar men, John Ashley, Augustine Fagan, and John Doyle. And the

board wasted no time in showing its hand. At the first meeting, held the day after the election, they excluded Bishop Conwell from the board, and they refused to recognize him as pastor of the church. The bishop of the diocese, you know, is pastor of every church. The individual pastor is simply there as representative of the bishop of the diocese. The trustees at Old St. Mary's then proceeded in a subsequent meeting to make Father Hogan a member of the board, to declare him chairman or president in his capacity as senior pastor. At this point, they had in effect declared themselves to be in schism in refusing to recognize the bishop's authority over St. Mary's congregation and accepting as pastor a priest who was under suspension. Well, this fight went on and on. Matthew Carey, by the way, the publicist whose grave we showed you in the last episode, who usually was a man who would take the side of the underdog, could not have been more vociferous in his criticism of the lay trustees and what they were doing. This conflict, actually made its way to Rome, and Pope Pius VII had to issue an apostolic decree in which he mentioned Hogan specifically, in which he talked about what a defiant priest he was, in which he talked about the whole concept of lay trusteeism being totally foreign and unacceptable to the Catholic mind. This idea of lay people and lay people alone, as far as they were concerned, controlling the finances, doing the building of the churches, and even laying claim to appointing pastors and, for that matter, bishops if they could get away with it, is something said Pope Pius VII, who was a rather politically liberal-minded man himself. But he said, in this situation, this must stop. And after this letter of condemnation against Hogan and the rather polite language that the Holy Father used, specific directives were sent to Archbishop Carroll in Baltimore, insisting that the power of lay trusteeism be curbed. It wasn't curbed immediately. It wasn't curbed overnight, either here at Old St. Mary's or at Holy Trinity or in Norfolk, Virginia, or Charleston, South Carolina, or Buffalo, New York, or any place at all where trustees had established their own authority. But little by little by little, lay trustee boards fused out because growing Catholic opinion was more and more strongly against them. For his own part, as we say, William Hogan left the church, managed a circus briefly. He married twice, and he became an extraordinarily popular lecturer on the anti-Catholic lecture circuit. Years had gone by, and we really were entering into a period of nativism, something we'll be talking about a little later, because nativism was part and parcel of historic Catholic Philadelphia. But this fellow, this Hogan, was loved. Why? Because he would go get up in the pulpit, persuasive speaker that he was, and he began to make up all kinds of ludicrous stories, as indeed anti-Catholic literature was. It was ludicrous nonsense. But the American people bought it and thought this is what went on in the Catholic Church. Hogan was no credit. But Hogan has come and Hogan is gone, and all you do now is read about the poor fellow in history books. The Catholic Church has gone on and grown all the stronger because it has overcome difficulty after difficulty. Satan always gets into the body of Christ, no matter what period of time we are talking about. And yet the church endures, and as you and I know, it will endure until the end of time.

down in the caverns of our soul is a home for God. 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When we had gone astray,

0: Christ was born to save us.
1: Hey, Mom, we learned the rosary in school today.
2: That's wonderful, dear.
1: You want to say rosary with me? You give me a whole bunch of them.
2: I don't know. It's late and... All right. But it's been a long time since I've said a rosary. You'll have to help, okay?
1: Okay. First you start in the name of the Father, and of the Son, and of the Holy Spirit. Amen.
3: Hey, kid, I just wanted to say goodnight.
1: Hey, Dad, you want to say a rosary with me and Mom?
3: Well, there's a game on. Yeah, sure. I'd like to.
4: Mom, Dad, I'm going to Jenny's to listen to music.
1: Hey, sis, you want to say a rosary with us?
4: No thanks. Maybe the music can wait.
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0: In the name of the Father, and of the Son, and of the Holy Spirit.
1: Amen.
0: I believe
1: in God, the Father Almighty, Creator of heaven and earth, and in Jesus Christ, His only Son, our Lord, who was conceived by the Holy Spirit, born of the Virgin Mary, suffered under Pontius Pilate, was crucified, died, and buried. He descended into hell,
2: and is seated at the right hand of the Father,
1: I believe in the Holy Spirit, the Holy Catholic Church, the communion of saints, the forgiveness of sin, resurrection of the body, and life everlasting. Amen.
0: Our Father, who art in heaven, hallowed be thy name. Thy kingdom come, thy will be done, on earth as it is in heaven.
1: Give us this day our daily bread, and forgive us our trespasses, as we forgive those who trespass against us. And lead us not into temptation, but deliver us from evil.
0: Hail Mary, full of grace, the Lord is with thee. Blessed art thou amongst women, and blessed is the fruit of thy womb, Jesus.
1: Holy Mary, Mother of God, pray for us sinners now and at the hour of our death. Amen.
0: Hail Mary, full of grace, the Lord is with thee. Blessed art thou amongst women, and blessed is the fruit of thy womb, Jesus.
1: Holy Mary, Mother of God, pray for us sinners now and at the hour of our death. Amen.
0: Hail Mary, full of grace, the Lord is with thee. Blessed art thou amongst women, and blessed is the fruit of thy womb, Jesus.
1: Holy Mary, Mother of God, pray for us sinners now and at the hour of our death. Amen.
0: Glory be to the Father, and to the Son, and to the Holy Spirit.
1: As it was in the beginning, is now, and ever shall be, world without end. Amen.
0: O my Jesus,
1: forgive us our sins, save us from the fires of hell. Lead all souls to heaven, especially those who most need thy mercy.
3: We are now standing at the tomb of Jesus in the Church of the Holy Sepulchre. Therefore, we begin the first glorious mystery. Jesus rises from the dead.
0: Our Father, who art in heaven, hallowed be thy name. Thy kingdom come, thy will be done, on earth as it is in heaven.
1: Give us this day our daily bread, and forgive us our trespasses, as we forgive those who trespass against us. And lead us not into temptation, but deliver us.
0: Hail Mary, full of grace, the Lord is with thee. Blessed art thou amongst women, and blessed is the fruit of thy womb, Jesus.
1: Holy Mary, Mother of God, pray for us sinners now and at the hour of our death. Amen.
0: Hail Mary, full of grace, the Lord is with thee. Blessed art thou amongst women, and blessed is the fruit of thy womb, Jesus.

0: the Lord is with thee. Blessed art thou amongst women, and blessed is the fruit of thy womb, Jesus.
1: Holy Mary, Mother of God, pray for us sinners now and at the hour of our death. Amen.
0: Hail Mary, full of grace, the Lord is with thee. Blessed art thou amongst women, and blessed is the fruit of thy womb, Jesus.
1: Holy Mary, Mother of God, pray for us sinners now and at the hour of our death. Amen.
0: Hail Mary, full of grace, the Lord is with thee. Blessed art thou amongst women, and blessed is the fruit of thy womb, Jesus.
1: Holy Mary, Mother of God, pray for us sinners now and at the hour of our death. Amen.
0: Hail Mary, full of grace, the Lord is with thee. Blessed art thou amongst women, and blessed is the fruit of thy womb, Jesus.
1: Holy Mary, Mother of God, pray for us sinners now and at the hour of our death. Amen.
0: Hail Mary, full of grace, the Lord is with thee. Blessed art thou amongst women, and blessed is the fruit of thy womb, Jesus.
1: Holy Mary, Mother of God, pray for us sinners now and at the hour of our death. Amen.
0: Hail Mary, full of grace, the Lord is with thee. Blessed art thou amongst women, and blessed is the fruit of thy womb, Jesus.
1: Holy Mary, Mother of God, pray for us sinners now and at the hour of our death. Amen.
0: Hail Mary, full of grace, the Lord is with thee. Blessed art thou amongst women, and blessed is the fruit of thy womb, Jesus.
1: Holy Mary, Mother of God, pray for us sinners now and at the hour of our death. Amen.
0: Hail Mary, full of grace, the Lord is with thee. Blessed art thou amongst women, and blessed is the fruit of thy womb, Jesus.
1: Holy Mary, Mother of God, pray for us sinners now and at the hour of our death. Amen.
0: Glory be to the Father, and to the Son, and to the Holy Spirit.
1: As it was in the beginning, is now, and ever shall be, world without end. Amen.
0: O my Jesus, forgive us our sins,
1: save us from the fires of hell. Lead all souls to heaven, especially those in most need of thy mercy.
0: We're at the site of the ascension of Jesus into heaven on the top of Mount Olives, where the early Christians built the church. Our Father, who art in heaven, hallowed be thy name. Thy kingdom come, thy will be done, on earth as it is in heaven.
1: Give us this day our daily bread, and forgive us our trespasses, as we forgive those who trespass against us. And lead us not into temptation, but deliver us from evil.
0: Hail Mary, full of grace, the Lord is with thee. Blessed art thou amongst women, and blessed is the fruit of thy womb, Jesus.
1: Holy Mary, Mother of God, pray for us sinners now and at the hour of our death. Amen.
0: Hail Mary, full of grace, the Lord is with thee. Blessed art thou amongst women, and blessed is the fruit of thy womb, Jesus.
1: Holy Mary, Mother of God, pray for us sinners now and at the hour of our death. Amen.
0: Hail Mary, full of grace, the Lord is with thee. Blessed art thou amongst women, and blessed is the fruit of thy womb, Jesus.
1: Holy Mary, Mother of God, pray for us sinners now and at the hour of our death. Amen.
0: Hail Mary, full of grace, the Lord is with thee. Blessed art thou amongst women, and blessed is the fruit of thy womb, Jesus.
1: Holy Mary, Mother of God, pray for us sinners now and at the hour of our death. Amen.
0: Hail Mary, full of grace, the Lord is with thee. Blessed art thou amongst women, and blessed is the fruit of thy womb, Jesus.
1: Holy Mary, Mother of God, pray for us sinners now and at the hour of our death. Amen.
0: Hail Mary, full of grace, the Lord is with thee. Blessed art thou amongst women, and blessed is the fruit of thy womb, Jesus.
1: Holy Mary, Mother of God, pray for us sinners now and at the hour of our death. Amen.
0: Hail Mary, full of grace, the Lord is with thee. Blessed art thou amongst women, and blessed is the fruit of thy womb, Jesus.
1: Holy Mary, Mother of God, pray for us sinners now and at the hour of our death. Amen.
0: Hail Mary, full of grace, the Lord is with thee. Blessed art thou amongst women, and blessed is the fruit of thy womb, Jesus.
1: Holy Mary, Mother of God, pray for us sinners now and at the hour of our death. Amen.
0: Hail Mary, full of grace, the Lord is with thee. Blessed art thou amongst women, and blessed is the fruit of thy womb, Jesus.
1: Holy Mary, Mother of God, pray for us sinners now and at the hour of our death. Amen.
0: Hail Mary, full of grace, the Lord is with thee. Blessed art thou amongst women, and blessed is the fruit of thy womb, Jesus.
1: Holy Mary, Mother of God, pray for us sinners now and at the hour of our death. Amen.
0: Glory be to the Father, and to the Son, and to the Holy Spirit.
1: As it was in the beginning, is now, and ever shall be, world without end. Amen.
0: O my Jesus, forgive us our sins,
1: save us from the fires of hell. Lead all souls to heaven, especially those in most need of thy mercy.
0: We're again in the upper room, where the apostles were gathered together, praying for 10 days after the ascension of Jesus. And it's in this upper room, this church built over the very place where it occurred, that the apostles received the Holy Spirit.

0: Holy Spirit, with Mary and the other disciples.
1: Our Father, who art in heaven, hallowed be thy name. Thy kingdom come, thy will be done, on earth as it is in heaven.
2: Give us this day our daily bread, and forgive us our trespasses, as we forgive those who trespass against us. And lead us not into temptation, but deliver us from evil.
1: Hail Mary, full of grace, the Lord is with thee. Blessed art thou amongst women, and blessed is the fruit of thy womb, Jesus.
2: Holy Mary, Mother of God, pray for us sinners now and at the hour of our death. Amen.
1: Hail Mary, full of grace, the Lord is with thee. Blessed art thou amongst women, and blessed is the fruit of thy womb, Jesus.
2: Holy Mary, Mother of God, pray for us sinners now and at the hour of our death. Amen.
1: Hail Mary, full of grace, the Lord is with thee. Blessed art thou amongst women, and blessed is the fruit of thy womb, Jesus.
2: Holy Mary, Mother of God, pray for us sinners now and at the hour of our death. Amen.
1: Hail Mary, full of grace, the Lord is with thee. Blessed art thou amongst women, and blessed is the fruit of thy womb, Jesus.
2: Holy Mary, Mother of God, pray for us sinners now and at the hour of our death. Amen.
1: Hail Mary, full of grace, the Lord is with thee. Blessed art thou amongst women, and blessed is the fruit of thy womb, Jesus.
2: Holy Mary,
1: full of grace, the Lord is with thee. Blessed art thou amongst women, and blessed is the fruit of thy womb, Jesus.
2: Holy Mary, Mother of God, pray for us sinners now and at the hour of our death. Amen.
1: Hail Mary, full of grace, the Lord is with thee. Blessed art thou amongst women, and blessed is the fruit of thy womb, Jesus.
2: Holy Mary, Mother of God, pray for us sinners now and at the hour of our death. Amen.
1: Hail Mary, full of grace, the Lord is with thee. Blessed art thou amongst women, and blessed is the fruit of thy womb, Jesus.
2: Holy Mary, Mother of God, pray for us sinners now and at the hour of our death. Amen.
1: Hail Mary, full of grace, the Lord is with thee. Blessed art thou amongst women, and blessed is the fruit of thy womb, Jesus.
2: Holy Mary, Mother of God, pray for us sinners now and at the hour of our death. Amen.
1: Hail Mary, full of grace, the Lord is with thee. Blessed art thou amongst women, and blessed is the fruit of thy womb, Jesus.
2: Holy Mary, Mother of God, pray for us sinners now and at the hour of our death. Amen.
1: Glory be to the Father, and to the Son, and to the Holy Spirit.
2: As it was in the beginning, is now, and ever shall be, world without end. Amen.
1: O my Jesus,
2: forgive us our sins, save us from the fires of hell, lead all souls to heaven, especially those who most need of thy mercy.
3: The fourth glorious mystery is the Assumption of the Blessed Virgin Mary into heaven, body and soul. We're standing in the crypt of the Church of the Dormition of Mary. This Church of Our Lady's Dormition, or her falling asleep, her koimesis, as the Greeks call it, is built on the traditional site of her home on Mount Zion, directly across the street from the upper room. And tradition says that this is the spot where she lived and died. And so we begin to pray.
1: Our Father, who art in heaven, hallowed be thy name. Thy kingdom come, thy will be done, on earth as it is in heaven.
2: Give us this day our daily bread, and forgive us our trespasses, as we forgive those who trespass against us. And lead us not into temptation, but deliver us from evil.
1: Hail Mary, full of grace, the Lord is with thee. Blessed art thou amongst women, and blessed is the fruit of thy womb, Jesus.
2: Holy Mary, Mother of God, pray for us sinners now and at the hour of our death. Amen.
1: Hail Mary, full of grace, the Lord is with thee. Blessed art thou amongst women, and blessed is the fruit of thy womb, Jesus.
2: Holy Mary, Mother of God, pray for us sinners now and at the hour of our death. Amen.
1: Hail Mary, full of grace, the Lord is with thee. Blessed art thou amongst women, and blessed is the fruit of thy womb, Jesus.
2: Holy Mary, Mother of God, pray for us sinners now and at the hour of our death. Amen.
1: Hail Mary, full of grace, the Lord is with thee. Blessed art thou amongst women, and blessed is the fruit of thy womb, Jesus.
2: Holy Mary, Mother of God, pray for us sinners now and at the hour of our death. Amen.
1: Hail Mary, full of grace, the Lord is with thee. Blessed art thou amongst women, and blessed is the fruit of thy womb, Jesus.
2: Holy Mary, Mother of God, pray for us sinners now and at the hour of our death. Amen.
1: Hail Mary, full of grace, the Lord is with thee. Blessed art thou amongst women, and blessed is the fruit of thy womb, Jesus.
2: Holy Mary, Mother of God, pray for us sinners now and at the hour of our death. Amen.
1: Hail Mary, full of grace, the Lord is with thee. Blessed art thou amongst women, and blessed is the fruit of thy womb, Jesus.
2: Holy Mary, Mother of God, pray for us sinners now and at the hour of our death. Amen.
1: Hail Mary, full of grace, the Lord is with thee. Blessed art thou amongst women, and blessed is the fruit of thy womb, Jesus.
2: Holy Mary, Mother of God,

0: full of grace, the Lord is with thee. Blessed art thou amongst women, and blessed is the fruit of thy womb, Jesus.
1: Holy Mary, Mother of God, pray for us sinners now and at the hour of our death. Amen.
0: Hail Mary, full of grace, the Lord is with thee.

0: Lead all souls to heaven, especially those most in thy mercy.
1: A reading from the book of Revelation, chapter 12, verse 1. And a great sign was seen in the heavens, a woman who was clothed with the sun, and the moon was under her feet, and upon her head was a crown of 12 stars. In heaven, Our Lady was crowned as Queen of the Universe, Queen of the Church, Our Mother.
2: Our Father, who art in heaven, hallowed be thy name. Thy kingdom come, thy will be done, on earth as it is in heaven.
0: Give us this day our daily bread, and forgive us our trespasses, as we forgive those who trespass against us. And lead us not into temptation, but deliver us from evil.
2: Hail Mary, full of grace, the Lord is with thee. Blessed art thou amongst women, and blessed is the fruit of thy womb, Jesus.
0: Holy Mary, Mother of God, pray for us sinners now and the hour of our death. Amen.
2: Hail Mary, full of grace, the Lord is with thee. Blessed art thou amongst women, and blessed is the fruit of thy womb, Jesus.
0: Holy Mary, Mother of God, pray for us sinners now and the hour of our death. Amen.
2: Hail Mary, full of grace, the Lord is with thee. Blessed art thou amongst women, and blessed is the fruit of thy womb, Jesus.
0: Holy Mary, Mother of God, pray for us sinners now and the hour of our death. Amen.
2: Hail Mary, full of grace, the Lord is with thee. Blessed art thou amongst women, and blessed is the fruit of thy womb, Jesus.
0: Holy Mary, Mother of God, pray for us sinners now and the hour of our death. Amen.
2: Hail Mary, full of grace, the Lord is with thee. Blessed art thou amongst women, and blessed is the fruit of thy womb, Jesus.
0: Holy Mary, Mother of God, pray for us sinners now and the hour of our death. Amen.
2: Hail Mary, full of grace, the Lord is with thee. Blessed art thou amongst women, and blessed is the fruit of thy womb, Jesus.
0: Holy Mary, Mother of God, pray for us sinners now and the hour of our death. Amen.
2: Hail Mary, full of grace, the Lord is with thee. Blessed art thou amongst women, and blessed is the fruit of thy womb, Jesus.
0: Holy Mary, Mother of God, pray for us sinners now and the hour of our death. Amen.
2: Hail Mary, full of grace, the Lord is with thee. Blessed art thou amongst women, and blessed is the fruit of thy womb, Jesus.
0: Holy Mary, Mother of God, pray for us sinners now and the hour of our death. Amen.
2: Hail Mary, full of grace, the Lord is with thee. Blessed art thou amongst women, and blessed is the fruit of thy womb, Jesus.
0: Holy Mary, Mother of God, pray for us sinners now and the hour of our death. Amen.
2: Hail Mary, full of grace, the Lord is with thee. Blessed art thou amongst women, and blessed is the fruit of thy womb, Jesus.
0: Holy Mary, Mother of God, pray for us sinners now and the hour of our death. Amen.
2: Be to the Father, and to the Son, and to the Holy Spirit.
0: As it was in the beginning, is now, and ever shall be, world without end. Amen.
2: O my Jesus, forgive us our sins,
0: save us from the fires of hell, lead all souls to heaven, especially those who most need of thy mercy.
2: Hail, Holy Queen,
0: Mother of mercy, our life, our sweetness, and our hope. To thee we cry, who banished us from thee. To thee do we send up our sighs, with mourning and weeping in this valley of tears. Turn then, most gracious Advocate, the nice prisoner to our daughter. And after this our exile, show unto us the blessed fruit of thy womb, Jesus. O clement, O loving, O sweet Virgin Mary.
2: Pray for us, O Holy Mother of God,
0: that we may be made worthy of the promises of Christ.
2: In the Father, and of the Son, and of the Holy Spirit.
0: Amen.
3: Amen. Amen.

0: Have mercy on us.
1: Lord, have mercy on us.
0: Christ, hear us.
1: Christ, hear us.
0: Christ, graciously hear us.
1: Christ, graciously hear us.
0: God, the Father of heaven,
1: have mercy on us.
0: God, the Son, Redeemer of the world,
1: have mercy on us.
0: God, the Holy Spirit,
1: have mercy on us.
0: Holy Trinity, one God,
1: have mercy on us.

0: In the name of the Father, and of the Son, and of the Holy Spirit.
1: Amen.
0: The Litany of Saint Joseph. Lord, have mercy on us.
1: Lord, have mercy on us.
0: Christ, have mercy on us.
1: Christ, have mercy on us.
0: Lord,

0: Joseph most chaste,
1: pray for us.
0: Joseph most prudent,
1: pray for us.
0: Joseph most brave,
1: pray for us.
0: Joseph most obedient,
1: pray for us.
0: Joseph most faithful,

0: sick, pray for us.
1: Patron of the dying,
0: pray for us.
1: Terror of demons,
0: pray for us.
1: Protector of the church,
0: pray for us.
2: Lamb of God, who takes away the sins of the world,
3: spare us, O Lord.
2: Lamb of God, who takes away the sins of the world,
3: graciously hear us, O Lord.
2: Lamb of God, who takes away the sins of the world,
3: have mercy on us.
2: God made him the master of his household
3: and prince over all his possessions.
2: Let us pray. O God, in your ineffable providence, you were pleased to choose blessed Joseph to be the spouse of your most holy mother. Grant, we beg you, that we may be worthy to have him for our intercessor in heaven, whom on earth we venerate as our protector. You who live and reign forever and ever.
3: Amen.
2: In the name of the Father, and of the Son, and of the Holy Spirit.
3: Amen.

0: The brown scapular of Our Lady of Mount Carmel, the badge of our salvation.
1: We can have people who are baptized, they live their whole lives as practicing Catholics, but they never allow all the grace that we receive in the sacraments to be fanned into flame.
0: In an uplifting five-part miniseries, writer and theologian Father Jeffrey Kirby delivers a preparation for investiture in the mantle of Mary.

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Have you ever heard or been under the impression that science is the only way to know? What? The only way to know? Okay, then can you scientifically prove that? Huh? Because if you can't, we have a little dilemma. But let's not worry about the little ones. Let's talk about a big dilemma. God's existence. Today, many people don't believe in God's existence because modern science has proved he doesn't exist, or so they say. Huh? Well, for starters, it hasn't. To be precise, since precision is what science demands, it can't. I know, right? That's a bold claim. So let's get to the facts. What does science study? Well, the physical universe. In a word, matter. So for scientists to claim any knowledge of anything beyond what's in the material universe would be impossible. Or if science could account for everything that exists, that means nothing beyond the material universe exists. Love and justice exist. Do we know that? Yeah. Can we prove that scientifically? No. Because they are immaterial. They don't exist in the material universe. Let's get more particular to the matter at hand, or not matter at hand. God, a being outside of the physical universe, an immaterial being, does he exist? To say that science has disproved it is, well, not only impossible, but also not even scientific. If advocates of this position can't scientifically back up their claim, which they can't because science can't disprove what it can't study, then they are using a reasoning outside of the scientific method. Why all the confusion then? Because they are using scientific jargon to push a philosophic worldview, affirming precisely what they are denying, knowledge of things outside science. So science may know all, but only all that pertains to the material universe. When it comes to God's existence, an immaterial being, the debate must turn to a field that studies immaterial beings, metaphysics. Otherwise, there is no debate at all.

0: Welcome to Catholic Blitz. And in the hot seat today is Father Ken Pregenti. Are you ready?
1: I am.
0: Your question is, who can baptize and how is it done in 1 minute or less?
1: Okay, well, anyone really can baptize as long as they do what the church asks to do. And of course, that is using water and putting it on the crown of the head in threefold faction, Father, Son, and Holy Spirit. But that permission is only given in emergency situations. So many times nurses and in delivery rooms have that permission to baptize babies who are not expected to make it. And if they do, thanks be to God, make it, then what the church does is called to supply the ceremony, the anointings and prayers later on. No one can baptize not an emergency situation. So that has to be made clear. But if that's the case, then even in an accident, if you see somebody in a roadside that and is still conscious and wants to be baptized, as long as you have water and that formula, you're given permission to do so.
0: All right, you did it. Come back again for more Catholic Blitz.
2: After Holy Communion, I was in the chapel, making my holy hour. I saw how the Lord Jesus suffered as he was being scourged. Oh, such an inconceivable agony! How terribly Jesus suffered during the scourging! Oh, poor sinners! On the day of judgment, how will you face the Jesus whom you are now torturing so cruelly by your sins? His blood flowed to the ground, and in some places his flesh started to fall off. I saw a few bare bones on his back.

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1: Call on my mercy on behalf of sinners. I desire their salvation. 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O blood and water, which gushed forth from the heart of Jesus as a font of mercy for us, I trust in you.
0: I have memorized this prayer in my heart and pray it with great trust. 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
3: He himself bore our sins in his body upon the cross.
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3: Now I rejoice in my sufferings for your sake, and in my flesh I am filling up what is lacking in the afflictions of Christ on behalf of his body, which is the church.
4: And I saw that my hands and feet had holes in them and were bleeding profusely.
3: If then we have died with Christ,
4: from that day on, I have been mortally wounded.
3: We believe that we shall also live with him. By his wounds you have been healed.
5: Padre Pio, the priest who bore the wounds of Christ.
6: Hello, my name is Father Andrew Apostoli. I'm a member of the Franciscan Friars of the Renewal. I'd like to welcome you here today to our program entitled Padre Pio, the priest who bore the wounds of Christ. I'd like to greet you with a little greeting of St. Francis. May the Lord give you his peace. The life of Padre Pio, that priest from southern Italy who became so world famous, sought out by so many spiritual children, as they were called, who sought his blessing and prayers and guidance. One of the key features of his life, key to understanding his whole life, was his great love and faithfulness to the Catholic Church. You know, when Pope John Paul II came to the United States back in 1979, he came to St. Patrick's Cathedral. And there in the cathedral, he met many of the priests and bishops of the in America, and especially in the eastern part of the United States. And in the sanctuary of St. Patrick's Cathedral, when he was meeting a number of bishops there, Archbishop Fulton J. Sheen was there. I'm very fond of him because he ordained me a priest. And the Holy Father went over to him. He was only 3 months, before the death of Bishop Sheen. But the Holy Father walked over to him and embraced him. And he said to him, "Bishop Sheen, you have written and spoken well of Jesus Christ. You have been a faithful son of the church." And you know, I've thought about those words of Pope John Paul II, and I think, short of canonizing someone, I don't think anything greater could be said of a person than that they be a loyal son and daughter of the church. When St. Teresa of Avila, that great woman reformer, that great mystic, a very holy and very human person, when she was dying, when she was on her deathbed, St. Teresa of Avila described herself saying, "I am a daughter of the church. I am a daughter of the church." St. Elizabeth Ann Seton told her spiritual daughters, Sisters of Charity, she told them, "Be daughters of the church, be daughters of the church." Well, Padre Pio was truly a loyal son of the church, faithful. And in this, he imitated his seraphic father, St. Francis. St. Francis was truly a man of the church. In fact, one of the ancient antiphons, or you know, traditional antiphons that we use for the feast of St. Francis, describes him in Latin with the Latin words as the vir catholicus et totus apostolicus, the man who was truly Catholic and totally apostolic.

apostolic. St. Francis's life was intimately linked with the church. He felt this call to reform the church. Christ had told him that. Francis, go and rebuild my church, which, as you see, is falling into ruin. And we see in the triptych behind us, St. Francis receiving the stigmata, the wounds that gave a seal of approval to Francis's life and allowed him, by fame of these wounds, to have such a significant influence of reform on the church of his time. Padre Pio, having received those same wounds of Christ, the stigmata, also was to have a great reforming impact on the church in our time. But Padre Pio was loyal as a son of St. Francis. St. Francis had told his friars to believe in Catholic teaching. He wanted them to be truly Catholic. He wanted them to love and reverence and obey the Holy Father, the Pope, and his successors, and to obey the bishops and be respectful. And Padre Pio was just that in his life. Padre Pio was faithful to the church in the times of blessing and also in the times that were very difficult when restrictions were put upon him. He never rebelled against the church, even though there were, as I say, difficult times. For example, the bishop in his area, the Bishop of Manfredonia, Bishop Gagliardi, had actually made statements about Padre Pio and was critical of him in statements that were not true. And yet, when Bishop Gagliardi, who later on was removed from office because of unbecoming activity as a bishop, because of reasons of scandal that he gave, when word came to Padre Pio that Archbishop Gagliardi had died, Padre Pio said, "I will offer Mass for him." He prayed for this man who had been so difficult to him, accusing him of all kinds of things, causing all kinds of restrictions to be imposed by the Holy Office. And Padre Pio accepted, he submitted to those restrictions. He didn't complain. Even, in fact, when the people wanted to protest, Padre Pio tried to calm them down. He wanted to be loyal to the church. Someone was going to write a book critical of the bishop and of the Holy Office. And Padre Pio got so upset with this man, told him, absolutely, do not write this book. He told him that it was inspired by the devil. He did not want to cause division and scandal in the church. But Padre Pio had a beautiful relationship to the popes, at least maybe one exception. Not that the second pope, who I'm going to talk about, Pope Pius XI, personally disliked Padre Pio. It's just that there were difficulties that emerged during the time when Pope Pius XI was the Holy Father. But the first pope during whose lifetime Padre Pio lived after receiving the stigmata was Pope Benedict XV. Pope Benedict loved Padre Pio. He favored him. And when the Bishop of Manfredonia that I mentioned before, Bishop Gagliardi, was making all kinds of accusations against Padre Pio to the Holy Office, word was getting to the Holy Father. The Holy Father didn't believe any of this. He was convinced that Padre Pio was a holy man. In fact, an attorney who had been converted from Freemasonry by Padre Pio came to see Pope Benedict XV. And during the conversation, the Holy Father said to this converted attorney, he said to him, "Padre Pio is truly a man of God. You must assume the task of making him known. He is not appreciated by all as he merits." Later on, there was a bishop who was skeptical about Padre Pio, and the Holy Father sent that bishop to see Padre Pio, and he was convinced after meeting Padre Pio that Padre Pio was legitimate, that he was truly a man of God. Pope Benedict XV died rather suddenly at a relatively early age. I think he was about 65, 66 years old. That's pretty young by the standards of most popes. And he died very suddenly in January of 1922. His successor was Pope Pius XI, who was to be pope until 1939. When Pope Pius XI took over as the Holy Father, he assumed the chair of Peter at a very difficult time in world history. Italy itself was now

0: moving toward fascism under Benito Mussolini. Communism had a grip on Russia and always a threat, and especially the purges under Joseph Stalin. Germany was rebelling against the Treaty of Versailles that the people, German people, felt was very unjust to them after World War I, and the stage was being set for the rise of Adolf Hitler in Germany and the Third Reich, the Nazi regime. And so Pope Pius XI was fixing his attention on dealing with world problems. And when accusations were being made, continued to be made by Archbishop of Manfredonia, Archbishop Gagliardi, and also by another priest in Italy at the time, who was a Franciscan, his name was Agostino Gemelli, Pius XI left it up to the Holy Office to deal with these matters, to see if these rumors, these accusations, had any truth to them. And so the Holy Office set about to investigate things like accusations like the wounds of Padre Pio, that they were fake, either he was perfuming himself to make people assume there was a fragrance around him, or that the wounds were diabolical. They even accused Padre Pio of being harsh in the confessional. They accused him of being even of immorality, trying to take sexual liberties with some of the women who came to confession to him. All of these were lies. All of these were false rumors against Padre Pio. But the Holy Office, from 1922 up to 1931, were to send five Monsignors, at different times, there were five what we call visitations of that province of San Giovanni Rotondo, conducted in an eight-year period. And many of them resulted in restrictions imposed on Padre Pio, restrictions such as he could no longer correspond with Father Benedetto, who had been his spiritual director, confessor, and even his provincial for a while. And this was a great hardship, because his spiritual director, he depended on his spiritual director. They accused his spiritual director of maybe stirring up the people, or having Padre Pio stir up the people. So they thought he was a bad influence on Padre Pio. Padre Pio missed him deeply. But he obeyed. For the rest of Father Benedetto's life, he never communicated with Padre Pio, nor did Padre Pio communicate with him. I should point out that when Father Benedetto was dying, Padre Pio was there by bilocation to assist at the last moment of his life his beloved former spiritual director and confessor. All other things that they restricted him on, he could not write to his many spiritual children who wrote letters to him. He was receiving thousands of letters from May 22nd, 1931, up until 1933, till July 16th, the Feast of Our Lady of Mount Carmel. Padre Pio was put under the most severe restriction of all, and that was he was not allowed to say Mass publicly for the people who, you know, look forward to his Mass every day. He was not allowed to hear confessions. He was restricted from confessions, which broke his heart, because he knew, especially among the men, men didn't go to confession very often, but they came to him. And so he knew many men were suffering without the aid and help of confession. And this broke his heart. He would say to his other spiritual director, Father Agostino, "What have I done that they're putting these restrictions on me?" He would weep. But he always accepted God's will. He never complained. He never criticized as I mentioned, when someone was going to write a book to criticize the Vatican, he absolutely opposed that. He didn't want the people to rebel. He accepted the will of God with such resignation. And finally, on July 15th, 1933, Pope Pius XI lifted all the restrictions placed on him, cleared the name of Padre Pio, and allowed him to say Mass. And the next day, which was the Feast of Our Lady of Mount Carmel, July 16, he said Mass for the people and began to hear confessions again. When they asked Pope Pius XI, didn't you believe in Padre Pio? Were you against him personally? He said, no. He said, I was badly informed, or misinformed. When we come back, we're going to take a break now. When we come back, we're going to look at Pope Pius XII and the other popes after him, how their lives touched the life of Padre Pio and his touched theirs.
1: Padre Pio is a sign for the church.

0: It's a sign of God's love for us, especially because of reconciliation.
1: He allows me to realize that through acceptance of the truth and true knowledge of self and submitting to Christ Jesus, that we can achieve even more than we ever expected.
2: Dr. Simon Greenleaf was a Harvard law professor who wanted to debunk Christianity. He thought everything these Christians believe rests on their claim that Jesus rose from the dead that wouldn't even hold up in court. So he started writing about it, and he became a Christian. Why? He eventually realized, what's going to put someone away in court? An eyewitness. What if you have a bunch of eyewitnesses? Jail. And what if all the witnesses are willing to die to uphold their testimony? Case closed. That's what we have with the resurrection of Jesus from the dead. Not just people dying for a belief system, which you'll find throughout history. These people died for something way more than that. They died for something they saw. St. Peter was crucified. He said, I'm not worried that he died like my Lord. Crucify me upside down. St. Bartholomew was skinned alive. Guys, it makes no sense to do that for a lie. The tomb is empty, friends. I've been in it. The resurrection of Jesus, God conquering death, it's the best news in history. And the best part about it is, it's real.
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0: Padre Pio says, I suffered a lot. I suffered tremendously, and I still believe in God. I still love him. And he showed his love to Padre Pio with all the miracles that have been granted through his intercession.
1: I think he's the model of the priesthood for the 20th century. He was a total victim priest.
2: Welcome back to our program on Padre Pio. Today we're focusing on Padre Pio as a loyal son of the Church. We looked at Padre Pio and his relationship to the bishop there in Manfredonia, who did cause him many, many problems. We also looked at his relationship to Pope Benedict the 15th and Pope Pius the 11th. Pius the 11th died in 1939, and he was followed by Pope Pius the 12th, who was Pope from 1939 to 1958. He was the Pope when I was born. I thought he was the Pope all the time. And then when he died, it was quite an experience to have another Holy Father. But Pope Pius the 12th favored Padre Pio. He recognized Padre Pio's holiness, and he seemed to favor him in many, many ways. There were even rumors that Pope Pius the 12th had been suffering from an illness that incapacitated him for a while. It involved hiccuping, and it put the Pope in bed for a number of days, and the Pope was praying that the Lord would either cure him or take his life, because he knew as Pope he couldn't neglect the running of the Church. He had to be in good health and so on. So he asked his Secretary of State at the time in the Vatican, who was Cardinal Montini, to ask the prayers of Padre Pio. And according to one story that I heard, Padre Pio appeared to him. And the next day, Pope Pius the 12th was healed, and Padre Pio showed the symptoms of the illness that Pope Pius the 12th had. He had gotten the hiccups. Maybe he had asked the Lord to be kind of a victim soul for the Holy Father, so the Holy Father could continue his work. And Padre Pio was accepting his suffering for him. Pope John the 23rd became the Holy Father in 1958. He was to be Holy Father until 1963. I remember the election of Giovanni Roncalli. He was the Archbishop of Venice. He loved the Capuchins, and he very much favored them. He proclaimed St. Lawrence of Brindisi a doctor of the Church. He canonized St. Francis Mary of Comparoso, a wonderful brother, Capuchin brother saint, who gave his life for the people of Genoa, where he was a questing brother. He would go around begging of the people.

there. And he gave his life for those people when an epidemic had broken out and was taking the lives of many people. But in 1959, Pope John the 23rd, hearing more rumors against Padre Pio, again, accusations that were unfounded, exaggerated, or many that involved some of the fanaticism of the people around Padre Pio, which he detested tremendously, but he couldn't always control it. And he was being blamed for that. And so another visitator was sent to San Giovanni Rotondo, and again, restrictions were put on Padre Pio. But he accepted them humbly. And it wasn't until the election of Pope Paul VI in 1963 that these restrictions were lifted. Pope Paul VI had the highest regard for Padre Pio. When he was the Archbishop of Milan, he was Archbishop Montini, he sent a letter to all his priests exhorting them to be good and faithful priests. And who did he hold up as an example? Padre Pio. This is what he wrote to his priests. What fame he had. How many followers from around the world? Why? Was it because he was a philosopher, a scholar, or because he had means at his disposal? No. It was because he said Mass humbly, heard confessions from morning until night, and was a marked representative of the stigmata of our Lord. He was truly a man of prayer and suffering. So, Pope Paul VI held Padre Pio in the greatest veneration. He lifted all of those restrictions that had been imposed by the visitation under Pope John the 23rd. But perhaps most important of all was in regard to Pope Paul VI, was that Padre Pio supported him in the very famous encyclical he wrote condemning artificial birth control. And that was his encyclical, Humani Vitae. Remember, there was a tremendous reaction to that encyclical that was issued in 1968, I believe in the summer. And many people were criticizing the Holy Father. They were saying he should have been more open, changed church teaching. But the Holy Father knew if you give in on artificial birth control, eventually people will accept abortion, people will accept euthanasia, assisted suicide. Wasn't he prophetic? And Padre Pio wrote a letter of support on October the 12th, 1968, supporting Pope Paul VI. And this is what he told the Holy Father. I know that your heart is suffering much these days in the interest of the church, for the peace of the world, for the innumerable necessities of the people of the world, but above all, for the lack of obedience of some, even Catholics, to the high teachings that you, assisted by the Holy Spirit and in the name of God, are giving us. So Padre Pio recognized this is the Holy Father speaking. This is the vicar of Christ. This is the successor of Peter as the chief shepherd of the church. He's guided by the Spirit. And he says, you're suffering all these other things, but this most of all, the disobedience of many to you. And he goes on to say, I offer you my prayers and my sufferings as a small but sincere contribution on the part of the least of your sons in order that God may give you comfort with his grace to follow the straight and painful way in the defense of eternal truth, which never changes with the passing of the years. Also, in the name of my spiritual children and the prayer groups, I thank you for your clear and decisive words that you pronounced, especially in the last encyclical, Humani Vitae, and I reaffirm my faith, my unconditional obedience to your illuminated direction. May God grant victory to the truth, peace to his church, tranquility to the world, health and prosperity to your holiness, so that once these fleeting clouds are dissipated, the kingdom of God may triumph in all hearts, guided by your apostolic work as supreme pastor of all Christendom. Those words must have given great delight and comfort to the heart of Pope Paul VI.

We know that Padre Pio died about, he wrote that letter on September 12th. It was about 11 days later that Padre Pio died. And the Pope was grateful for the support of Padre Pio. In fact, the Vatican released his letter publicly so that people might know how this holy priest felt about the teaching of Pope Paul VI. Pope John Paul I, there's not too much to say about him. His reign was not long, but Pope John Paul II, we know, encountered the Holy Father as a young priest after he was ordained in Rome. He went down to see Padre Pio and spent a few days at the friary. Later on, when he was the Archbishop of Krakow in Poland, he was Cardinal Wojtyła. He wrote for a woman, Wanda Potalska, who had cancer. He wrote on her behalf in 1962, asking Padre Pio to pray for the cure of Wanda, who had cancer, a tumor, who was going to be operated on. He asked Padre Pio to pray to Our Blessed Lady for a cure for her. And they say that when Padre Pio received the letter of Cardinal Wojtyła, he said, "This demands our immediate attention." He must have known, I am positive, that he had knowledge, foreknowledge, that this would be the, one of the next Holy Fathers. So he offered those prayers, and we have a letter from Cardinal Wojtyła in which he writes in thanks to the Holy Father, to Padre Pio rather, thanking him for his prayers because the woman was totally cured of her illness. He writes this: "Venerable Father, the woman living in Krakow, Poland, mother of four young ladies, on November 21st, just before a surgical operation, suddenly recovered her health. Thanks be to God, also to you, Venerable Father. I give the greatest thanks in the name of the husband and all the family. In Christ, Carol Wojtyła." So Padre Pio helped the future Pope, Pope John Paul II, with his prayers, helping to cure this woman who had helped the Holy Father there, Cardinal Wojtyła, oppose the communists. That's why he was so concerned about this woman who had been so good and generous in her support of the church. We know that when he became Pope John Paul II, Cardinal Wojtyła, one of the, I'm sure, concerns that he has had has been the canonization, beatification and canonization of Padre Pio. There's a little story said that some people were asking the Holy Father, "Your Holiness, why don't you canonize Padre Pio?" And he said, "We must pray to St. Francis and to St. Anthony to get Padre Pio canonized." And what he did is he established a commission to study the virtues of Padre Pio and the life of Padre Pio. And this commission gave its approval, saying that there were no obstacles to the canonization and beatification of Padre Pio. And so Pope John Paul II cleared the way for the canonization of this truly holy man. He was a loyal son of the Church. Let us pray to God that we will be loyal sons and daughters of Holy Mother Church. God bless you.

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1: O God, who would have all His people to be saved and to come to the knowledge of the truth, send forth, we beseech you, laborers into your harvest, and grant them with all confidence to preach the word, that everywhere your gospel may be heard and glorified, and that all nations may know you, the one true God, and Him whom you have sent, Jesus Christ, your Son, our Lord. 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

Let's acknowledge our sins and so prepare ourselves to celebrate the sacred mysteries. I confess

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Through our Lord Jesus Christ, your Son, who lives and reigns with you in the

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I have told you this while I am with you. The Advocate, the Holy Spirit, whom the Father will send in my name, will teach you everything.

Lord Jesus Christ, who said to your apostles, "Peace I leave you, my peace I give you," look not on our sins, but on the faith of your church, and graciously grant her peace.

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0: Our Lady of Mount Carmel Novena. Glorious Virgin Mary, Queen of Carmel, Mother of God and of poor sinners, special protectress of all who wear thy holy scapular, I ask thee to obtain for me the pardon of my sins, amendment of my life, salvation of my soul, and particularly the grace I now seek through your motherly intercession. Amen.
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4: Because philosophers are often teased for asking pondering, purposeless questions, let me ask. If you saw a freshly baked cake on the seaside, would you think, nice, the tide must have washed the ingredients together just right, by chance? No. Someone must have gathered the ingredients and baked with that purpose, a cake, in mind. Cute, but really, why did I ask that question? For the same reason philosophers do. Not to ponder over purposeless things, but to know the purpose and cause of a thing. If you're wondering what I mean, just look around you. Everything in the universe is interacting according to cause and effect, acting for a purpose, even if it doesn't know it. Basically, we're surrounded by order in nature. Can you deny that? Good luck. Not only would you have to tell your senses off, but also science, as it's founded on this very order. Order is also the foundation of St. Thomas Aquinas' fifth way. And no, I'm not talking about the fifth time he weighed himself. Way in the sense of argument for God's existence. Fifth indicating which one, his argument from design, or order. Here goes. First premise. There is design throughout the universe. It's everywhere, from the way the earth rotates around the sun to how seeds, in the right conditions, grow. These things always act for the same purpose, thanks to which science can discover laws of nature. So this order is not only essential to science, but assumed by it. Rightly so, because, well, it's self-evident. Second premise. Where there is design, there must be a designer. Think back to the cake. The ingredients only became a cake insofar as there was a baker with that purpose in mind. Similarly, things in nature act for a purpose, from the solar system to the plant kingdom. Like a baked cake points to a baker, a designed universe points to a designer. Conclusion. There must be a designer outside the universe, otherwise it couldn't account for the design within it. This designer knows the purpose of these things, moving them with that purpose in mind. This designer we call God.

Doctrine is an article of faith taught by the church that must be believed by all Catholics. Doctrines can either be revealed or defined truths. Those doctrines that are formally defined are called dogmas.

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1: I remember once being told by a steward on a transatlantic liner. He said, "I remember the sermon," he said, "you preached in St. Patrick's Cathedral on the missions." He said, "My, that was a wonderful talk. Wonderful." He said, "I enjoyed every minute of that hour and a quarter." I said, "My good man, I never talked an hour and a quarter in my life." "Well," he said, "it seemed that long to me."
2: The Eternal Word Television Network presents Bishop Fulton J. Sheen's Emmy Award-winning series, Life is Worth Living. "You are a loyal son of the Church," the Holy Father told Bishop Sheen. "You have spoken and written well of the Lord Jesus Christ." This is Joseph Campanella. Bishop Sheen's spoken and written words are a treasure for God's people of all religions. The diversity of his words reflect his certainty that it is not a unity of religion that we plead for, but a unity of religious people. We may not be able to meet in the same pew, but we can meet on our knees in the light from the shadow of the cross. Here now, Bishop Fulton J. Sheen.

Friends. Now that your television set is on, it is my job to talk to you, and you are to listen. If you finish before I do, let me know. Sometimes there are great tasks and energy spent, great tasks done, and then there is no audience. I heard of a man once who, celebrating his birthday, decided to order a 10-layer cake. He went to the baker, explained how one layer was to be on top of the other, and at the top was to be the initial of his last name. The letter S. So the baker worked at it for about a week. The man came back to take a look at the cake. It was really a masterpiece. But the purchaser said, "There's only one thing I don't like about it, and that is that you have a Gothic S at the top of the cake. I would like a block S." The baker said, "Well, I can do that very quickly in 20 minutes. So 20 minutes later, he had the block S on the cake. And he said to the man who was having the birthday, "Where shall I send it?" "Oh," he says, "don't send it. I'll eat it here." The title of this telecast, is The Invisible Gardener. I will tell you what it's about. We give titles sometimes that are a little vague or make you think. The title actually means an undercurrent that is going on in this world that'll give us a little hope. It's the undercurrent of mysticism. Just as in Africa, under the sands, there are great waters flowing, so too, despite all of our secularity, conflicts, schisms, hatreds, and so forth, there's something good, something alive. It is not very evident, although I've noticed in the past week I was with two university groups, and both mentioned this idea that I'm to give to you. They saw it. It's not on the surface. The prodigal son, when he left home, was right in being hungry. He was wrong and living on husks. So our young people, many others today, are living on husks. But they're hungry. And they're hungry for the spirit. Now I know perhaps what is running through your mind, but isn't there today dominant in all of our thinking the death of God, eclipse of God? Listen. There's no such thing as an eclipse of the sun. If there's an eclipse of the sun, it's because there's some other object between the sun and us. God is the sun. There's no eclipse in him. Maybe we've got mud packs over our eyes. Grant, the sun is mysterious too, just like God is. The sun is so bright you can't look at it. And yet, in the light of that one thing that you can't see, everything else is quite visible.
great, clear, wonderful world. Due to that one unseen mystery, you can see the moon. And you can see things under the moon. But the moon is the mother of lunatics. So despite any contrary appearances, there is an invisible gardener. Just suppose some explorers, say in Africa, had been going through the bush and the woods and the forests, and finally came to a great clearing of land. On this cleared land, they discovered plots of flowers. Different species, different kinds, different colors, and all laid out properly with various geometric designs. These explorers would say, wonder how all this order got here, this beauty. Well, they said there must be some invisible gardener here. And the explorers decided to watch. They watched, but no one came. So they put up a wire fence. No one came. They thought, well, he must be sneaking in, so they electrified the fence. And still, they could not explain the plot. That's why we've called this the invisible gardener. Because beneath all of this superficial secularity, there is the search for something transcendent. Now, let me go through just a number of quick little indications of this hidden, mystical undercurrent. First of all, I've already mentioned in another telecast, or will mention, one or the other, the use of psychedelic drugs. Young people take psychedelic drugs, first of all, because they're disgusted with the world. Secondly, they want some immediate contact with something outside of the world. Well, they choose a rather stupid way to do it, namely a chemical, which merely rearranges the images of the subconscious, makes them passive. And one never does anything good when he's wholly passive. I have to be active. But the very fact that they're looking for an escape and are taking these fleeting, contradictory images, which ruin their minds eventually, is an indication that they're searching for something else. Scientists, too, they're telling us that all they can do is merely bring us to the edge of the picture. They can tell us nothing of the author. Arthur Eddington, one of the great physical scientists of our times, ends up his book on the nature of the physical universe with a chapter on mysticism. Can you imagine a scientist of the 19th century ever doing that? Then take art. Even the craziest of modern art. Art where you can't tell whether it's a drunken man going up a stairs or a stairs going up a drunken man. But what is there in this kind of abstraction? There is a recognition of the fact that the concrete order does not satisfy. So there's an appeal to something subjective. It's a kind of a trap. For meditation. Something good in that. Right, not very long ago, Rabbi Hertzberg, professor of history at Columbia University, said, I'm getting tired of all this scurrying about relevance. In other words, all the talk about getting involved socially. Sure, he says there must be that.
But he says, I'm finding, too, that many of the clerics that are going into the world are making the world a worse mess than it was before. The Wall Street Journal commented on it and said, isn't the purpose of religion to give us something transcendent? To bring us love and understanding, both of God and neighbor? See, even the complaints that are made, even I might say and add, the criticism against institutional and formalized religion is what? It's a desire for something more spiritual. In other words, the religion must not become so institutionalized, so formalized, that it's lost the spirit. And thus, we might even invoke dramas. Novelists. See how many of them are going into myths? Myths taken from the apocalypse? Myths taken from the crucifixion? As religion gives up myths, the dramatists and the novelists are picking it up. Almost uncanonical witnesses to the spirit and to mysticism. As Cale Young Rice put it, if I can remember his poetry, there is a quest that haunts me. In nights when I am alone, the need to ride where the ways divide, the known from the unknown, I mount what thought is near me, and soon I reach the place, the tenuous rim where the scene grows dim, and the sightless hides its face. I have ridden the winds, I have ridden the seas, I have ridden the moon and stars, I have set my feet in the stirrup seat of a comet coursing Mars. And lo, everywhere, through earth and air, my thoughts speed lightning shod, till they come to a place where checking pace they cry, beyond lies God. So I'm not appealing to the more traditional forms, I'm appealing to the untraditional forms to indicate that there is a mystical yearning in our civilization which is indeed very consoling. Now, what is mysticism? Well, there will be some that will not like this definition. It's not too traditional. Let's see, I have 10 minutes and 25 seconds to develop it. You thought I had an hour and a half, didn't you? I know. That's the way these telecasts are. They always seem longer than they are. I remember once...

So I enjoyed every minute of that hour and a quarter. I said, my good man, I never talked an hour and a quarter in my life. Well, he said, it seemed that long to me. Now, what is mysticism? Mysticism is intersection. It's an intersection. I might develop that it's the intersection of time and the timeless, but I will not have time for that. It's an intersection of something else. It's an intersection of the old word, the contemplative and the active. Now, what we have had, this is a new definition of mysticism, really, when you put the active in. Because through history, the mystics have always just been contemplatives. For example, at the beginning of Christianity, the monks went into the desert, get away from the devil, get away from cities. Then we had monasteries, where monks withdrew from the world, give themselves over to contemplation. This mysticism of which I'm speaking, I think, is something new. It's the combination of both. What we have here with those who write about the secular city and those who are seeking involvement and relevancy and so forth are taking merely the active. What would be the model? Well, the model might be the Mount of the Transfiguration. This Transfiguration scene, remember, was one in which our Blessed Lord went up into the mountain with three of his disciples, Peter, James, and John. While there, he became transfigured. If you put an electric light inside of an alabaster vase, if it were cheap, it would be a vase. You put an electric light inside of an alabaster vase, and it will glow. Well, when you put divinity inside of humanity, humanity will glow. Probably the natural state of our Blessed Lord was that of the alabaster vase so illuminated. But in any case, at this moment, he did let the Shekinah, the glory, the effulgence, shine through his humanity so that his face was like the sun and his garments white as snow. And this mount here was one that so much charmed Peter, James, and John that Peter spoke and he said, let's stay here. This is marvelous. Let's build three tabernacles here. One for Moses, one for Elias, one for thee. He wanted to make permanent this transfiguration, really, this transient glory. But what happened? This is the contemplation. The Lord took him down the mount. They went from the mountain top or peak down into the valley. What did they find in the valley? Found a young boy that was out of his mind. Idiotic and crazy. They found a distraught father. They found skeptical intelligentsia. And they found some of the unbelieving disciples that had been left behind when they went up into the mount. In other words, the Lord was saying, listen, if you have a light, if you've been given an endowment, you have a moment of effulgence, get down into the world, down into the valley, down where there's pain, down where there's insanity. Down where there's need, down where there's poverty. This is your mission. And I believe that this is the mysticism of the 20th century, not just

men that will indulge themselves in active life. Why? Because the only love they have to give is their own. And it's poor. It's tawdry. That's why they never do any great good. The men of the future will be men who have communed here with the authentic life and then have brought it down into the muck and the mess of the world. And they're 1,000 times more active than those who pride themselves on being so active. This was the vocation of Moses. Moses was 40 years a shepherd. Just tending sheep, and then comes the mission. Go to your people. Lead them out. Go to the king. Moses then had to go through the desert. But he was prepared for it. You would be surprised at how often moments of this kind happen in the world. I think in every single life, there comes one moment, at least one moment of this kind, to every single person. It's brief, it's transient, it's immediate, but it's enough to carry them through life if they only realize it. And you will find its effectiveness sometimes where you'd never suspect it. Riding a New York subway one day, alongside him, he sat a great, big Negro man. He was about 6'4", a tremendous hulk with a big black sweater. You know what he was doing? He was knitting. Knitting. I tell you, of all incongruities, it was to see this great giant of a man with two tiny little needles and a ball of wool down in a paper bag. I couldn't resist it. And I said, "What are you doing?" He said, "I'm knitting a sweater for my son." But he says, "That's not the only thing I do." He said, "I also read a great deal." You know what he pulled out of his bag? The writings of the great mystic, St. John of the Cross. Now get this bigger surprise still. I said, "What do you do?" He said, "I'm a longshoreman." There was a man who was carrying into his work the same vision of the transcendent. This is the mysticism of the future. We are not tending toward it yet sufficiently because we're too much involved. And we who are supposed to be leading the ways of holiness are not necessarily leading others along that path. So that those who occupy the front of the stage are merely the activists. But their influence will pass for the reason that I gave. They have not enough to give. Stomachs may be well fed, but not their spirit. They have only their own breath. They're not aflame and ablaze with love. So there's hope. Great hope. And this can be a great, big, wide, wonderful world just as soon as more, like this longshoreman, will communicate with what is divine. In other words, there is the invisible gardener in every soul, once in a lifetime. To everyone, many times to some, but he's there. And this is the beginning of the new mysticism of the 20th century.

0: Fulton J. Sheen is indeed a man for all seasons. He walked a paced beat, allowing us to glimpse his nature and ponder its worth and to enjoy its presence. Bishop Sheen authored over 90 books. He broadcast countless radio and television programs and ministered in many parts of the world to people of every belief. As he said many times, it is not a unity of religion we plead for, but a unity of religious people. We may not be able to meet in the same pew, but we can meet on our knees.
1: Did you know that I had given you, in the 24 minutes and 20 seconds, whatever it is that I'm allowed, only one-third of what I intended to give you? I guess it's because you're so pleasant. I just got wrapped up in one point, forgot the other two, but we'll come back again. Tell you more about it some other time. Thanks for listening. Bye, and God love you.

0: Welcome to Catholic Blitz. Father Trujillo, you're in the hot seat. You're ready, set, go.
1: Okay, I'm ready.
0: Here's your question. Can deacons anoint the sick? 1 minute, go for it.
1: No, because anointing the sick is only empowered by someone who is either a priest or a bishop. Deacons are only are empowered to do two sacraments. They can certainly witness at marriages and they can baptize, but the ordinary minister for this anointing of the sick is a priest or a bishop. And because part of the anointing of the sick, there's a part of it in which forgiveness of sins is able to be imparted, and only a priest or bishop has that power to do that. So since deacons cannot hear confessions, they cannot anoint the sick, because even if someone's unconscious, there's a special prayer in there in which the priest prays for the remission of sins, and then there's the apostolic pardon. So if that part was not part of the sacramental rite, then you can make a good case for deacons being able to anoint, but the church has said no, they cannot. So that's the end of that story.
0: Wow, you finished it in under time. Until next time on Catholic Blitz.
2: In the evening, when I was in my cell, I saw the Lord Jesus clothed in a white garment. Coming forth from his heart, there were two beautiful rays, one red, the other white.
3: Paint an image according to what you see, with the words on the bottom, Jesus, I trust in you. I promise that the souls that will venerate this image will not perish and will have victory over its enemies here on earth, especially at the hour of death. I myself will defend it as my own glory.

0: Here you go, Mr. Darwin. Just what the doctor ordered, so to speak. And please, take a little something to revive your strength.
1: Thank you, Mr. Bassett.
0: You're most welcome. Dr. Fisher, it is good to have you back.
2: It's good to be back, Mr. Bassett. St. John Henry Newman and Charles Darwin. Perfect pairing, Mr. Bassett.
0: Thank you. I thought you'd approve.
2: So, you said that John Henry Newman had no problems with the theory of evolution, and Charles Darwin welcomed that. But you also uncovered a key disagreement between the two. Charles Darwin adamantly believed that his theory of evolution could explain everything, including our own human moral and intellectual capacities, as well as religion. And that put him directly at odds with St. John Henry Newman and the Catholic Church.
1: I believe I am feeling better. This cold compress has already done much. When I take the water treatment for my maladies, you know, I am doused in the head with cold water. It has an exhilarating and quite curative effect on me. But this is considerably less messy.
3: Not to cause you more distress, Mr. Darwin, but I must express my own distress at what I take to be your position. Come now, Mr. Darwin, I must ask you to be more open with me about your true beliefs. I had thought we were more kindred spirits. Explain yourself, Mr. Darwin, please. Do you indeed believe that natural selection alone can explain human morality and rationality, along with religion?
1: I am not certain that I can gather my thoughts into words quite as clearly as I might like at this point.
2: No need to fret. I have a copy of your book, The Descent of Man, right here. I've pored over it quite a bit.
1: What edition is that?
3: The Descent of Man.
2: Yes, The Descent of Man and Selection in Relation to Sex, the full title.
3: You did not discuss these things in your Origin of Species, then?
1: No, I am afraid not.
2: Actually, to be more exact, you were afraid too.
1: Yes, well, that may be all too apt a way to put it. I did not think it wise to spell out how my theory of evolution by natural selection related to mankind in my origin. I thought it would prejudice the acceptance of my theory.
2: The Descent of Man was published in what year was that, Mr. Darwin?
1: 1871.
3: About a dozen years after you published The Origin of Species.
1: That is correct, yes. You see, I could no longer delay this aspect of my theory, given that it had been so directly challenged by Mr. Alfred Russel Wallace.
3: His challenge being, I take it, that natural selection could not explain human morality, rationality, and religion. And you believe that it can.
1: Yes, Father Newman. I must confess that I do, quite passionately.
3: Well, Mr. Darwin, I must hear your reasons.
1: And then I shall lose you as an ally, I presume.
3: I'm always allied with truth, and you obviously believe that what you have written in The Descent of Man is true, but I cannot judge what I do not know. So proceed, Mr. Darwin, please.
1: It may be best, I believe, if we begin by looking at our intellectual capacities first, our reason.
3: And then you shall move on to an explanation of religion.
1: Precisely. To my mind, it is best to remind ourselves that similar bodily structures in different animals seems to argue for a common ancestry. You remarked that you had no problem as such, even in regard to the similarities between the bodies of the higher apes and man.
3: I did indeed.
1: I think it is fair to say that we see the same similarities in regard to mental capacities. In fact, We see a gradation of intellectual capacities from the lower to higher animals. Compare, for example, the intelligence of a worm, or even a mouse, with that of, say, any of the sheep-herding breeds of dogs, or terriers. I must say, Emma and I love terriers. So you see, we recognize mental capacity in other animals, both by its presence in the higher animals and its absence in the lower animals. And anyone that is familiar at all with dog breeding knows that even within a single litter, there are differences in the intelligence amongst the pups, differences which I put down to random variations. Some are evidently quite sharp and learn quickly, others are not so. That is why breeders of sheep-herding dogs, for example, take intelligence as a trait that they wish to breed for. In the same way that one might breed for color or height or a physical shape. Obviously, in regard to the human selection made by dog breeders, greater intelligence was achieved by purposely breeding the most intelligent with the most intelligent. But in nature, we might well imagine that intelligence in animals, both between and within species, was built up over millions of years as one more trait that proved beneficial for survival. A more intelligent wolf, for example, will likely make a more skillful hunter and hence will survive to propagate, whereas the less intelligent will be weeded out. Why may not the same kind of thing have happened in regard to the intelligence of the higher apes? If their bodies could have developed over time through evolution to produce the human body, may not their minds have also developed, insofar as greater intelligence would have contributed to survival?
3: Do you not think, however, there is too great and unbridgeable the gap between the very highest example of animal intelligence and human intelligence?
1: In my extensive travels, Father Newman, I have found that just as animals themselves can be ranked in a gradation of intelligence, so can the various human races. Think of the intellectual achievements of the Caucasian race, of an Isaac Newton or a Shakespeare, and then compare these to the barbarous races. The differences of this kind, not only intellectual but moral, between the highest man of the highest races and the lowest savages, are connected by the finest gradations.
3: You mean to say, I believe, that there is little difference between what you call the lowest savage human beings and the most intelligent animals? So there is not a great and an unbridgeable gap between animals and human beings, but as it were, a small step. That these savages, as you call them, are but little above animals.
1: I have seen the Fuegians, and I can tell you that in this extreme part of South America, man exists in a state of lower evolutionary improvement than in any other part of the world. The great gap does not exist between such savages and the highest apes, Father Newman, but between the most favored races, whose intelligence has been developed the most, and the lowest races. Why, for instance, the Negro and European are so distinct that if specimens had been brought to a naturalist without any further information,

0: They undoubtedly would have been considered by him as good and true species.
1: Mr. Darwin, I am shocked indeed, and greatly so. You would assert that the European Caucasian and the African are not both human, but a truly different species. Are these your thoughts on the matter?
2: Oh, not just thoughts, but words. It's all here in the Descent of Man. And that's not the worst of it.
1: But Mr. Darwin, you led me to believe that you were an abolitionist, that hatred of slavery was something in the Darwin family blood. Do you not see that your account falls right into the lap of the slave traders? Just the argument they need that the great scientist Mr. Darwin ranks Africans so low as to be almost another species. Our Christian religion forbids the notion that human beings are of different species. We are all created in the image of God. We are all our Creator's beloved children.
2: I don't think an appeal to religion will help.
1: Because you think that religion itself of any sort is somehow merely a product of natural selection, that it is not true.
0: However beneficial are certain religious beliefs, there is no evidence that man was aboriginally endowed with the ennobling belief in the existence of an omnipotent God. On the contrary, numerous races have existed and still exist who have no idea of one or more gods and who have no words in their languages to express such an idea. The belief in spiritual agencies or unseen spirits, however, is to be distinguished from belief in the existence of gods. Yes, the belief in unseen spirits seems to be almost universal with the less civilized races, but one can easily see how such ideas would occur to savages. Why, I have seen evidence of such a thing even in my own dog.
1: Your dog? Is your dog then religious?
0: No. But I see traces of what may have developed into religious belief. Yes, my dog, a full-grown and very sensible animal, was lying on the lawn during a hot and still day. But at a little distance, a slight breeze occasionally moved an open parasol. Every time that the parasol slightly moved, the dog growled fiercely and barked. He must, I think, have reasoned to himself in a rapid and unconscious manner that movement without any apparent cause indicated the presence of some strange living agent, and no stranger had a right to be on his territory. He wished to drive off that unseen spirit with his bark. The belief in spiritual agencies would easily pass into the belief in the existence of one or more gods, for the savages would attribute to spirits the same passions, the same love of vengeance or simplest form of justice, and the same affections which they themselves experienced. The savages project their human passions and desires onto their ignorance of natural causes.
1: Such as attributing thunder and lightning to Zeus, an unseen god above the clouds.
0: Well, yes, I think you've got the idea.
1: You have lost your belief, Mr. Darwin. I gather that you do not believe in the Christian God or any god. If you believe, as I gather from what you have said, that the seeds of religious belief are in animals and that man is to be understood as but another animal, not a being specially created in the image of God. I say, lost your belief because I assume you did once believe, or you would not have entered college in the hopes of becoming a priest of the church.

0: Church of England. Perhaps, if you will not share your inmost thoughts here, we may get back to the question of morality. You have intimated that morality is not peculiar to humanity, but is some kind of trait or set of traits derived, I suppose, by natural selection.
1: This is not difficult to see, I believe, if we note the number of social animals, that is, animals that live in groups, animals that have what we may call a social instinct. Bees, wolves, any other number of animals. Instincts of whatever kind contribute to the survival of each species, and so the stronger and more beneficial instincts are naturally selected. It therefore follows that individuals among those animals that survive by living together in groups, who by random variation have stronger social instincts, are more likely to survive and pass on these traits to their offspring. Thus, the social bond becomes stronger and more intricate. It follows that any animal whatever, endowed with well-marked social instincts, will inevitably acquire a moral sense or conscience, just as soon as its intellectual powers had become as well-developed, or nearly as well-developed, as in man.
0: So what you are saying, then, is that the human conscience is but a strong social animal instinct. Or perhaps, to put it the other way round, the social instinct of animals is undeveloped moral conscience.
1: Not quite, Father Newman, but you are on the right track. The social instinct, I would argue, is one of the first, and hence deepest, instincts developed by those animals that survive in groups. The animals take pleasure in the instinct and feel ill at ease when that instinct is violated in some way. When an individual does some act that goes against its social instinct, it feels a deep disquiet, a feeling of dissatisfaction at not satisfying the social instinct. That dis-ease, that disquiet, that feeling of dissatisfaction is what we call conscience. Since it reaffirms the social instinct that helps a group survive, this thing that we call conscience will also be selected as a trait that contributes to survival. The other traits we call virtues, courage, for example, or sympathy, faithfulness, are those that in some way contribute to the group's survival and therefore reinforce the social instinct.
2: I think we need to make clear, Mr. Darwin, all that you're intending. If you would read this passage from The Descent of Man, starting here to there.
1: Let it be borne in mind how all important in the never-ceasing wars of savages fidelity and courage must be. A tribe rich in the above qualities would spread and be victorious over other tribes. But in the course of time, it would, judging from all past history, be in its turn overcome by some other tribe still more highly endowed. Thus, the social and moral qualities would tend slowly to advance and be diffused throughout the world.
0: You speak somewhat in euphemism when you say that one tribe is victorious over other tribes, because what you mean is that one tribe extinguishes the other in battle. Survival of the fittest means the killing of the less fit. But that would mean, would it not, that for your account of the evolution of morality, that the moral advance of mankind is not possible without the brutal annihilation of the less morally fit? That war is a positive good? That the creator of morality and conscience is not God Almighty, but death?
1: I do not think that one must speak about it quite so harshly.
0: But how else can one

0: speak of it, Mr. Darwin. How else? For in denying that we are created in the image of God, in denying any act of the Creator at all, you must bring about human evolutionary development through chance, variation, and death, through the destruction, the extinguishing of the less fit, in this instance of human development, the extinction of the less morally fit at the hands of the more morally fit. On that ground, it would be immoral to let the less morally fit survive. And indeed, if these moral traits are no different than other human traits, say, hair color, eye color, then we may breed for morality. Do you hold to that, Mr. Darwin?
1: Well, clearly we Englishmen believe that there is such a thing as good breeding. But yes, moral progress is quite possible in just this way.
0: By breeding for morality in human beings. And what do we do with the ill-bred of the litter? Exterminate them. For we cannot redeem them. There is no redeemer in your world, Mr. Darwin. You have shut him out.
2: One more passage, if you would, Mr. Darwin. We need to make clear that evolution is not just a thing of the past, but also a thing of the future as well. You make quite the prediction in your Descent of Man. If you would.
1: At some future period, not very distant as measured by centuries, the civilized races of man will almost certainly exterminate and replace the savage races throughout the world. At the same time, the anthropomorphous apes, like the gorilla, orangutan, and chimpanzee, will no doubt be exterminated. The break between man and his nearest allies will then be wider, for it will intervene between man in a more civilized state, as we may hope, even than the Caucasian, and some ape as low as a baboon. Instead of, as now, in the present, between the Negro or Australian and the gorilla.
0: Good Lord in heaven. Mr. Darwin, can you really have written these words in good conscience? You speak with detached scientific coolness of the future brutal annihilation of entire races, as if such carnage were but a prediction of a change in the weather. Mr. Darwin, I am afraid our alliance is at an end. In some respects, I blame myself for not having truly studied your entire argument. I took my assessments from a very general consideration of the principles of evolution as I understood them, but I now realize that was sloppy of me. I must read your Descent of Man very carefully, and I must ask that every Catholic do the same.
2: Very well said, John Henry Cardinal Newman.
0: Oh, I thank you. Did you say cardinal?
2: Whoops. Spoiler alert.
3: I think I would like to lie down.
0: Please, Mr. Bassett, allow me

0: Almost said too much there. It'll still be a while in Newman's time before he's actually made a cardinal.
1: Well, at least you didn't say Saint John Henry Newman.
0: So, who are the next guests, Mr. Brissett?
1: I cannot tell you that. But I can tell you that our time together is coming to an end.
0: Well, I suppose all things must come to an end.

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Hello, friends, and welcome to The Crux of the Matter. I'm Father Wade Menezes of the Fathers of Mercy for EWTN. Today, I'd like to discuss the Fathers of the Church. The phrase Fathers of the Church refers to those church teachers and writers of the early centuries whose teachings are a witness to the living tradition of the Church. The Church Fathers are those holy writers of roughly the 1st through 8th centuries whom the Church recognizes as her special witnesses of the faith. They are called Church Fathers because of their antiquity, orthodoxy, sanctity, and approval by the Church. Many, though not all, of the Fathers of the Church are canonized saints. Many served as bishops, and some are even declared doctors of the Church. Many of the Church Fathers also responded to heresies which gave rise to theological studies in their purity, while others helped formulate the sacred liturgy and compose the basic professions of faith found in the Nicene and Athanasian creeds. There are nearly 100 Church Fathers, and they are commonly divided into two categories, the Latin Fathers and Greek Fathers. It is generally held that the last of the Western Latin Fathers was St. Isidore of Seville, who died in 636 AD, and the last of the Eastern Greek Fathers was St. John Damascene, who died in 749 AD. Through tradition, the Church in her doctrine, life, and worship perpetuates and transmits to every generation all that she herself is and all that she believes. The writings and teachings of the Fathers of the Church are a witness to the life-giving presence of this tradition, showing how its riches are poured out in the practice and life of the Church, in her belief and in her prayer. So it is that the Fathers of the Church are always timely witnesses to the Church's tradition, which is the living transmission of the message of the gospel in the Church. That's the crux of the matter. Thanks for watching EWTN.

0: 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Where is purgatory in the Bible?
1: I think the Pope has too much authority.
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3: Hey, everybody. 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Pedro Quiles, our producer, Matt Kabinski handling phone screening. Ace McKay is on social media. I'm Tom Price along with Dr. David Anders.
4: Tom, how are you today?
3: I ran out of breath.
4: That's all right.
3: Dr. David Anders, you doing okay?
4: I'm hanging in there, Tom.
3: Glad to hear that. We're going to lead off with an objection we received via email. This came in from Carlos, who says, why is so much of the Bible taken symbolically, but when it comes to the Last Supper, the Catholic Church believes as a historic fact that only 12 were present, when this seems implausible? Isn't this a justification for the superiority and existence of the priesthood?
4: Yeah, thank you. I really appreciate the question. Actually, we don't know how many people stayed until the end.
3: Okay.
4: So that's one thing. The text is ambiguous about whether Judas made it to the end or not. So you might have had 13 people there, Jesus plus the 12.
3: Uh-huh.
4: You might have had 12, Jesus plus the 11. Not exactly sure. This seems like a justification for the priesthood. You betcha. All day long and literally twice on Thursdays, or one specific Thursday, right? The Feast of Holy Thursday.
3: Sure.
4: It's absolutely a justification. It's absolutely how the Church grounds and understands from the narrative about Christ, the institution of the sacred priesthood. So you're definitely not wrong there.
3: Okay.
4: But let me back up a little bit to the broader question of, and you didn't exactly ask this, but I think it's implied. Clearly, the Church thinks that there are passages of sacred scripture that are best taken in an allegorical or symbolic way. There are others where it's going to lean more heavily on the sort of the literal narrative.
3: Uh-huh.
4: Now, to explain that, let me begin by saying that the teaching of the Catholic Church is that all of scripture is allegorical. There's no passage of Scripture that's not allegorical. Everything has an allegorical or a symbolic relevance to us. It all also has a literal sense. Now, the literal sense does not mean what is the narrative sense that you could find on the page. In the same way, like if you're a fan of The Lord of the Rings, and you might say, well, you know, when does Frodo enter Mordor? Right. I mean, that's from within the narrative, you know, that's like the straightforward narrative and the story. That's not what we mean by literal sense. What we mean by literal sense is, what did the sacred author intend to convey? Well, that's an entirely different question. For example, if Christ tells a parable, is the point of the parable, you know, well, there's a police report about a guy that was found beaten up on the side of the road and the only credible witness happened to be a Samaritan. Right? You know, like this, give me just the facts, ma'am. Right?
3: Yeah.
4: That's not the point. That's not why Jesus told the story. It's not the courtroom stenographer's account of an historical event. It's obviously there to teach a moral lesson, right? So the intent of the author is something other than the literal truth of the historical narrative. Often that is the case. But how do you know? How do you make sense of all that? How do you sort of weigh the one against the other? And the perspective of a Catholic reading the Bible is that Jesus Christ is the hermeneutical center of the Bible. And so we read the rest of the Bible through the lens of Christ, the incarnation, the resurrection, the crucifixion, of course, I missed that little detail, and then, of course, the historical teaching of Jesus. And we would relativize, to be quite honest, many other passages, especially the Old Testament. Now, you might say to me, well, Anders, that seems arbitrary. Like, why pick out one section of the Bible and say this is primary and then read the others in light of that? Well, you kind of have to do that because the Bible tells so many different stories. I mean, you could just arbitrarily take, I was thinking about what would be a good example of this. You could take Genesis chapter 8, when Noah gets off the boat and he makes a sacrifice to the Lord, and God literally is pleased by the smell of grilled meat. That's what the text says, right?
3: Oh,
4: he liked the smell of Noah's offering and decides not to curse the humans by sending a flood. Well, you could just arbitrarily say, well, I think that's the really important question. You know, let's all buy Chanel number 5 and maybe God won't punish us, right? you could. That would be stupid, right?
3: Yeah.
4: That'd be a dumb way to read the Bible. And to be a Christian just means that you have had an encounter with Christ, and so Christ comes now to frame the way you read and understand and relate to the entire tradition. That's not arbitrary. It's not something that's derived strictly from the literature. It's derived from the church's experience of Christ as the heart and soul of their life. So naturally, we're going to read the text in light of our experience of Jesus.
3: Well, sure. Appreciate that, Carlos. Thank you so much for your email. We received one from Mason who says, how can I respond to people who say that Vatican II is merely pastoral and not authoritative?
4: Well, that's a false dichotomy. That's a really false dichotomy, right? So put that in very local terms. Let's say that the pastor of my parish says, okay, I've made a decision. We are going to invest in the ministry of small groups in our parish. And so we're going to take some of the parish resources. We're going to hire a small group director. We're going to get some training in this. We're going to designate space in the parish for this. So on Tuesday nights, you know, we're going to block out all these rooms that were otherwise used for other things that are going to become used for small groups, whatever. And you say, well, Father, that's not authoritative. That's just pastoral. He's like, yeah, but I'm the boss. I get to decide where we use our pastoral resources. The fact that something is pastoral doesn't stop it from being authoritative, right? So that's a false dichotomy.
3: Okay.
4: It is true that Vatican II did not proclaim a dogma. Mm-hmm. There are no new dogmas proclaimed. It does, however, articulate church doctrine. So it takes existing dogmas and preaches them effectively in a way that makes them more relatable to modern questions. Gaudium et Spes is a key example of how you take something like the Catholic doctrine of marriage and you apply it in a contemporary context.
3: Mason, thanks so much for your email. In a moment, we'll talk with Bonnie in New Orleans. 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
5: O most holy Trinity, as many times as I breathe, as many times as my heart beats, I want to glorify your mercy. I want to be completely transformed into your mercy and radiate your mercy to everyone who enters my life. Help me, O Lord, that my eyes may be merciful, so that I may never suspect or judge from appearances, but look for what is beautiful in my neighbor's souls and come to their rescue. Help me that my ears may be merciful, so that I may give heed to my neighbor's needs and not be indifferent to their pains and moanings. Help me, O Lord, that my tongue may be merciful, so that I should never speak negatively of my neighbor, but have a word of comfort and forgiveness for all. Help me, O Lord, that my hands may be merciful and filled with good deeds, so that I may do only good to my neighbors and take upon myself the more difficult and toilsome tasks. Help me that my feet may be merciful, so that I may hurry to assist my neighbor, overcoming my own fatigue and weariness. My true rest is in the service of my neighbor. Help me, O Lord, that my heart may be merciful. I will be sincere, even with those which I know will abuse my kindness.

0: When Peter first encountered Jesus, he said, "Get away from me, Lord, I'm a sinful man." He saw himself as unworthy, unstable, and weak. Jesus gave him a new name. He took Peter on a long journey from Galilee to Caesarea Philippi, where there's a massive stone cliff. And there, before that rock overshadowing the town, Jesus renamed Simon Peter, which means rock. He wanted that image seared into his mind. He wanted Peter to think of that every time somebody said his name. "Good morning, rock, rock, would you please pass the fish?" The devil had worked hard to get Peter to see himself as weak and unstable. Jesus needed Peter to act as a rock-solid leader for his church. And the way we see ourselves impacts the way we act. However God's calling you, I guarantee the devil's worked your whole life to label yourself in a way that makes it hard to fulfill that call. Stop listening to that voice that rips you down. Jesus has a new name for you.
1: Catholic Education, communicating Christ.
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0: 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Leading off with Bonnie, a first-time caller from New Orleans, watching us on EWTN television today. Hey there, Bonnie. What's on your mind today?
1: I had a question from a Protestant friend of mine.
0: Okay.
1: We were talking about John 3. God loved the world so much that he sent his only begotten son that we might have eternal life. She says, her Protestant version says, that we shall have eternal life. To me, there's a big difference between might and shall. And I was wondering how this is reconciled, because we want to be assured that we will have eternal life, but might leaves a question, shall does not.
2: Yeah, thank you. So I'll need to, actually I don't have this in my head at the moment because I don't have the Greek text in front of me, but that sounds like a translation decision about how to handle a subjunctive or an optative mood in Greek. And we don't have optative in English, and I don't remember because I hadn't got the Greek in front of me, In Greek, like in English, indicative mood is just a pure statement of fact, like X is Y, you know, or, you know, Tom is wearing a suit. But if I say it in English, oh, would that Tom would wear a suit today, right? Then I've employed what's called the subjunctive mood in the English language, and it can express a wish or a counterfactual or a possibility. And this exists in many languages, including Greek. And so I don't have time right now. If I had the Greek, my suspicion is there's what we call a modal distinction in the Greek grammar here that's being rendered in the English translation one way or the other to reflect the underlying theological convictions of the translators. And there's absolutely translation bias. Theological translation bias does absolutely enter into translations.
0: Okay. Is that helpful for you, Bonnie?
1: So it really is like a theological bias, which is indicative of a certain mood or translation of the word.
2: Well, that's my suspicion, and I said, if I had my Greek New Testament open in front of me, I could tell you right now. And I'm trying to look it up while I talk to you, but I don't want to be pedantic and keep everybody waiting for the next call.
0: Well, we will get to it soon. Bonnie, thank you so much for checking in from New Orleans. And that opens up a line for you at 833-288-EWTN. That's 833-288-3986. Call to Communion in Progress here on EWTN. Got an email from Amber. Amber says, you're claiming that young people are indoctrinated by the LGBT movement, yet the LGBT community claims that Christians are indoctrinated too. How can I respond to that?
2: I think that's true. That's very often true, to be sure. Yeah, and so let me draw a distinction in the way I would think about Catholic catechesis.

0: the relationship of the soul to Christ like the relationship of iron to fire. And the idea is bring the iron in contact with the fire. The iron begins to heat up and glow white hot like the fire. It becomes indistinguishable from the fire. And the process of salvation just is this transformation of my character in Christ. And the doctrinal framework around Catholicism is a means to that end. It's not the end itself. And so the Catechism of the Catholic Church says doctrines don't save us. Dogmas don't save us. It's the realities to which they point that save us. And Thomas A. Kempis, who's credited with writing The Imitation of Christ, I love the way he puts this. He says, what good does it do you if you can define the dogma of the Trinity, but you're arrogant in doing so, and therefore displeasing to the Trinity?
1: Yeah.
0: Right? Like, the important thing is to have that transformation of character. St. Augustine said we should treat our entire faith, the whole thing, like a road or a chariot. That is to say, a means to an end. And the end is this transformation in charity. Now, does it happen in Christian communities that people mistake the means for the end? All the time.
1: Sure.
0: All the time. I've read a really decent description. It's grossly reductionistic, of course, but I liked the impression it made on me. Fundamentalism, a tradition in which I was raised.
1: Mm-hmm.
0: And simply put, it was this. Fundamentalism is making ideas more important than people.
1: Wow.
0: Right? And we've all seen this. You don't have to be a Christian to do it. You can be politically on the left, politically on the right, theologically on the left, theologically on the right. All of us can fall prey to making our little ideological preferences the whole show and forget the people that are involved. A friend of mine captured this beautifully, I think, a couple election cycles ago when she wrote on her social media page, "I don't care who you vote for. I care about how you treat the person that did not vote for you, that did not vote like you."
2: Wow.
0: And I went, "Oh, bingo." She put her finger right on it. You know, that's the whole show. Can Catholics fall into this trap of mistaking the means for the end, of making ideas more important than people, of teaching dogma in a way to suppress critical thought so that when you come up with a tension, a difficulty, a contradiction, you're enculturated to close your eyes, to, you know, stick your fingers in your ears and go, "No, no, no, no, no, I don't want to hear that. I don't want to see that. Don't upset me. Don't bother me with the facts." Sure, Christians do that all the time. That's bad when they do that. That's bad when they do that. I remember I was in a group of Catholics one time, and I overheard a conversation between two Catholics about whether or not a mother should let her child study world religions in college. And I think the more fearful and rigid of the two was like, "Oh, don't do that. Lots of kids go to college and they study other religions and they lose their faith." And it wasn't my conversation to butt into. We were all walking in a group. But in my heart, I was thinking, well, then why don't you teach them how to think critically about other religions? Right? I mean, there's another way around that. The solution isn't close my eyes to reality in the world.
1: Yeah.
0: It's teach how to have a critical, open-minded, but rational engagement with the world, right?
1: Sure.
0: But that impulse to draw back, to protect, to batten down the hatches, to be an obscurantist and not let people deal with the data as it comes, you know, whatever. That's a natural human tendency. That defensiveness can get into all of us, and you could be of any ideology and have that problem.
1: Amber, thanks so much for your email. If you would like to send us an email for a future show, especially those of you watching on TV today, just send that to ctc@ewtn.com. Did you have a PS on that?
0: I did. You remember we had a call a minute ago about why someone might translate John 3:15 as shall or might?
1: Yes.
0: And I said my suspicion is that that's in the subjunctive mood.
1: Yeah.
0: I looked it up. It's subjunctive.
1: Bingo.
0: So that was it. It's how do you render the subjunctive to subjunctive in French? In Greek. my head's in the wrong place. In translation. So that was the issue.
1: Okay, very good. Let's go to Peter now. Peter is in Los Angeles, listening on Sirius XM, channel 150, 130 rather, Sirius 130. Peter, what's on your mind today?
3: Not just my mind and heart. Just kind of going struggling with my faith, Catholic. I just feel like that's just a Christian and that. I'm not sure that, I'm getting more and more of my doubt about God and existence and because of what I see that's going on around the world, the God of love and mercy and self-described as just loving and caring and kind and it's just on and on and on and

0: just with all the atrocities that's going on in the Middle East, you know, with the genocide, I know wars are bad, whatever, but how do you juxtaposition that with someone's faith in God that it's just allowed? And, you know, I don't want to go into a personal detail how it affects me from someone, people that I know personally who probably died and did die, kids and children and mothers and fathers. And, but it just seems like it just falls on deaf ears for the God above.
1: Yeah.
0: And I know there's an explanation with the Catholic Church that God, you know, brings good out of evil. But, you know, it's like 2,000 years into this. And how much evil can you allow?
1: Yeah, yeah, Peter, I'm profoundly sympathetic. And it sounds like you've suffered some evil yourself that you don't want to talk about on the air, which I respect. But my heart goes out to you for whatever it is you've gone through and those that are dear to you who have undergone tragedy and trauma. Let me tell you, I'm profoundly sympathetic. Profoundly sympathetic. And the first thing I want to do in answering this question, or not answering, but responding to this situation, is I want to validate your doubt. And I do not want to give you any guilt or condemnation for the sentiments that you're expressing. And I want to let you know, first of all, that many great saints and writers of sacred scripture had the same thoughts. One of my favorite examples is Mother Teresa. I know you've heard of Mother Teresa, who to the day she died had profound doubts about whether or not God existed. And if he did exist, whether or not he thought much of Mother Teresa. And she never got over that. It's not something she didn't think it through and come to some great resolution and derive some profound spiritual benefit from it, et cetera, et cetera, et cetera. No, she just hurt. She just hurt. And she spent her life trying to manifest to other people the love of the God of whose existence she was not certain. Which is, I mean, from one point of view, you look at that and you say, how admirable. For another, you look at that and you go, how horrible. What a tortured inner life the woman had. And we know she did, right?
2: Yeah.
1: The psalmist, Psalm 88, inspired scripture, says, where are you, God? You're not on the scene. You're not doing anything about evil. You're not answering my prayers. You've taken away all my friends, all my companions, all my comforts, all my hope, and my one companion is darkness. It's very stark, yeah. And that's not the only psalm to take that perspective. Mm-hmm. In the book of Job, Job suffers for no intelligible reason at all. Horrible suffering. No intelligible reason. Absolutely no greater message. There's no resolution to the story. There's no, you know, here's the good thing that God is going to bring out of this. None of that is just suffering for a completely arbitrary reason. And his companions come by and they go, well, you know, God's going to bring good out of this. And my favorite, makes me want to smack him, is the companion of Job that says to him, shouldn't the consolations of God be enough for you? And Job's response is, I wish I were never friggin' born. Literally, he says that. Would that God, that's a good subjunctive there, would that God curse the day of my birth?
2: Mm.
1: And he doesn't believe in an afterlife. Job says, when I die, that's it, nothing. Nobody's going to praise God after we're gone. It's all over. It's all pointless. I wish I'd never been here. Period. So that sentiment is a biblical sentiment. That sentiment is a Christian sentiment. It is, I validate your intuition. You're correct that the church does have the theology that God will bring good out of evil. You're also correct that that is absolutely no comfort.
2: No.
1: And not only is it no comfort, it sometimes feels insulting because you're like, I don't know what good God has in mind here. I don't want it. Take me off the list. It's not, nothing could justify what I'm going through and what a loved one is going through. I know that's true. I know that's a genuine, rational, and just response to the problem of evil. This is not warrant. This is not justification. I'm not trying to justify God in the face of evil. I want to say to you that the only thing I can tell you as a Christian response that I think makes any sense at all is that only when you understand that can you really be empathetic to people who suffer. Now, is that the warrant? Is that enough of a reason to God for God to allow suffering? Doesn't seem like it to me. But I am telling you, as a, just an empirical fact, and you know this from your own experience, you get around somebody that's never really suffered, they have no capacity to be present in love and empathy mm-hmm. to those who really need it.
2: Mm-hmm.
1: And so, not that it's a rational warrant, not that it's a justification. It's just, what the heck am I going to do with my pain? Right? And it changes you. It changes you.
2: It certainly does. And we thank you so much for your call today, Peter. And please know that you are in our prayers. We pray for all of our listeners, all of our viewers, people who write to us. We get emails every day from people who are indeed suffering as you are. And please know that you're in our prayers. In a moment, we're going to get back to the phones here. We'll be talking with Julie in Yakima, Washington. 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Maybe you'd like to explain to us what is stopping you from becoming a Catholic. 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Do stay with us.

If someone forced you to spend time with them, say nice things to them, would you consider that free will? Could you consider that love? If someone took away your free will and thus your ability to love, could you be happy? No. Not to mention, that would just be miserable. And we all know about misery. No one's life is immune to it. So much so that sometimes it's hard to reconcile suffering with an all-loving God, huh? This is one of the main arguments against God's existence. It goes, if God were omnibenevolent, all good, he would want to stop suffering in the world. If God were omnipotent, all-powerful, he would stop it. Since there is evil in the world, God must not exist. Before we eradicate God's existence, what's up with all those big words for a guy that doesn't exist? Like, omnibenevolent? That means God is all good. So presumably he would want us to be happy, right? We already tried to imagine happiness without love. Impossible. And to love, we need free will. So an all-good God would undoubtedly have given us free will, as it's an essential component to happiness. But with that comes the possibility to choose poorly, which brings about suffering. Duh. But why couldn't God have given us free will and stopped all the consequent suffering? Good point. Let's talk about omnipotence. God is all-powerful. While this means he is far more powerful than any superhero, it doesn't mean he can do what is logically impossible, like create a square circle. Similarly, God can't create us with free will and force us to do good at the same time. Logically impossible. Well, we're free, evidently, but our choices have consequences, inevitably. And if good came from every decision, there would actually be no distinction between good and evil. Then there would be nothing to choose from. Without choice, no freedom. Choice with no evil can't coexist. Huh? What can? Evil with an all-good, all-powerful God.

0: 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That's on their HD channels in English and Spanish. They have been with us for 8 years now. 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Let's go now to Julie in Yakima, Washington, listening on the great Sacred Heart Radio. Hello, Julie. What's on your mind today?
1: Okay, my friend is post-abortion and she's suffering, and I wondered how I could best be a support to her.
2: Yeah, I really appreciate the question, and God bless your friend, and I'm so sorry for her suffering. So Jesus tells us that we should not judge lest we be judged. And so I think that when a person has done something that they deeply regret, that's causing them a lot of pain, I think the best attitude is to come by and to be non-judgmentally present to them in a very deeply and loving way, right? So that they know that their pain is safe with you. And there's nothing quite like seeing respect and love for your own person reflected in another's eyes, right? That's the most important thing. That's the most important thing. You could encourage her to seek help from counselors who are specialized in this. Tom, what's the name of that ministry? Is it Rachel's Vineyard?
0: Yes.
2: Rachel's Vineyard is a Catholic ministry of service to post-abortive women.
0: They're wonderful.
2: Catholic Family Services in your diocese probably has pastoral counseling. All those resources are helpful. But for you, I think the most important thing is to look at her with eyes of love, compassion, and above all, respect and a lack of judgment.
0: Julie, thanks so much for your call from Yakima today. Let's go now to Maureen, a first-time caller from Pennsylvania, watching us on EWTN television today. Hey there, Maureen. What's on your mind today?
3: Oh, hello. You're an excellent communicator, helped so many people out, a wonderful delivery and voice. I just attended a friend's funeral, and my sister got some Gregorian masses. And I'm not familiar what Gregorian Masses are in the Catholic Church.
2: Yeah, thank you. So the Gregorian Mass is a tradition that goes back to the 6th century, and it is the practice of saying 30 consecutive Masses for the repose of a soul. It goes back to a tradition surrounding Pope Gregory the Great, who was abbot of a monastery before he became pope, and there was a monk in the monastery who became ill and revealed that he had a kind of a perpetual violation of the rule of the monastery that he had hidden from everybody. And it was searched into and found to be the case. And he was required to do some extraordinary penances, even though he was dying. He came to repentance for that. And after he died, Pope Gregory, who had been the former abbot, said, say 30 Masses for the repose of his soul. And then allegedly, the Pope had a vision of the man coming to him in a dream and saying that the 30 Masses had released him from purgatory.
0: Wow.
2: And so, obviously, people are like, well, get me some of those 30 Masses. I'm going to get me some of that, right?
0: Yeah.
2: And the church says this is a pious story that can be believed and can be practiced. Now, I want to add a qualifier. First of all, whenever there's an account of a private revelation, the church never says that happened. It says that's safe or unsafe, right? So,
0: yes.
2: So it's not necessary to believe that Gregory actually had a veridical revelation of someone from beyond the grave. You can believe it, but you don't have to believe that. And secondly, when there is a genuine private revelation, it's always given for the benefit of the immediate audience, right? And so it could very well be the case that those 30 Masses released that particular soul from purgatory. That doesn't mean that 30 Masses applied will always release every soul from purgatory like clockwork, right?
0: Yeah.
2: So you just can't translate private revelation, which is very particular, to a universal or general context and say it always works the same way.
0: It could border on superstition.
2: Borderline superstition. Makes salvation seem far too transactional,
0: yeah,
2: right?
0: Yeah.
2: Nevertheless, what a nice thought. It inspired by the story of the life of St. Gregory and this penitent monk, I'd like to do something in imitation of that act and yes. leave the results up to God. But it's also a generous way of showing your love and support for a loved one in their family. So that's the origin of the practice. And it's I've given Gregorian Masses. I haven't yet received any. it reminds me of Yogi Berra's counsel that you should go to your friends' funerals or they won't go to yours. Right?
0: Yogi does it again. All right. And thank you so much for that call. It is called a communion here on EWTN. Let's go to Marie. She's checking in near Pittsburgh and watching us also on EWTN television. Hello, Marie. What's on your mind today? Hi, Marie.
4: Okay. I would like to know what the church is teaching on spiritual communion is, because I'm in a situation where I depend heavily on spiritual communion as opposed to receiving the host. And I would like to know if there's any value there or what the situation is.
2: Oh, yeah. Thank you so much. I really appreciate the question. Absolutely, there's value there. Absolutely, there's value there. And that's why the church encourages this as a devotional practice. So the goal of the whole Christian life is that we could come to have the mind of Christ. St. Paul uses this language in a couple of his letters, Philippians and 1 Corinthians. What does it mean to have the mind of Christ? It means that we look at reality the way Christ would look at reality. You remember 20 years ago, everybody was wearing these little bracelets that said WWJD, you know, yeah. What would Jesus do?
0: Yeah.
2: But that's good, but in the Catholic thing is you WWJT, what would Jesus think? What would Jesus feel? Oh. What would Jesus, how would Jesus regard this, right? And so we don't just want to try to conform our actions, which is very important, but we want to conform our hearts to the way Christ was in the world. So we see the world through Jesus' eyes. And everything else in the Catholic faith is really oriented towards trying to work that transformation into us. Now, when we have visible, tangible sacraments like Holy Communion, like baptism, like the sacrament of confession or what have you, because they're tangible, because they have some physical reality to them, number one, like you know for sure when you come in contact with them, right? If I receive Christ in Holy Communion, I don't have any doubt because I hold by faith that He's truly present. I know I've laid hold of Jesus, right, in a very tangible way,
0: yeah.
2: And that grace is on offer for me there, right? So that's an encouragement, and I can frame my life around it. When I don't have a tangible sacrament, it doesn't mean I still can't be conformed to Christ. It just means I lack that physical point of contact that gives me that confidence and that that objectivity. But I can still do the work of, like, in my thoughts, in my heart, in my imagination, of trying to bring myself into alignment with Jesus. And there are a lot of objects of meditation that one could have in the Catholic life. One could meditate, for example, on the life of Christ. And that's a very tried and true, famous Catholic devotional practice. Think about the events in Jesus' life. Put myself in the disciples' shoes, as it were, you know. I could meditate on the excellences of God. I could think about God's omnipotence or God's holiness or God's justice or God's mercy. And, you know, hopefully become what I think about. But I could also meditate on the Blessed Sacrament as an object of meditation and not simply as a sacrament to be passively received. I can think about what that means for me, God's condescension to come to me in by way of Holy Communion, maybe I could make my life like that, you know? And all of these things can be done for the ultimate end of how do I get my head in the game, so to speak, to come think of reality the way Jesus does. One of the ways that we can do this, if we're deprived for whatever reason of the physical reception of Holy Communion, is a spiritual communion, where we unite myself specifically with Christ in the Blessed Sacrament, but by way of intention rather than by way of physical reception. Now, I'll say this. If you receive communion physically, but without faith and without charity, it does you no good at all. In fact, it's worse to receive it than to not receive it if you receive it without charity and without faith. So someone who receives devoutly spiritual communion with faith, hope, and charity could potentially benefit a good deal more than someone who impiously receives the Blessed Sacrament.
0: Marie, is that helpful for you?
4: Very much so. Thank you. You've relieved my question.
2: Thank you.
0: Appreciate your call. It is a call to communion here on EWTN. Still time for a few more calls. 833-288-EWTN. If you have a question for Dr. David Andrews, call or text 833-288-3986. I know David is up very early in the morning. I'm up early in the morning. And if you are up early in the morning, let me recommend one of our early morning programs to you, and that would be Fire on the Earth, which we carry every weekday morning at 5:15 Eastern. Peter Herbeck providing a compelling look at the new evangelization through inspired teachings, interviews, testimonies. His insights will help Catholics acquire the tools they need to do their part in the new evangelization. Peter is a true warrior for the faith. I think you'll love the program, Fire on the Earth with Peter Herbeck. That's at 5:15 a.m. Eastern, Monday through Friday on EWTN Radio. Here's a question we received from Isaac via email. Isaac says, where do we get the idea of tithing 10%? Can we give that to whoever or whatever we want within the church, or only to our parish, or what?
2: Yeah, thank you. Thank you so much. I really appreciate it. So a tithe as such, 10% of your income is how a lot of churches define this, is not in fact required of Catholics, either in sacred scripture or in canon law.
0: Okay.
2: Now, if you wander next door to some evangelical Protestant denominations, they will act like the tithe is maybe the second most sacred thing of all in sacred scripture. Funny, because it's not required of Christians to do this. In fact, the Old Testament tithe, which is a part of the Old Testament civil law, was a tithe of agricultural produce specifically, right? So they weren't tithing bank interest. They weren't tithing, contract labor pay. They weren't tithing, you know, the sale of their artwork or what. They were just tithing agricultural produce. That's the only context in which the concept is used. And so it is very much a stretch when Protestant congregations say, well, you have to tithe 10% of your income. I know the church I went to growing up as a kid, the pastor would say, some people want to know if I should tithe the net or the gross. And I just tell them, do you want God to bless the net or the gross? You know. But of course, that was all manipulation. That was just, you know, about meeting the bottom line in the church's budget. So it's not required of Catholics to do that. What is required of Catholics is that they contribute to the material needs of the church according to their means and their charity. St. Paul says God loves a cheerful giver, and he wants you to give freely and not under compulsion. And the worst thing you can do is fake it, like that's what Ananias and Sapphira did. They weren't required to give anything, but they gave some and lied about it and made it look like they were giving a lot more than they were giving.
0: It didn't end well
2: because
0: for them.
2: They wanted to be seen by men.
0: Yeah.
2: You know. And so that's not right. So support the church because it's important to do so. And, you know, John the Baptist says he who has two cloaks should share with him who has none. So that's not 10%. That sounds like 50%
0: yeah.
2: in certain contexts. But that's not universal either. I mean, Jesus told the rich young ruler to sell everything and follow him. He told the Gerasene demoniac not to follow him, to go home to his family. So it's, you know, kind of depends on your mm-hmm. circumstance, your love,
0: sure,
2: and your charity. And, you know, God does recompense us for what we do. Give alms secretly. God, who sees you in secret, will reward you. But you don't have this necessity of a 10% tithe on your earned income.
0: Hope that's helpful for you, Isaac. Thank you so much for your email. If you'd like to send us an email for a future show, the address is ctc@ewtn.com. All right, back to the phones now at 833-288-EWTN. Here is Terry, a first-time caller from right here in Alabama, in Lower Alabama, listening to on the great Archangel Radio. Hey there, Terry. What's on your mind today?
5: Hi, good afternoon.
0: Hi.
5: I have two questions. One is, which books appear in the Catholic Bible but not in the King James Bible? And the second question is, what is the gospel according to Thomas?
2: Yeah, thank you. I appreciate the question. So, let me answer it this way. There are seven books that Catholics consider to be inspired scripture that most Protestants don't. Now, that's different from saying that appear in the King James Bible, because it used to be that Protestants would continue to print these books in their Bibles, but they would print them under a separate cover at the end of the Old Testament with a kind of prefatorial note that said, you know, not of the same status with Holy Scripture or something to that effect. Whether or not you actually find it in a bound copy of the Protestant Bible will kind of depend on

0: when that Bible was printed.
1: Okay. Ah.
0: But in answer to your question, the seven books are Tobit, Judith, Wisdom, Sirach, Baruch, 1st and 2nd Maccabees. Also, the book of Daniel has a longer ending in the version that the Catholic Church has than the one that the Protestant Church has. So those are the books in question. The Gospel of Thomas alleges to be mostly statements, not so many narratives, but statements that Christ made, teaching of Christ. Some of which is crosses over with what we find in St. John's Gospel or the Synoptic Gospels, but much of it is original to the Gospel, alleged Gospel of Thomas, and it was not found in the canon of the Christian Bible. It was a collection that was very popular in Syrian Christianity, mm-hmm. but really not universally across the ancient church. And one of the criteria that the church used for canonicity was, does this book have universal acclaim? So if it wasn't something that all the churches everywhere used, it was going to be a hard sell to get it into the canon.
1: Okay. Is that helpful for you, Terry?
2: I need a little bit more information about the Gospel according to Thomas. Is it something that Catholics can read and have some credibility?
0: Okay, yeah, thanks. I can answer that question. So nothing in the Gospel of Thomas is authoritative for Catholics, and some of the tendencies of the Gospel of Thomas would run contrary to Catholic doctrine. So it's not safe to read and frame your life around it at all, right? Except in the sense that, you know, it is safe in a way for Catholics to read anything, provided they have the right critical spirit that they bring to it. You know, like, I absolutely am not a communist. I do not believe in communism. I don't think much of Karl Marx. You know, I read the Communist Manifesto when I was in college philosophy classes, and I was like, well, I'm glad to have read that once in my life. I don't think I'll read it again. You know, like, was it safe for me to do so? Well, I wasn't in danger of becoming a card-carrying communist and an atheist and a materialist, you know, but I read it for historical purposes. You know, in the same way, I can read ancient texts that I don't agree with, that I think are erroneous in their teaching, and I can, you know, place helps me understand ancient history and put mm-hmm. them in context and so forth. Now, anytime I'm reading heretical literature or non-Christian literature, you know, I've read enough, I've studied enough that I will sometimes find little nuggets of wisdom, and I might say, yeah, that sort of rings true to me. The other day, Tom, you and I on the show were quoting Warren Buffett's partner, Charlie Munger,
1: yes.
0: right, who had some pithy little statements about investing that seemed to me to just be common good sense. I'm not about to add Charlie Munger to the end of the New Testament.
1: I'm glad to hear that.
0: You know what I'm saying? And so you kind of bring the same disposition when you read ancient literature, whether it's Christian or non-Christian. If it's not canonical scripture, mm-hmm. you can read it for historical interest, and you might find something interesting in it. But if it conflicts with the Gospels, the canonical Gospels, you're going to go with the canonical Gospels.
1: Terry, thanks so much for your call from Lower Alabama. Glad to hear from you today. Call to Communion on EWTN. We received an email from Wayne, which says, how do we respond to people who say the Catholic usage of the Old Testament is just cultural appropriation of Jewish culture?
0: Okay, thanks. I appreciate it. Well, it was Jews that taught us to do it.
1: Okay.
0: Who do you think wrote the New Testament? Mostly Jews?
1: Yeah.
0: Right? Mostly Jews?
1: Yeah.
0: So here's I understand that legitimately why there are contexts in which it would be offensive or inappropriate to take a cultural tradition out of its context and employ it in some other context. You take something that's sacred to one group and you place it in a venue that makes it seem trite or mocking or grossly misunderstood. I mean, the sort of the origin culture, I can understand that would be offensive. When the Japanese play American baseball or the Chinese play American basketball, most Americans are not offended by that. Like, they're kind of jazzed by that.
1: Yeah.
0: Right? You know, like, this is something that we exported to the world and we're happy about, right? Christianity began as a sect of Judaism. Its progenitors understood themselves to be Jews

0: operating in a Jewish milieu with respect to the Old Testament scriptures. They offered yet another Jewish interpretation of the Jewish patrimony. And part of their self-understanding was, we need to export this to Gentiles. It was very intentionally a part of the early Jewish movement, which came to be known as Christianity, that we need to get as many Gentiles in on this thing as possible. Now, it'd be very different if they had started a Jewish sect that said, no Gentiles allowed, right? And we came by and ran off with that and, you know, I don't know, made funny posters. But that was not the way it was conceived. Like, the Jews who made this intended for us to come along and make it our own.
1: Sure. Appreciate that. Thanks so much for your question. Here's one from Marcus. Dr. Andrews, I was listening to your broadcast on satellite radio recently. I was driving and unable to write down a note. You answered a man's question about how to read dense books by using secondary sources. You mentioned a Catholic philosophy book that has a chapter summarizing the thought of John Henry Newman that stated arguments can rarely be settled due to each person's preconceived notions. Could you please let me know the title and author of that book? Thanks, Marcus.
0: Yes. So the book in question, I remember the conversation, is by Alistair McIntyre.
1: Uh-huh.
0: And it is his book on I'm trying to remember the title. It's his book on Catholic philosophy. He used to teach a course at University of Notre Dame on the Catholic philosophical tradition, and he wrote a book based on those lecture notes. McIntyre is most famous as a ethicist and moral philosopher.
1: Uh-huh.
0: But it's something like Catholic philosophy in the universities. I'm gonna I'll pull it up in just a second.
1: A quick web search should
0: pull
1: it up.
0: Yeah, quick web search. It's a oh yes, God, Philosophy, Universities: A Selective History of the Catholic Philosophical Tradition by Alistair McIntyre, and I was referencing his summary of the thought of John Henry Newman.
1: Okay, very good. Thanks for your email. Here's one now from Scott, who says, "How can we address the atheistic objection that there were multiple forms of Christianity from the beginning? Can this be true?"
0: Yeah, there were multiple forms of Christianity from the beginning, and the scriptures say so. Like, that's an historical fact.
1: Okay.
0: Yeah. I mean, I'm not offended by that fact. That doesn't mean I have to follow them all.
1: True that.
0: Right, you know.
1: All right. Scott, thanks so much for yours. And here's one from Anna. Did St. Paul have any letters that he wrote which did not make it into the Bible?
0: Oh, yeah. He talks about them.
1: Really?
0: Yeah, he wrote a letter to the Laodiceans, for example, that we don't have. I mean, Paul wrote letters we don't have, sure.
1: Okay. And one from Nicole. Do people in the...
0: More interesting question,
1: yes,
0: is, if we found a letter purporting to be from Paul that wasn't in the New Testament, would Catholics stick it in the New Testament? Answer, no.
1: Okay.
0: We go, oh, what an interesting historical document that Paul wrote that's not inspired scripture because it didn't make it into the Bible. That would be our attitude.
1: Well, there's that.
0: Yeah.
1: Nicole wants to know, do people in the afterlife have free will?
0: Yes, absolutely. More free will than you have and less ability to sin, if provided they make it to paradise, right?
1: Wow.
0: They're in paradise, they can't sin, but they're more free. You go, how can that be, Anders? How can that be? Because sin is actually a deformation of your rational ability to will the good. Right? It's a weakness. It's not a strength. It's not a capacity that you have to sin. It's an inability to do what you know you ought to do, right? And it's a deformation of your person and your character. In paradise, you have, like, perfect virtue, and mm-hmm. that gives you perfect freedom.
1: Okay. And, Nicole, thank you so much for your email. We'll close with this one from Larry. My wife and I are expecting. Does our baby receive the grace of the Eucharist through her reception of it, my wife's reception of it?
0: Okay, so it would be wrong, and I think superstitious, to think of grace as like a physical substance that could pervade your digestive system, right? And we know that the real presence of Christ in the Eucharist is not going to make it that far, because it only perdures as long as the appearance of bread and wine perdure, and I don't think that what makes it through the umbilical cord to a child has the appearance of bread or wine, right?
1: No.
0: So you shouldn't draw that. And grace is a quality, right? It's a quality, not a substance. What I mean by that is, well, you know, take Tom here, who has the quality of being a gracious person, right? Well, when that's supernaturally informed, that's just what we mean by grace. Again, that's not the sort of thing that's going to pass through the digestive tract. That doesn't mean that your child won't benefit from your wife's gracious life. And now we know enough about prenatal life and epigenetics and things of this sort that we know that kids can absolutely be affected emotionally and cognitively by the environment in the womb, which will in part depend on your wife's state of life and her health and her mental and emotional well-being, etc.
1: Larry, thank you so much for writing to us, and our best wishes go to you and your wife. Dr. David Anders, thank you, my friend.
0: Thank you, Tom.
1: 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On behalf of our great team, I'm Tom Price. We'll see you next time. God bless.
2: Down in the caverns of our soul is a home for God. 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When we had gone astray, Christ was born to save us.

0: The brown scapular of Our Lady of Mount Carmel, the badge of our salvation.
1: We can have people who are baptized, they live their whole lives as practicing Catholics, but they never allow all the grace that we receive in the sacraments to be fanned into flame.
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2: Welcome to Catholic Blitz, and in the hot seat today is Father Ken Briganti. Are you ready?
3: Yes, I am.
2: Well, your question is, what is the Gospel of Thomas in 1 minute?
3: Yeah, what is it? Now, ever since Da Vinci Code, this all came out. It belongs to this class of books called the Gnostic Gospels, okay? They're not true. They're not canonical. Some of them might have a couple of things of kernels of truth, but most of it is not. And so, therefore, there are about 700 that claimed to be gospels, and it was the church and through the guidance of the Holy Spirit, the inspiration of the Holy Spirit, that we came up with the four gospels that we have today, Matthew, Mark, Luke, and John. And that's what Holy Mother Church says are inspired words of text. The others are what we call all the other 96 belong to this Gnostic, what we call Gnostic Gospels, and Thomas is one of them. A lot of them use them as pens, those writers, but they figured they'd use these apostles' names to give them some more credence. But they're really just for a certain group of people at a certain time. And that's it.
2: Oh, you did a good job there, Father Ken.
3: Thanks.
2: Come back again for more Catholic Blitz.

0: love, the compassion of Jesus.
1: The most glorious work of all, to praise God in his kingdom.
0: Moved by the Spirit.
1: One who lives in love lives in God. And God lives in him.
2: What a wonderful thing is our church. This whole network is built on trust.
3: The essence of evangelization is to tell everybody Jesus loves you.
2: We're all called to be great saints. Don't miss the opportunity.
3: Well, hi. I hope you had a good weekend. Did you have a good weekend?
4: Yes.
3: Huh. Well, I'm happy you're here. My producer liked the idea of me having those Psalms the other week or so ago. So she gave me this big Bible and opened it up. And guess what? It says Psalm 50, which is, I think, one of the Psalms we read. No, we wrote 134 or something like that. This psalm is something we need today. Psalm 50 is a repentant psalm, you know. Today, nobody, well, I can't say nobody, but we're not repentant because we don't think we do anything wrong. How are you going to repent if you don't feel you committed any sin? A lot of people tell me that. I said to somebody not too long ago, when's the last time you went to confession? He said, I don't need to go. I said, oh, really? Ooh. Why not? Just got on to anything wrong. I said, well, I know you do things wrong. So if I know, I know God knows. You're the only one ignorant. You do things wrong. We all do. But I couldn't convince him that he had anything on his conscience to go to confession about. Well, it says right here that may God come and not be deaf to us. Before him, oh boy, I don't think my producer knew what she's opening up to. It's a devouring fire. Around him is a raging storm. You know, a lot of people call, a lot of people write to me. And what do they want to know? They're afraid. And they're getting more afraid as they go along. See, they're afraid of chastisement. They're afraid of maybe the Lord coming and showing each one of us how we stand before him. It's kind of scary, don't you think? Huh? But I don't think we should be afraid. Those of you who know Jesus and are trying very hard to be like Jesus and trying very hard to be good Catholics, good Christians, I don't think we need to be afraid. You know, I don't think what we understand is that God has a right. We have, aren't we preaching rights these days? Huh? Everybody has a right today. Dogs have their rights. Kitties can sue their parents now, isn't that cute? Everybody has rights. Oaxaca, I haven't heard one person say anything about God having rights. Have you heard anybody, any sermons lately about God having rights? Why? Do you think God has rights? Well, I think you're pretty funny if you don't think he has rights. He created you. He decided you would be before there was a star or a blade of grass, anything. Created you, sent his son to die for you. So you can enter the kingdom. There's eternal joy and happiness. Are you saying he doesn't have a right over you? come on. I heard a woman not too long ago say, God has no right to punish us.

Really? You think that? Oh, you gotta be kidding. He has every right. He has waited many years in great patience with all of us over things that don't make sense. For example, in England, they're paying millions of dollars to clone a human being. I wouldn't be surprised if they're doing it right here in Birmingham. I don't know, but I wouldn't be surprised. Now, we have, we murder in the womb over a million babies a year, just here and in this hemisphere. Does that make sense to you? That you clone an individual and then you murder little ones who are created by God. See, you know what the battle is? The battle is not scientific. Mm-mm. The battle is to control human beings, to control the world. The battle is the first battle that ever was between Satan and God. And so Satan has decided he wants to be the ruler. He wants to be the ruler, and he's doing a good job. He has a lot of people on his side. Are you one? I hope not. And this doesn't make sense either. For example, we kill the young, and then we create out of God knows what, and add insult to injury, they have to take something out of somebody else, you know? In order to make this creature. It costs $400 to get rid of a baby. It costs millions of dollars to create a clone. See, I don't think we know how mixed up we are. We don't know that. And when this passage here from Psalm 50 says, before him is a devouring fire and a raging storm. From the time of Adam, no, the time of Abraham, Sodom and Gomorrah, all the way up to now. Now, I think there have been altogether, probably more, but great chastisement, six of them. And our Lord destroyed the entire Roman Empire because it was so evil. Now you say, God does not have a right to do it. Yeah, you are his creation. If I created this book and I printed it and I made this cover and I did everything about, I did every single thing. And say it was an ordinary book. I did it, okay? I have a right then to do with this as I please, do I? You think I have? Yes. Yeah, it's mine. Now, are you telling me that when God sees so much sin, he has a right to wipe it out? You say, oh, that's terrible. Are we not terrible? You know, the Roman Empire is, oh, Lord, left my place. No, I didn't. The Roman Empire was very good in the beginning. They were honest. It was a point of pride to be a Roman citizen. And you remember St. Paul used that. They were flogging him, and he says, hey, you're flogging a human, using human, a citizen of Rome. And oh, boy, did they stop in a hurry. That was terrible. And the prefect didn't want anybody to know that he did it.
See, it was something to be proud of. But it decayed. Caligula, the great mental emperor, was so wicked that he had affairs with his own sister. When she became pregnant, he cut her open, took out the baby, and killed it. He was an emperor, the most wicked, the most immoral, the most dishonest. And the whole empire became that way. The entire empire. What happened? You say, well, God did something. Well, he did. But before he did anything, the empire rotted like an old apple. It rotted away from the immorality, the dishonesty, the wickedness, the murders. It rotted away. And then suddenly, it's gone. See, you have to realize we create our own chastisement. I think. We don't treat each other nice. I went through a building today, the doorway, and with a nice young man coming my way, and I thought he would at least open the door. It almost slammed me in the face. If I wasn't a nun, I would have turned around. I keep saying to myself, Angelica, remember you're a nun. He would have gotten some lip he never expected. I thought, what? They don't understand. Nobody tells them that to be polite is a virtue. A virtue. Why can't you be polite? Is that too hard? See, we always take the easy way out. We murder children. We believe in assisted suicide. We believe in all the things that are against God. And so now we have great things. You know, I've been reading some of the approved prophecies, Lazaletta's one. I don't hear about Lazaletta. It's approved. Nobody wants to tell you. You know why? Because it's tough. Our Lady told to Melanie everything that was going to happen from the later 1800s to today. If you read the prophecies of Lazaletta, you will see every single thing that has happened. The First World War, the Second World War. How men will look like women and women will look like men. How the economy would fall apart. How people would hate each other. How faith would dwindle to practically nothing. That priests would fight against priests, bishop against bishop, and cardinal against cardinal. And Fatima, Our Lady, says at the very end, she said, many countries or nations will be annihilated. You know what that means? Nobody tells you that. You know why? Because it's scary. I'd rather scare you now and wake you up and get your soul right. Then see, I don't call that love, and I don't call it charity. I think it's cruelty to say there's a tornado coming or an earthquake will be here tomorrow at noon. God, I hope it won't. But anyway, if I knew it, because I don't want to hurt your feeling. I want to save your life. But I'm not interested in this life. I'm interested in you going to heaven. I'm not your friend. I'm not your...
your grandma, everybody said, I'm everybody's grandmother. I don't care what you call

I can be your fifth or eighth grandmother. Don't bother me. Well, you're always giving us hell. That's what I want to give you. That's why I'm here. That's my main job. My main job is to make you as

mind in this hour have all come true. That people would lose faith. And that's La Salette. People would lose faith. At La Salette, there was a strange kind of vision because these two children were kind of playing, and they were playing house, this little boy and girl, and they decided to build a paradise, a house that was like paradise. And they took sand and little bricks and stones, and they began to build a house. All of a sudden, a wind comes up, a big wind. And they got kind of chilly, and they went to look for the cows and the cattle they were keeping, and they were way, way down. They ran there, and then all of a sudden, they saw a light. Now, these children couldn't read or write, and they knew their catechism, and that's about it. And what happened? Well, the light got brighter. They looked, and inside a brighter light was a figure of a woman. And as she came closer, they realized it was a very, very beautiful woman. And the first thing she said was, "Don't be afraid." Everybody in heaven is telling us, "Don't be afraid." If you love Jesus, you don't need to be afraid. Well, she told him a couple secrets. Our Lady loves to tell secrets. If Our Lady appeared to you, I would first ask you, did she give you a secret? I mean, that's her favorite thing, is giving secrets. That makes everybody curious. Well, it was years before Our Lady told her secrets. The first thing she said, that the people in that area, she lived in France, worked on Sunday. They swore a lot. They danced a lot. They never went to Mass, and they never cared about anything or anybody. And so that year, the potato crop went way down. And so she told the children, next year, your potatoes and your wheat will be like sand in your hand. And the little boy didn't know what she meant. And she looked at him and she said, "Yes, you know what I mean. Do you remember last year when your dad took you to this house and the man there showed your dad, your father, the potatoes, it turned like sand?" And the little boy remembered, and he said, "Oh, yeah, I remember." And that's how we'll be next year. And there will be a great famine, because you do not keep the Sabbath. You do not keep. You don't go to Mass. You work all day. You dance all night. And you offend God very much. Well, I can tell you, these little kids didn't quite know, but everybody around them did know. Now you're saying, you mean to tell me that they were threatened with famine because they didn't keep Sunday holy? Yeah, that's what I'm telling you. That's what happened. Now, would you like to put that little thing next to what we're doing? You want to put it through all the abortion, all the... Oh, I cannot imagine taking a baby out of a womb and taking out its brains. I wanted to show that on television. Oh, no, no, no, that's a terrible thing to show. You're going to offend the children. Well, by golly, let me tell you, sweetheart, you're offending God. You're offending your neighbor by doing such a horrible, horrible thing. You know what's so bad? You don't even care about it. You don't think it's so horrible. You don't think it's horrible. See, today, our children are not children anymore. First, second grade are on computers. Who is our God? Well, your God

It's whoever is in front of you all the time. Is it rock and roll? Is it metal music? Is it computers? What's in front of us all the time? It isn't the Lord. You say, well, so what? Well, I just say, so what? Is that the very earth is going to begin to rebel. Rebel. Those poor people in India, I'm not saying they're more wicked than anybody else. No. The very earth can no longer stand. It happened on Calvary. As our Lord was dying and he died, there was an earthquake, a storm that they had never saw before. It's strange that my producer, I'm sure, you know, says before him is a devouring flame. And you ask, are you saying God sent this punishment over these 2,000 years? Yes, I am saying that. Not because he wants to. He wants to wake. I think this is wake-up time. It's wake-up time. It's time to turn this whole thing around. It's time to repent. It's time to go to confession. If you hate someone, go and apologize. Go and say, I'm sorry. Don't have all these excuses. I hate that person. I'll never say I'm sorry. You'll be together in hell. Why are you going to do that? Huh? Would you find yourself in hell and you look around and guess who's there? How would you like that one? And then you're told by Lucifer himself, that is your buddy forever. Oh. Don't you think it's a better idea to apologize now? If he wants to go there, it's his business, it's his choice. God doesn't put anyone in hell. You put yourself in hell. God is not going to send us a chastisement. We are creating it. I hear persons tell me over and over, now I don't go out at night. Why? I'm afraid of what? Of my neighbor. I don't know what these kids are going to do if I'm alone in a car. My grandmother never had a lock on her door. Didn't your grandmothers, when you were young, you never thought of a lock on your door. Why? What would you want a lock on your door for? I tell you, we got not only locks, we got three, four locks. Then you put stuff on your windows. Why? Because you're afraid. Why are you afraid? Because the heart of man has turned evil. You see, every man is evil? Of course not. We just have chosen the wrong path and the wrong master. We've chosen the wrong master. One day Our Lady promised at Fatima that she would be victorious and she would send the enemy down to his own region. And then we'd have peace. That's what I look forward to. Both Fatima and La Salette, Our Lady, don't look at the seers. They've been approved by the church. What do you want? Our Lady has said, the Mother of God has said, the Father will destroy nations. Well, that's not nice to talk. Will the just suffer with the sinner? Yeah. You will. I will.
If there's a famine, we're all going to be hungry. If there's a fire, we're all going to feel the heat. I am not here to scare you. I am here to warn you. And I am here to say, change your life. Change your life around. Because when God works, it's very sudden. You know, we don't really know how many people have suffered in India. We don't know. And I think the only thing that can keep our hope up is to be humble of heart and say, we deserve it, Lord. We have not followed your commandment. We have murdered the young. And we call it choice. Whose choice? Satan's choice. He said, oh, you're going to make all these people feel bad. I don't want to make you feel bad. I want you to go to confession and get that sin of abortion off your mind and your heart and go back to Jesus. But nobody can stand around and do nothing about it. You got to pray. Our dear Lord created this nation good. And people have fought for it and died for it. We've made it a cesspool of evil. You say, well, I'm not listening to you anymore. I don't care. I want you to listen to that one thing and change your life around. The only thing that can help all of us is the cross. It's the cross. Our dear Lord is showing us, if you look back, if you look back and say 50 years ago, and you'll see, sure, you're going to see earthquakes and you're going to see tornadoes and hurricanes and the whole bit. That's part of life. But you notice something. There were of all the terrible things that have happened in the last 10 years, there were very few things where people were killed or died because of it. Very few. The news said today there were 30,000 dead in one city in India. Maybe they're suffering for all of us. And don't judge God, please. Whatever he does is for our good. Those who suffer will receive a martyr's crown. You say, what? Yeah, I think so. If you're suffering for something you didn't do because someone else did it, if this president or any president declared war on some nation, you're all going to war. The whole nation has to go. You've experienced wars. We've experienced our soldiers going in for freedom, for somebody's freedom, and come back disfigured and limbs lost. For our country, for you, for me. May they be blessed forever. Well, you accept that. You have to. And why do we go to save other people's freedom? We may have to suffer for our own freedom. You know, for some reason, I never try to make people laugh. I felt very, very bad one day when somebody came up to me and said, you're better than Bob Hope. I said, ooh. And I like Bob Hope. I have nothing against Bob Hope, but I love his wife. But I don't want to be a comedian, you know? I really don't. But the Lord does it. And if he does it, and you're happy, and you remember what I said because you laughed about it, glory, hallelujah. But I wouldn't love you at all
if I didn't tell you what's on my heart and what I'm afraid is going to happen, begin to happen. Say, oh yeah, Mother, you've been warning us for 20 years, 30 years, 40 years. You're right. But the Lord is showing now, suffer they will, suffer we will, because we have taken the good things of God and made them rot. AIDS has grown almost over 14,000 a day. In the whole world. You can ignore it, my friends, but this is wake-up time. It's wake-up time. You're going to see a lot of things happening. It's a voice of God saying, come back. You know what's so wonderful about our Lord warning us about things like this? Is that it can be stopped if we prayed enough. Many disasters have just been held up or mitigated because the people prayed. This is a global network. I'm asking all of you to pray that whatever purification we all need, and don't tell me we don't need it. I mean, you have to know we need it. And maybe our humility before God. Maybe we could say from our hearts, Lord, I have sinned against you. I have sinned against heaven and I have sinned against the earth. I have sinned against the people on earth. I no longer call you my Father. I no longer keep your law. I have strayed from your path. I'm on another path that is not of God. Maybe if we could all do that. Maybe if we could stop fighting for the choice to murder. What do you think you're doing at an abortion? You're killing a human being. And I don't understand that either. I really don't. You can kill a man that's 50 years old. You can't kill a baby. You're okay. You can go to the chair for the other, but you don't have any obligations if you kill a little baby. See, God, who is truth, he can't take that. Could you take in the sun and the moon and the stars and the waterfalls and the beauty of nature and you corrupt it? We corrupt it. You go in some cities like Los Angeles, New York, you can't breathe. There's so many cars and trucks. You say, well, that's how we live now. What are you supposed to do? I don't know what you're supposed to do. All I know is God created this different than it is now. Different. Yeah, we got ecologists going around watching everything that we don't do and we do do. I haven't heard anybody say, cry. Cry because God's will is not done. Because we kind of flaunt ourselves in front of God. You know, I heard a little joke. I didn't think it was so funny, but they did. About a scientist who went to God and said, look, we can clone people. We can do everything. We don't need you. And God said, really? He said, no, we don't need you. We can clone people now, and we can make our own society. And if a person wants their child to have blonde hair and blue eyes, we know how to do it. We know how you did it all these years.
And we can and we will do it. So God.

0: God listens to it. Arrogant that we are. And says, go ahead. And the scientist said, well, I need some dirt. Oh, really, he said, the Lord did. That happens to be mine. I think it says it well. Oh, you can do all your cloning, and this one man kept his dog frozen so that when it's perfected, he can have his dog back. Oh, really? How many millions of dollars are we going to spend for that one? I'm trying to be a prophet. I'm not trying to do anything. All I'm trying to do is to warn you. It's just beginning. If something happens where you live, I want you to be ready. If God decides you're in this group, He will reward you for dying early. God is wonderful. God is holy. God is just. God is providential. God is omnipotent. God is omnipresent. God is immanent. God is God. He is not punishing it. We have turned the world upside down. And the whole universe was created by God, maintained by God, as you and I. And we need to repent. I don't know for sure how many listen. I know we're global. I know we're around. I know we're everywhere. I know this book says it right. I know that all the prophecies, our dear lady, you realize she's been coming down for over 200 years, begging us to change, begging us to say the rosary. And I know some prophecies are way out, wacko, and some statues are fake, but she has cried for us. If the Mother of God warns us, as she did in La Salette, if I read you La Salette's warning, all of you would faint in order. Clunk, clunk, clunk, clunk, clunk, clunk, clunk, clunk, clunk, so back there. Well, why am I reading it? Because I forgot it. That's the only reason now you're not hearing the worst. But you know, every one of you know in your heart, something has to change. Or we'll be eating each other up. We'll be so unkind and unloving. Because that's what we are before. We're animal, and then God breathed a soul into my body, and I became part spiritual, part animal. We're the dumbest when it comes to animal. We used to raise goats. Boy, they're smelly. And we used to raise a sheep, and they're more smelly. I used to wonder, why did God call us sheep? Did we smell that bad? Because they're kind of dumb. They are. We're not acting any better. But an animal doesn't kill its own. I think they're smarter than we are. But you look at animals, and God created all of them. He knows each one. But He has a right, as you have rights. But remember, God Himself gave you rights. You have no rights outside God gave it to you by giving you a free will. You can say yes or no even to God. I want to know why you're saying yes to Satan instead of God. All of you people have said yes to Satan. I can tell you where you're going, and I can tell you it's absolute eternal pain and misery. That's your reward from your master. Choose. God, who created you, who loves you. I don't know what else to say. I don't know. We all want the best, and we all want God. Let's be nice and fatherly, and could we just forget this whole thing? Yeah, when you change, you will. More than happy to forget the whole thing. But when we take something beautiful, as this world is beautiful, and we make it ugly. Ugly. And filled with abominable diseases. Now, what would you do if that was your creation and you created it beautiful and you created it so, so beautiful? What would you do if it went astray? What would you do if it got rotten? What would you do if everybody forgot you, didn't even want to hear your name, and you couldn't say a prayer without becoming a spy or an enemy? What would you do? Before you call God unjust, figure out who, which one of us is unjust, which one of us deserves punishment. But it's not punishment. If God does anything, he's going to make the earth clean again and beautiful, peaceful. Will you be able to walk the streets without fear? Oh, you may not have all the gadgets we have. We got a gadget for everything. I feel sorry for California. What do they do in the middle of traffic? Can you imagine California traffic and there are no lights? It's kind of funny, but I don't think they think it's funny. What happens if the whole country goes black every 4 hours at different parts of the world? What are you going to do? You're going to fall apart? No, we're not going to fall apart. We're going to strike our breasts and say, mea culpa. Mea culpa. A maxima culpa. That's what we'll do. We have a call. Hello?
1: Hello, Mother.
0: Where are you from?
1: I'm from Virginia.
0: And what is your question?
1: Well, my question is, I've noticed that with this earthquake in India, from the news, that the people seem very simple and they seem to be very family-oriented, just from what I could tell. And I've sensed that maybe God has allowed these simple people to lose their lives, because if we had lost our lives like that over here in the U.S., a lot of souls, I think, would be headed in the wrong direction. And I sat here and wondered, why am I here so comfortable and these simple people are suffering so much?
0: Right.
1: And I just sense that they're suffering for our sins, and God is giving us time to repent over here in the more materialistic world.
0: I think you're inspired. I really do. I thank God that you called, because that's a real inspiration. Now, these people who die unjustly, just to give us a lesson, I think we'll have a great, great high degree of glory in heaven, higher than they would have had, because God is just and provident, and he's our Father. He doesn't want to purify us. Now, I thank you. I thank you for the light you have given all of us. I couldn't have done better. But you really explained it well. It could change. And even if we are some way purified, it may not be as bad. I'm in a wonderful position and a very serious responsibility I have is to warn you. I don't like to do this. I really don't. I'd rather be funny tonight, but it's not a fun time. It's time to pray very much and to ask our dear Lord to save souls. It's His world, remember that. We occupy it. We've been sent here to become holy and help save the world with our prayers and our sacrifices. The angel that came to Lazarette, the angel that came at Fatima said, pray, pray, pray. Penance, penance, penance. Well, we're too busy having a good time. Penance? What's penance? Well, we're going to learn. We're going to learn. I guess what I want to tell you is that no matter what happens or how bad it is, we have to thank God for loving us that much. See, if you had a son or daughter that had cancer and only a very serious, painful operation will give him a chance to live, you'd do it. You would take his little hand and bring him to the doctor, and you would take his little hand and bring him to the hospital, and you would watch him be put to sleep. Why? Just to have more pain than he has now. You know that. Why do you do it then? To save his life. It's the same with God. We all need a drastic operation. We all need something that will make us kneel and say, I'm sorry, Lord, I didn't understand. We have another call. Hello?
2: Hello, Mother.
0: Yes.
2: Yes, this is Larry from Concord, New Hampshire.
0: Wonderful.
2: I'm calling as a follow-up to the beautiful question that was asked by the lady prior to my call.
0: Right.
2: A dear friend of mine, Louis Kazmarek, was the escort of the former International Pilgrim Virgin Statue of Our Lady of Fatima, said in one of his comments that was profound, that we were all born to be saints. And my question to you is, why is it so difficult for us to strive to sainthood, to be like saints? In other words, we don't have to have a halo around our head, just live our life according to God's will. Why is it such a struggle worldwide for us to live that way?
0: I think it's because for years now, 4 years, at least 100 years, 100, more than 100 years. We have progressively become anti-God and anti-goodness. See? There have been various kinds of people, nations, communism, fascism, and all the other isms, whose one desire is to destroy mankind, to destroy your rights, to destroy your need for God. And so they have substituted other things, materialism, entertainment, television. You can't even turn it on. Pornography. It didn't come overnight. It's been coming for about 110, 120 years. And suddenly you're in this mass of evil. They're in it. You can't go 5 miles without a pornography billboard. You can't open a magazine. You can't do anything. And the ads on television are worse than the programs. So you can't live in this atmosphere,

without absorbing it. You're like a sponge. Even if you went and lived in the middle of some wood and past the Sahara Desert, which, my friends, is a part of somebody else's chastisement. You can't. You see, that's the evil, and the world is so strong. That's why your kids in high school, you're good parents, but they're subjected to the worst, And it's worldwide, It just happened little at a time. The New World Order, is that good? No, it's not good. It's evil. The one world religion, is that good? It's evil. But some of you will buy it. You'll buy it. But you don't love the Lord enough to fight against it. Change, will you do that? We don't need to put up with this. Neither does God. The world belongs to God. You belong to God. I belong to God. All of nature belongs to God. He has a right. He alone has a right to wipe it away. He can do that justly. Now, we may not know him. He loves us enough to say, enough. I want you to remember that. He has a right to say, enough. Enough. You have a right to say, I'll do what I please. And you have a right to say, I'm sorry, Lord. Forgive me. I didn't understand. I don't intend or need or want to be a prophet. But I think because I love you, because you've been good to this network, because you've kept it going, because you're the ones that have helped us through thick and thin, I have a duty. I have a duty to say, family, please change your life around. Change it. You can. Come home to Jesus. Come home. Let's be good and kind and think of each other and love each other. And say, Lord, we're sorry. We've been taught the wrong things all these years. Huh? Yeah. Even our catechism, I think it's coming back. But I see kids, and I see elderly people, and I see young people and good people don't even know the Hail Mary. Our mother, given to us by her son on Calvary, when she says things we ignore, when she says things that we don't pay attention to, when she cries over us, I would watch it. I'd be careful, and I'd change my life. I'm going to say a little prayer. I only got a minute, right? You're probably glad. Lord God, I am one with all the others, Lord, a sinner. We all are. We have not done right before you. And though I have warned the world, Lord, I want you to give them hope. I want you to make them repentant. I want this country to be great again. I want the world to serve you well. I want heaven and all the angels to rejoice and all the sinners that repent. I want you to be pleased with your creation. My time is up, Lord. Tend to my prayer. Amen.

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3: EWTN? Who can that be?
4: Yeah, explain.
5: Jesus Christ, of course. The greatest influencer of all time. 2,000 years and still going strong.
3: Wow. Never thought of it that way.
4: Yeah. Makes you think.
5: Who is your influencer?

Let's say a little prayer. Lord God, we are people who are very much like Thomas all our lives. We lack faith and we lack hope. We lose courage very quickly, Lord. Our pride prevents us from finding joy and self-knowledge and in the sufferings of the present moment. And so though faith is the threshold that allows me to see you in the present moment, give me hope, an increase of hope that will allow me to embrace you in the present moment. Lord, I believe. Help my unbelief. Lord, I hope. Keep me from discouragement. Amen.

0: Carreil-Monial is a beautiful, quiet town nestled in the center of France. But the power that emanates from this town is pure Holy Spirit. You can still feel the presence of our Lord Jesus, for it is here that our Lord appeared to a nun over a period of 17 years. He brought his faithful message of love to an unfaithful people who had grown cold. Here, he once again spoke of that tremendous love of his to become man and suffer death, even death on a cross.
1: Margaret Mary lived in this convent as a visitation nun from 1671 to 1690. Our Lord appeared to her here many times. Not only were these revelations from our Lord Jesus accepted by the Church, but because of the virtuous, selfless life of this nun, she was raised to the communion of saints in 1920.
0: Over the years, our Lord Jesus shared with her, he desired the faithful to come to the foot of the altar, that great graces would be poured out from his Sacred Heart. He told her that from the time the angels proclaimed his incarnation to the triumph of the cross, his heart suffered constantly because of the sins of men from the beginning of the world. Right up until today, his greatest wound was apathy, the lack of respect for the Blessed Sacrament, his body and blood. And for that reason, he wanted a devotion to his Sacred Heart, which St. Margaret Mary instituted.

0: Margaret Marielle Lecoq was born in Charolles, 20 miles outside Paray-le-Monial, on July 25, 1647. Little did her family know when she was born how powerfully the Lord would use her one day. Nor did they have any idea that she would be the instrument he would use to bring about devotion to his Sacred Heart and the nine First Fridays. She was baptized 3 days after she was born in the little church in Charolles.
1: Margaret Mary was devoted to our Lord Jesus all her life. She spent much time under the influence of her godmother, who taught her about her faith. At 4.5 years old, she made a vow of perpetual virginity in front of a statue of Our Lady in her godmother's garden.
2: She later wrote, "Without knowing what it was, I continually felt the need to say these words, 'Oh my God, I consecrate my purity to you.' I did not understand what I had done or what the word vow meant either, any more than what chastity meant. My only desire was to hide in some forest."
3: The first 9 years of her life were filled with joy and a family steeped in spirituality, praying the rosary and going to mass together. This was to come to a devastating end when her father died. After his death, her whole family was left under the control of her father's brother. As their home was jointly owned by her father and her uncle, Margaret Mary, her mother, and her two brothers were forced into a life of servitude, their uncle taking over full control of the property, his family treating them worse than servants. By the grace of God, Margaret Mary was sent away to the Poor Clares of Charolles, where at age 9 she received First Holy Communion.
2: Margaret Mary was strongly influenced by the nuns and the stories they told of the saints at the convent school she attended. Considering all nuns to be saints, she watched them closely, believing if she became a nun, she too would become a saint. The special time was to end for Margaret Mary when at age 11 years she became ill and had to return to a home. She was struck down by a crippling rheumatism that would confine her to a bed for the next 4 years. Bedridden, no sign of relief, recovery seeming hopeless, Margaret Mary prayed to the Virgin Mary. She made a vow, if Mother Mary would intercede for her to her son, she would someday become one of her nuns. She was immediately cured.
3: To Margaret Mary, her vow to the Blessed Mother to be one of her daughters as a nun meant becoming a nun of the Order of the Visitation, because these nuns were called Daughters of Mary. But 9 years elapsed before she asked for admittance to that order. What happened to the child who had made a vow to the Lord at 4.5 years old? And the girl who had made a promise to Mother Mary to be one of her daughters?
0: As with so many of us, she was healed through the intercession of Mother Mary, and then she went about her life enjoying her great health, not paying much attention to, if even remembering, the vow she made. But God had a plan for her, and he executed it. Margaret Mary had many temptations. Were the vows she took at age 4 binding? Would it be selfish for her to enter the convent when it meant leaving her mother to suffer never-ending humiliation, abuse, and servitude?
3: The genuine problem was the love that Margaret Mary had for her mother. The devil plagued her with his, how would you be able to be separated from your mother? So Margaret Mary went out socially in obedience to the family and loyalty to her mother. She tried to enjoy herself at the parties she attended. But try as she may, she could not. For that voice within her heart spoke clearly and sternly to his future bride.

0: Our Lord Jesus required much discipline of Margaret Mary. Once as a teenager, she took part in a masquerade during the carnival. Jesus appeared to her scourged from head to toe, ropes painfully rubbing against his hands. He told her that her vanity was the reason he suffered those wounds. Margaret Mary, to the end of her days, considered this one of her greatest sins.
1: Margaret Mary wanted to be a saint. She had read the lives of the saints and thought that they had never sinned. Believing herself the greatest sinner, she used many harsh forms of mortification to make up for the sins that she felt she had committed when she had put human acceptance before her Lord's will. Our Lord Jesus came and chastised her, scolding her that she was doing her will and not his. For it was not his desire she practiced these extreme atonements for her sins, to remember always that he was the master of her soul, not she.
0: Once Margaret Mary decided that she would enter the convent of the Visitation, attacks began with a fury that made all other bouts with the devil seem like child's play. He taunted her with, "Poor wretch, you will never persevere. You don't have the stuff to be a holy nun. You and your family will be the laughing stocks of the village when you give up your habit and leave the convent." Although her mother never cried in front of her, everyone told her that her mother wept every time she spoke of Margaret Mary entering the convent. Well-meaning friends of her mother scolded she would be the cause of her mother's death, and that Margaret Mary would have to answer to God for abandoning her.
1: Just as she was about to succumb to the attacks of the enemy and consider marriage, Mother Mary came to her and scolded her for weakening. Then our Lord came to her and reminded her of her vow to him. One day, after she received communion, our Lord showed himself to her as the handsomest, the wealthiest, the most powerful, the most perfect of all spouses. He asked her how, since she had been promised to him since childhood, she could think of going with another.
0: Margaret Mary would never cease having problems. Even when her family finally accepted her resolve to become a nun, there was strife. They insisted she enter one religious community of nuns, and she was determined to enter the convent of the Visitation.
2: After much struggle, she finally walked through the doors of the convent of the Visitation Sisters at Paray-le-Monial on June the 20th, 1671, to begin her life as a religious. She took her vows a year later on November the 6th, 1672. During the 10-day retreat in preparation for this ceremony, Margaret Mary was praying in the garden of the convent. Our Lord Jesus appeared to her. He spoke gently, softly, instructing her in the mystery of his passion. It was the beginning of a very intimate relationship between Margaret Mary and our Lord Jesus. He was preparing her for great things.
0: He told her, "Here is the wound in my side, so that you can make it your present and perpetual dwelling."

0: There you will be able to preserve the robe of innocence in which I have clothed your soul, that you may live henceforth by the life of a God-man, as though you are no longer living, so that I may live perfectly in you.
1: Before the day of the ceremony, on All Souls Day, Margaret Mary knelt before the Blessed Sacrament and begged the Lord's forgiveness for all the times that she had betrayed him. She then offered herself as a sacrificial victim to him, her divine master.
0: In reply, our Lord said, "Remember that it is a crucified God you intend to wed. That is why you must conform to him by bidding farewell to all the pleasures of life, for there will be no more pleasures for you except those of the cross." On November the 6th, 1672, having made her vows, Margaret Mary said these words:
2: "I belong forever to my beloved. I am forever his slave, his servant, and his creature, since he is all mine, and I am his unworthy spouse, Sister Margaret Mary, dead to the world. Everything from God and nothing from me. Everything God's and nothing for me."
0: With those words, she became Sister Margaret Mary, nun, bride of Christ, and future saint.
1: One of the greatest blessings Sister Margaret Mary received after her profession was that now she was able to see Jesus, her spouse, to feel him close to her, to hear him more clearly than when she had seen and heard him solely with her heart. She could not bear to turn away from Jesus, even for a moment. His presence, his real presence, was so visibly before her. Sometimes I wonder, do we really believe that Jesus' real presence is before us, his body, blood, soul, and divinity in the Blessed Sacrament, after our priest says the words of consecration? He is present in the tabernacle or exposed in a monstrance. Do we spend an hour with him in Eucharistic adoration? Do we believe?
0: He promised never to leave me, saying, "Always be ready and eager to receive me, for I want to make my dwelling in you to converse and talk with you."
1: Is this not what our Lord says to us as he opens his arms and hearts to us, his heart to us every day in his Eucharist?
0: On the vigil of the Feast of the Visitation, Margaret Mary was in choir with the rest of the nuns. They were singing Te Deum. Margaret Mary had a loss of voice. She couldn't sing with them. All at once, the baby Jesus appeared in her arms. Her voice returned, and she sang with the rest in glory of our Lord.
2: When Margaret Mary became mistress of novices, her sorrow turned to joy when she came upon her novices kneeling before an image of the Sacred Heart, which they had made and placed on the altar of the oratory.
3: On another occasion, while the other sisters were present in the yard, Margaret Mary had a vision of the Sacred Heart of Jesus surrounded by seraphic angels. The angels made a pact with Margaret Mary at that time. They would suffer with her. She, in turn, would rejoice with them. This special shrine has been renamed the Yard of the Seraphim. In the Church of the Visitation, on the right side of the main altar, there is a grill behind which Margaret Mary heard Mass and received Holy Communion. One day, she went into ecstasy. Our Lord Jesus, present in the Blessed Sacrament exposed on the altar, gave her the message of love she was to spread to the whole world. He showed her his wounded heart and asked her to establish a feast in honor of his Sacred Heart.

During this revelation, our Lord's Sacred Heart appeared as a brilliant sun of blinding light, whose rays fell directly on her heart. The red-hot flames were so intense, Margaret Mary felt they would reduce her to ashes. He showed her his Sacred Heart on a throne of flames. His heart, pierced by our sins, was surrounded by a crown of thorns. He told Margaret Mary, "My enemies placed a crown of thorns on my head, my friends on my heart." A cross rose from the top of his heart, symbolizing the cross that he carried in his heart from the time of his incarnation, the cross of humiliation, abandonment, rejection, pain, and mockery, that he, in his sacred humanity, would suffer and endure throughout his life

0: sanctification and salvation.
1: He requests that she tell his children his heart was to be honored in the form of flesh and the image of his heart surrounded by a crown with a cross above it. It was to be exposed in their homes and on their hearts. He promised that wherever his sacred heart was displayed and honored, he would pour out his graces and provide protection from the enemy.
0: Then he asked Margaret Mary to make a holy hour every Thursday from 11 to midnight. From that time till her death, she made this holy hour, prostrating herself on the floor, sharing our Lord's agony in the Garden of Gethsemane with him. Was our Lord trusting her with this hour he had offered to his closest apostles, that precious hour when he suffered shedding blood and tears for the sins and agony of the world? Was he asking this from her as a reparation for the sins which so excruciatingly wounded him then and wound him now? Or was it to strengthen her for her way of the cross?
1: When Margaret Mary had protested she was too weak to carry out her master's will, what did he offer her to strengthen her? Reception of Holy Communion as often as obedience would allow, and a holy hour before the Blessed Sacrament. What is the Lord offering us? To strengthen us to do his will, to save his church, to console him in these days of crisis and infamy. Reception of Holy Communion and to spend the holy hour before the Blessed Sacrament. It's always the same, my brothers and sisters. Jesus is with us. Jesus is alive. Jesus is our power and strength, always present to us in the Blessed Sacrament, the Eucharist, the weapons he gave Margaret Mary in the 17th century are the same he gives to us.
0: In this great revelation, he gave us two ways to express our love for him and to make reparation for those who do not. First, to receive Holy Communion often, especially on the first Friday of the month. Secondly, to spend a holy hour with him, especially on Thursday evening. We're talking about Eucharistic adoration.
1: After this revelation, the nuns found Margaret Mary unconscious. Seeing she was so weakened physically, not able to walk or talk, they carried her to the Mother Superior. Imagine the Superior's predicament. She knew that Margaret Mary was virtuous, but she had misgivings, having an ongoing problem with all the phenomena that had occurred in Margaret Mary's life. She thought, oh, not again.
2: Margaret Mary crumbled on her knees before the Mother Superior. Seeing her on the floor burning with fever, trembling uncontrollably, having difficulty sharing what the Lord desired of her.
0: The Mother Superior refused to grant any of our Lord's requests. Instead, she wielded a strong tongue lashing, heaping humiliation upon disbelief, forbidding her to comply with any of her claimed decrees by the Lord, and Margaret Mary obeyed. Now this must have been horrendous for St. Margaret Mary. She knew this was the Lord and his wishes, but as with the mystics and saints before her, she obeyed her superiors. Margaret Mary became seriously ill, so debilitated it came to her Mother Superior's attention. She became alarmed. She had an idea.
1: She turned to Margaret Mary. Why don't you ask God to cure you? In this way, we'll know if this comes from the Holy Spirit. Then I will grant you permission to receive communion on First Fridays, allow your Thursday evening hour vigils. I'll allow everything.
0: As she was to obey her superior in all things, she asked the Lord to heal her. Our Lady, along with her angels, appeared to Margaret Mary. She embraced her and said, take courage, my dear daughter, in the health I give you in the name of my divine Son, for you still have a long and painful road to travel, always bearing the cross, pierced with nails and thorns and lacerated by whips. But have no fear, I shall not abandon you, and I promise to protect you.
1: Margaret Mary was restored to perfect health immediately, the sign her superiors accepted as proof that her messages were of the Lord. But the battle was not over. Her Mother Superior judged wisely that Margaret Mary needed a strong spiritual director to guide her and to discern the messages that she was receiving.

0: would triumph in spite of his enemies, and he kept his promise by sending a loyal son, a Jesuit priest, highly reputed for his wisdom, to his little servant. He sent Father Claude Colombier, who saw the holiness of Margaret Mary and believed in her revelations. Now, Father Claude was not to have Margaret Mary's complete trust and openness in the beginning, until one day, as she was confessing to Father Claude, she heard a voice inwardly tell her, "Here is the one I am sending you."
1: After he had heard all the nuns' confessions and the black cloth was drawn aside, he was able to see all the nuns seated on the other side of the grill. He looked right at Margaret Mary and said to her Mother Superior, "That is the soul of grace." With this, her superior had no more misgivings and ordered Margaret Mary to reveal everything to Father Claude.
2: As she learned to trust him, Father Claude, more and more, she experienced more peace and tranquility. But there was still much suspicion and mistrust among other nuns who would not accept that which they did not know. Having a visionary in their house was tantamount to having the devil himself within their midst. They even resorted to dousing Margaret Mary with holy water. This anger and furor would continue even after her death.
1: Although Father Claude was to share in the agony with Margaret Mary, he was also to share in the ecstasy. When we speak of the heart of Jesus, his most sacred heart, are we not speaking of our Lord in the Eucharist, the heart of our church? Our Lord always came and revealed the great revelations to St. Margaret Mary during the sacrifice of the Mass. It was after the consecration that Jesus united his heart with her heart and that of Father Claude's. It was then he gave her the image of his sacred heart.
2: St. Claude directed Margaret Mary to write down all that Jesus told her. Although she found this distasteful, not wanting to draw attention to herself, she did so out of obedience. And then she burned all that she had written as soon as she was finished. In this way, she thought she had fulfilled the requirements of obedience set down by Father Claude. But when she confessed this, he forbid her to burn her writings. Our Lord came shortly after in June 1675 and revealed to Margaret Mary the fourth and last great revelation. It was the Eucharist.
1: Jesus told Margaret Mary that although there are those who love and adore him, there are those who return his unconditional love, which vulnerably comes to them in the Eucharist with coldness and indifference.
2: Jesus said, "Therefore I ask that the first Friday after the octave of Corpus Christi be set aside for a special feast in honor of my heart, by receiving communion that day and by making solemn reparation and honorable amends to make good the insults that it receives when it is exposed on the altars. I promise you that my heart shall deign to shed abundantly the influence of its divine love upon those who rend it this honor and induce others to honor it also." It would take 10 years before the Feast of the Sacred Heart would be instituted in the Monastery of the Visitation, where the revelations took place, and this because Father Claude Colombier suggested they do so.
1: Now, Father Claude had died in 1682. As God would have it, shortly after his death, his book, Spiritual Retreat, was published. He had been so moved by Jesus' last revelation to Margaret Mary, he took what she had written with him when he left for England, and later included this message from the Lord at the end of his book.
2: As Father Claude had always been considered holy, the nun in charge of choosing the readings for the day never bothered reading the book ahead of time. Towards the end, Father was sharing his experience before the Blessed Sacrament, how his heart would overflow on the point of bursting with an elation and joy from the Lord he did not understand himself.
1: His words not only touched the nuns, but Margaret Mary herself, as she recalled the experience she shared with the Lord and her deceased spiritual brother, Claude Colombier. The nun continued reading. Near to finishing the book, she came to Margaret Mary's account of the last great revelation. The realization that the one whose writings were being read was their own Margaret Mary caused excitement to spread throughout the refectory.
2: Margaret Mary had waited 10 years for this moment. At last, devotion to the Sacred Heart would spread and spread throughout the church as the Savior had commanded.
1: He predicted the day of her death. On the evening of October the 17th, 1690, Margaret Mary commended her soul to her Savior. Her tomb is in the Church of the Visitation. Thou shalt love the Lord thy God with thy whole heart. Jesus had loved God with his whole heart. Margaret Mary loved Jesus with her whole heart. And so at last she was able to plunge herself into the heart of her Savior. Those were her last words.

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1: We love you.
2: The brown scapular of Our Lady of Mount Carmel, the badge of our salvation.
3: We can have people who are baptized. 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
1: On a day in May, in a grassy field in the middle of Portugal, the Mother of God appeared to three children who were shepherding their flocks. 100 years later, the shrine at Fatima draws millions of pilgrims from around the world. What happened at Fatima, and why is it important today? In this episode of The Faithful Traveler, we'll look at the history of these Marian apparitions and explore the amazing shrine that honors the Mother of God and continues to spread her message of peace, prayer, and reconciliation. Welcome to Fatima.

0: On the 13th of May, the song begins. At the Cova d'Iria, the shining Virgin Mary appeared. In the heart of Portugal, nestled among mountains whose name in Portuguese, Serra da Aire, means Saw of the Heavens, lies the little village of Fátima. Once a small farming community, today Fátima is one of the most visited Catholic shrines in the world. Pilgrims come year-round to visit this sacred site and pray the prayers the Blessed Mother taught to Lucia, Francisco, and Jacinta. To truly appreciate the Shrine of Fátima, you have to understand what happened here. And that story, the story of the apparitions, begins about a half a mile south in the little hamlet of Aljustrel. The three little shepherds, or pastorinhos in the Portuguese, Lucia Santos and her cousins Francisco and Jacinta Marto, were born in Aljustrel. The homes of the Santos family and the Marto family have been preserved and are a popular place for pilgrims to visit. In these small homes, we can see how the families lived. They weren't poor, but they were far from wealthy. They had what they needed to live happy lives, and everyone pitched in to meet the family's needs. Lucia was the last of Antonio and Maria Santos's seven children, and that, as well as her sunny disposition, made her everyone's darling. As a young girl, Lucia was lively and fun, and the children of the village loved her, so she often organized games for them to play. Francisco and Jacinta were the youngest of Manuel and Olimpia Martos's seven children, and they lived just a few houses down from the Santos family. Francisco was easygoing, often keeping the peace even when someone wronged him. He loved animals and he loved playing his flute. Jacinta was sensitive and loving. She loved to dance and laugh and was often known to pout when she didn't get her way. Here at the parish church near Aljustrel, the Santos and Marto children were baptized and Lucia received her first Holy Communion. By the spring of 1916, Lucia was nine, and she was given the responsibilities of shepherding her family's flock of sheep. Francisco and Jacinta, who were 8 and 6 years old respectively, loved Lucia so much, they begged their parents to let them shepherd their own flocks so they could spend more time with her. The three pastorinhos would take their sheep on a leisurely walk from Aljustrel through the rocky hills and olive and holm oak trees. As their sheep grazed, Francisco would play his flute and Jacinta would dance. Around lunchtime, they would pray the rosary, often shortening it to shouting out just the first two words of the prayer and letting the echoes in the hills take it from there. One day, as the little shepherds sat along the hillside, known as the Loca do Cabeço, which means place of the head, they looked up and saw a young man, about 14 or 15 years old, whiter than snow, transparent as crystal when the sun shines through it, and of great beauty.
1: "Do not be afraid. I am the angel of peace. Pray with me."
0: They prayed,
2: "My God, I believe, I adore, I hope, and I love you. I ask pardon for those who do not believe, do not adore. Do not hope, and do not love you.
0: Before the angel left, he told the children,
1: "The hearts of Jesus and Mary are attentive to the voice of your supplications."
0: These statues are located near the well behind the Santos home, and they commemorate the shepherds' next meeting with the angel about 2 months later. They had been playing when the angel suddenly appeared and said,
1: "What are you doing? Pray. Pray very much. The most holy hearts of Jesus and Mary have designs of mercy on you. Offer prayers and sacrifices constantly to the Most High.
3: How should we make sacrifices?
1: Make of everything you can a sacrifice.

0: sacrifice and offer it to God as an act of reparation for the sins by which he is offended, and in supplication for the conversion of sinners. In this way, you will bring peace to our country, for I am its guardian angel, the angel of Portugal. Above all, bear and accept with patience the sufferings God will send you."
1: They could have no idea what he meant by that, but it wasn't long before they found out. That fall, the angel visited them for the last time at the Loca do Cabeço. These beautiful statues, a favorite among pilgrims to Fatima, show what they experienced. They saw the angel holding a chalice, and over it a host from which drops of blood fell. They prayed,
2: "Most Holy Trinity,

0: divinity of Jesus Christ, present in all the tabernacles of the world, in reparation for the outrages, sacrileges, and indifferences by which he is offended, and by the infinite merits of his most sacred heart and the immaculate heart of Mary, I beg the conversion of poor sinners.
1: The angel gave Lucia the host and the chalice to Francisco and Jacinta, saying,
2: "Eat and drink the body and blood of Jesus Christ, terribly outraged by the ingratitude of men. Offer reparation for their sakes and console God."
1: They didn't know it then, but these three meetings with the angel prepared them for what came just a few months later. As Lucia later said,
3: "We were catechized in prayer, reparative suffering, and the doctrine of the Holy Eucharist, and strengthened by the bread of angels."
4: This is the Cova da Iria. It used to be where the pastorinhos would bring the sheep. This was just fields of grass and rocks and trees, and today it is what is called the altar of the world.
1: Today, the cova looks nothing like it did in 1917. Its once grassy fields have been covered over with asphalt. Trees have been replaced with buildings. Sheep have been replaced with pilgrims. And statues have replaced the children who once brought their sheep here to graze. Under this large protective canopy is the Capelinha, Portuguese for little chapel. This little chapel was built where a small holm oak tree once stood. That tree is long gone, every bit of it taken away as a precious relic. You see, it was just above that little holm oak tree that from May until October in 1917, Lucia, Francisco, and Jacinta saw and spoke with
0: a lady dressed in white, shining brighter than the sun.
1: The apparitions of the Virgin Mary at Fatima began with the words the Virgin Mary herself heard when she first met a heavenly ambassador. "Do not be afraid." She told the children that she came from heaven and asked them if they would meet her at the cova on the 13th of every month for the next 6 months. She didn't tell them who she was at first, but she promised to do so in October, when she would perform a miracle so that, as she put it, all may believe. Of course, today we know that that lady was Mary, the Virgin Mother of God, and she chose these three children to be the bearers of some of the weightiest and most important messages of the 20th century. Mary asked the children if they would offer themselves to God, bear all the sufferings he sent them, and atone for the sins that have offended him, and for the conversion of sinners. When they said yes, she told them they would have much to suffer, but that God would strengthen them. She asked them to pray the rosary every day to bring peace to the world and an end to the war that had been engulfing Europe for the past 3 years, a war that would later be called World War I. Over the next 5 months, the three pastorinhos suffered a great deal, offering everything up for the redemption of the

0: sins of others. While the Marto family was supportive when Jacinta told them what they had seen, Lucia's mother didn't believe her and was very angry. Neighbors both taunted them and hounded them. Some called them liars, while others begged for intercession to the Blessed Mother. The children even sought out their own little sacrifices, from giving away their lunches to wearing a rough rope around their waists day and night. These acorns are things that Jacinta used to eat instead of her lunch. She would give her lunch to the poor children of the area, and she would eat these acorns. I've been told that they're very bitter and quite disgusting. It was just one of the many sacrifices that she made in reparation for sin. In June, she told them that Jacinta and Francisco would go to heaven soon, but that Lucia would remain on earth a little longer because Jesus wanted her to make the lady known and loved and to establish devotion in the world to her Immaculate Heart. This was also a source of suffering for the children. While Francisco and Jacinta were excited to meet Jesus in heaven, they were sad to leave Lucia behind. In July, Mary revealed what are today known as the Three Secrets of Fatima, which she told the children not to reveal until she gave them permission to do so. Francisco and Jacinta took these secrets to their graves, while Lucia revealed them more than 25 years later with Our Lady's permission. First, the children were given a vision of hell.
1: We saw a sea of fire. Plunged in this fire were demons and souls in human form, like transparent burning embers, all blackened or burnished bronze, floating about, now raised into the air by the flames that issued from within themselves together with great clouds of smoke, now following back on every side like sparks in huge fires, amid shrieks and groans of pain and despair, which horrified us and made us tremble with fear.
0: You have seen hell, where the souls of poor sinners go. To save them, God wishes to establish in the world devotion to my Immaculate Heart. If what I say to you is done, many souls will be saved and there will be peace. The war is going to end, but if people do not cease offending God, a worse one will break out during the pontificate of Pius XI. When you see a night illumined by an unknown light, know that this is the great sign given you by God that He is about to punish the world for its crimes by means of war, famine, and persecutions of the Church and the Holy Father. To prevent this, I shall come to ask for the consecration of Russia to my Immaculate Heart. If my requests are heeded, Russia will be converted and there will be peace. If not, she will spread her errors throughout the world, causing wars and persecution of the Church. The good will be martyred. The Holy Father will have much to suffer. Various nations will be annihilated. In the end, my Immaculate Heart will triumph. The Holy Father will consecrate Russia to me, and she will be converted, and a period of peace will be granted to the world. In Portugal, the dogma of the faith will always be preserved. She then asked them to pray after every mystery of the Rosary. O my Jesus, forgive us, save us from the fire of hell, lead all souls to heaven, especially those who are most in need. At the time of the apparitions, Benedict XV was Pope. In March of 1917, the Russian Revolution began, leading to the creation of the Soviet Union in 1922, which would eventually overpower 15 countries, forcing its atheistic principles on them. On February 6, 1922, Benedict XV's successor, Pius XI, became Pope. His papacy lasted until February 10, 1939. On June 13, 1929, Our Lady met Lucia once again, fulfilling her promise to come and ask for the consecration of Russia to her Immaculate Heart. Pope Pius XI was informed of this request by Lucia's confessor, but nothing came of it. On the night of January 25th, 1938, A strange and unknown light lit the skies of Europe, Australia, Bermuda, Africa, and the United States. Dazzling arcs and beams of red, green, and blue light rose and pulsated in the night sky. While some explained away this phenomenon as the Aurora Borealis, this spectacle was so widespread and intense, it was unlike any aurora ever recorded before or since. In March of 1938, Germany annexed Austria, setting off the chain of events that led to the Holocaust. And on September 1st, 1939, World War II began. In December 1940, Lucia, now a nun, wrote to Pope Pius XII to ask him to consecrate the world to Our Lady. On October 31st, 1942, Pope Pius XII consecrated the world to the Immaculate Heart, but only mentioned Russia. And on July 7th, 1952, he consecrated the Russian people to the Immaculate Heart. On November 21st, 1964, Pope Paul VI renewed, in the presence of the Fathers of the Vatican Council, but without their participation, the consecration of Russia to the Immaculate Heart. It wasn't until March 25th, 1984, when Pope John Paul II, united with all the pastors of the Church, consecrated the world to the Immaculate Heart, that according to Lucia, who received confirmation from Our Lady herself, the consecration was fulfilled. Almost exactly 1 year later, on March 11th, 1985, the Soviet Union began to change under Mikhail Gorbachev. The Berlin Wall fell on November 9th, 1989, and by Christmas, 1991, the Soviet Union was a thing of the past. Today, pilgrims to Fatima can see a piece of this wall, preserved for all to see, as a reminder of the power of prayer and of Our Lady's warnings. On October 13th, 2013, Pope Francis once again consecrated the world to the Immaculate Heart of Mary. The third secret of Fatima is a favorite among conspiracy theorists, many of whom believe it has yet to be revealed. But they're wrong. Lucia revealed the secret in a letter written on January 3rd, 1944, at the request of the Bishop of Leiria. In the letter, she describes the final vision that Our Lady showed the children that June day. "We saw an angel with a flaming sword, flashing. It gave out flames that looked as though they would set the world on fire, but they died out in contact with the splendor that Our Lady radiated. Pointing to the earth, the angel cried out in a loud voice, 'Penance, penance, penance.' And we saw in an immense light that is God, a bishop dressed in white. We had the impression that it was the Holy Father going up a steep mountain, at the top of which there was a big cross of rough-hewn trunks. Before reaching there, the Holy Father passed through a big city half in ruins and half trembling with halting step, afflicted with pain and sorrow. Having reached the top of the mountain, on his knees, at the foot of the big cross, he was killed by a group of soldiers." The meaning of the letter wasn't understood until Pope John Paul II read it as he lay in the hospital recovering from an attempt on his life, which took place on May 13th, 1981, the anniversary of the first Marian apparition at Fatima. Then it clicked. He knew that he was the bishop dressed in white and that the city half in ruins was Rome, but as he later said, it was a motherly hand which guided the bullet's path, enabling the dying pope that the Bashdurinyo saw to halt at the threshold of death. On May 13th, 2000, Pope John Paul II shared this third secret with the world when, in the presence of Sister Lucia, he beatified Francisco and Jacinta.

On August 13th, as the three shepherds were making their way to the Cova, they were whisked away by the anti-Catholic mayor of Urem, the district in which Fatima is located. Keeping them from meeting the lady that day, he did everything he could to get them to say that the visits of the lady

0: Ithakova were all a lie. Later on August 19th, as they were shepherding their flocks here atop a small hill in Valinhos, she appeared to them. The words she spoke to them that day are carved here in stone in their native Portuguese. I want you to continue praying the rosary every day. Pray, pray very much, and make sacrifices for sinners, for many souls go to hell because there are none to sacrifice themselves and pray for them. September's meeting with Mary was quiet compared to the others, although the crowd following the children to the cova had grown to more than 30,000 people. Mary repeated her request that the children pray the rosary every day for an end to the war, and then she promised, "In October, I will perform a miracle so that all may believe." October brings rain to Fatima. Since October of 1917, it's also brought thousands of pilgrims to the cova. Huddling under a sea of umbrellas, they pray night and day for peace in the world, the conversion of sinners, and whatever else weighs heavy on their hearts. For the Pasturinhos, October 13th brought their last meeting with Our Lady at the cova. It had been raining for 2 days by the time they and 70,000 other people made it to the cova. The rain made the ground a muddy mess and everyone was soaked. But that didn't dampen the excitement that buzzed around the cova on that day. As the sun hit its apex in the sky, the children knelt in the mud, and Lucia asked the same question that began every one of their meetings with Mary.
1: What do you want of me?
0: I want to tell you that a chapel is to be built here in my honor. Continue always to pray the rosary every day. The war is going to end, and the soldiers will soon return to their homes. Do not offend the Lord our God anymore, because he is already so much offended.
1: Will you tell me your name?
0: I am the Lady of the Rosary. As she rose toward the east, Mary raised her hands to the cloudy sky. The sun burst through the dark clouds and began to spin.
1: Look at the sun!
0: And that's when they saw it. According to the thousands of witnesses, including reporters from secular and anti-clerical newspapers and people from many miles away, the sun, which they could see without their eyes hurting, left its place in the skies and came closer and closer to the earth. And just as suddenly as it came closer, it moved back into its proper place. And just like that, everything and everyone was dry, as if it had never rained. While the crowd witnessed the miracle of the sun, as it was later called, the three Pasturinhos saw something completely different. First, they saw Saint Joseph with the child Jesus and Our Lady. Then they saw Jesus and Our Lady of Sorrows. Finally, they saw Our Lady of Mount Carmel, perhaps a foreshadowing that Lucia would one day enter the Carmelite convent.

Today, pilgrims flock year-round to Fatima, the altar of the world, where they celebrate the meetings that Lucia, Francisco, and Jacinta had with Our Lady and continue their prayers for peace in the world and in our hearts. While the cova looks nothing like it once did, everything here serves to remind us of the miracles that took place 100 years ago and of the message that Our Lady gave to three young shepherds. The stunning Basilica of Our Lady of the Rosary of Fatima draws our eyes to the center of the esplanade, with its colonnaded arms stretching out like the arms of St. Peter's in Rome, welcoming pilgrims with an

Built in the neoclassical style between 1928 and 1953, the Basilica has a 200-foot tower topped with a crown and a cross, which together weigh 8 tons. The 63 bells in the Basilica's carillon call pilgrims to prayer and even help them along with a song.

Along the top of the colonnaded arms are statues of saints who had a special devotion to the Blessed Virgin Mary. The four closest to the basilica are Portuguese saints: Saint John of God, Saint John of Brito, Saint Anthony, who was born in Lisbon, and Blessed Nuno of Santa Maria. Along the sides are Saint Francis de Sales, Blessed Marcelino de Champagnat, Saint Alphonsus Liguori, Saint John Bosco with Saint Dominic Savio, Saint Louis de Montfort, Saint Vincent de Paul, Saint Simon Stock, Saint John of the Cross, Saint Teresa of Avila, and Saint Beatrice de Silva. Below in the portico, mosaics depict the Stations of the Cross. Stay tuned for our next episode, when we'll explore more of this amazing shrine

0: Apostolic blessings. Anytime the Holy Father is going to appear and is going to give the usual angelus and later the blessing, as he always does on Sunday at noon when he recites the angelus. Yesterday, Pope Leo had lunch with 200 people, including 35 children living in vulnerable circumstances. And they were here with their aids and those many several other charitable organizations. The Pope has now arrived and is ready to start the Angelus, the recitation of the Angelus for today. But as of course, he always starts with a reflection of the word for the day. Dear brothers and sisters, happy Sunday. And very happy crowds here in Castel Gandolfo. In today's liturgy, the evangelist Matthew presents us with the parable of the sower, which describes the generosity and trust with which God sows his word in our hearts and his power in us. Jesus himself, the Word made flesh, who gave his life for our salvation, is the seed that the Father continues to sow throughout the world, so that by dying he may bear much fruit. It is true that sometimes he finds in us hard and unresponsive soil. At other times, distracted soil, like the beaten path, the rocky ground, or even the thorny bushes. Yet there are also moments when he finds receptive and fertile ground, and then miracles of love are set in motion. These have the power to transform everything, as we ourselves have experienced, no doubt, in our lives. For this reason, the Father never ceases to sow, because he knows that the power of his love is stronger than our weakness. Referring to the seed of the Word of God, St. John Chrysostom asks, how could it be reasonable to sow among thorny or rocky ground or on a path? In the case of seeds and soil, it would not be reasonable. But in the case of souls and doctrine, it is altogether praiseworthy, because in God's hands it is possible that rocky ground can be transformed into fertile soil, and that the path may no longer be trampled underfoot or exposed to every passers-by, but become rich earth. Similarly, the thorn could be cleared away, and the seed can then enjoy complete security. God's generosity towards us is not naive, but wise. He sees within us the power for goodness that at times we ourselves fail to recognize. For this reason, the Lord, who knows the soil of our hearts better than we do, never ceases to believe in us, in who we are, in who we can become, day by day, if we entrust ourselves to him in faith. Thus, from the generosity and trust with which the seed is sown, and from the humility and openness with which it is received, the fruits of the Holy Spirit grow within us and spread. St. Paul teaches us that these are love, joy, peace, patience, kindness, goodness, faithfulness, gentleness, and self-control. How greatly our world stands in need of these fruits, to be filled with them and transformed by them. Let us therefore resolve, especially during these summer days of vacation, to make room for listening to, reading, and meditating on the Word of God, thereby fostering together with rest and wholesome recreation, meaningful moments of silence and of prayer. In this way, we shall return to our activities renewed in body and spirit, ready to proclaim the good news of the gospel, and even more capable of contributing to the growth of the kingdom of God. May Mary, Queen of the Apostles and Star of Evangelization, help us.
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0: And there we are. We've just received the blessing from the Holy Father as he now prepares to greet the various groups and pilgrims from Italy, residents of Castel Gandolfo and surrounding areas, as well as many pilgrims who have followed him to his summer residence.
4: Cari fratelli e sorelle,
0: dear brothers and sisters,
4: saluto gli abitanti di questo
0: I greet the residents of Castel Gandolfo,
4: nel quale sto trascorrendo alcuni giorni,
0: where I'm here for a few days of rest, and all you pilgrims from all over the world who have come here.
4: Tornano purtroppo.
0: Unfortunately, the winds of war are blowing once again in the Middle East, Ukraine, and many other parts of the world, sowing violence, terror, death, once again striking so many innocent people. Let us not allow these winds to extinguish the flames of hope and peace, even when it seems fragile and flickering. Once again, I renew that the path of dialogue, encounter, and diplomacy is the only path capable of leading to a just and lasting peace in which people can live in reconciliation, mutual security, and respect for the dignity of every person. Today is also See Sunday, My thoughts go to all seafarers, fishermen and women, and port workers around the world who are sometimes marked by separation from their loved ones and sometimes by fear of conflicts that plague the seas. They sustain trade and lives of many people through their patience and quiet labor. And also finally, a thought with the Polish faithful who in these days are gathered for their annual pilgrim before the icon of Jasna Góra, that they be great witnesses of the gospel. And happy Sunday to all. Probably you're making an appeal there that we must never allow the winds of the winds that blow of war in the Middle East, Ukraine, and many other parts of the world. We must never allow these winds to extinguish the flame of hope and peace, even when that peace seems fragile and flickering. The Holy Father waking up to some of the pilgrims and shaking hands with them, those that are near the front. We don't see much of that on Sunday because he's usually up in the balcony in his study of the Apostolic Palace. But greeting some of these pilgrims, happy and lucky pilgrims. Obviously, they didn't expect this because normally when the Holy Father finishes and gives the blessing and makes one or two appeals, he disappears. But this time, taking the time, spontaneously greeting and interacting with some of the pilgrims who have followed him here at Castle Gandolfo, the summer palace of the popes. And also Pope Leo today reminding us that today is Sea Sunday, a global day of prayer and support for seafarers, fishermen and women and their families, as well as port workers. Very touching that the Pope saying that sometimes, actually, most of the port workers and people working on the ships are separated from their loved ones, and they are plagued by fear

0: of conflict that plagues the seas around the world. And we see the Pope now in his golf cart. I think that would enable him to greet the many pilgrims that are here in the square, the Liberty Square. It's a handy golf cart there, taking him around. This is something that we'll see usually on a Wednesday, during the Wednesday general audience. Very hot day today in Rome, but probably in Castel Gandolfo might be a little bit more bearable than in other parts of the city of Rome, where the temperatures are very high indeed. Pope Leo now greeting the faithful and going around in his golf cart. I did say at the beginning that yesterday Pope Leo had lunch.
1: O my Jesus, I beg you on behalf of the whole Church, grant it love and the light of your Spirit, and give power to the words of priests, so that hardened hearts might be brought to repentance and return to you, O Lord. Lord, give us holy priests. You yourself maintain them in holiness. O divine and great High Priest, may the power of your mercy accompany them everywhere and protect them from the devil's traps and snares, which are continually being set for the souls of priests. May the power of your mercy, O Lord, shatter and bring to naught all that might tarnish the sanctity of priests. For you can do all things. Amen.
2: I've tried everything. Nothing works with this child. Finally, I got so frustrated, I sent him next door to play. Moved the family while he was gone. Along the way, they tried things that would have worked pretty well. They didn't stick with him long enough or do him consistently enough. So they bounced around. I call it pinball parenting. But pinball parenting teaches the child a lesson. You just keep doing what you're doing, I'll get frustrated and I'll try something else. I don't know about you, but I go to confession. Bless me, Father, for I have sinned. Here's the list. It's the same stuff I've been doing the last 45 years. How come we can do this, but if a child, after 3 weeks of standing in the corner, doesn't say, "Oh, Mother, I've just been so blind. I see what you're saying." It is better to stick with something that is mediocre than to try something brilliant, erratically, and inconsistently.

0: Hi, I'm Joelle Marin, and today on Faith Matters, I'm going to be talking about identity in Christ, especially at a time in the world where I feel like there is a spiritual amnesia. We have forgotten who we are and why we're here, and that God actually loves us and has a purpose for us. I know a little bit about that because as an actress and model, for so many years, I was caught up in the world, and I was trying to be everything that the world told me I was supposed to be, or what would be beautiful, or what would be successful, or what was going to make me happy, and truly nothing satisfied. You know, and it doesn't happen to us overnight. It's just like these little chips against our identity, a little bit here, a little bit there, a label here, a label there. And it gets to the point where you just don't feel like you're enough. But we have to remember that we are enough because we're made in the image of God, and God is enough, and He loves us, and our identity is in Him. You know, I also think about the resurrection, how Jesus was a wounded healer, and that when he came back after the resurrection, he still had his wounds and showed them, but his light and his love was shining through. So no matter what has happened to us, once we place our identity in Christ, we can bring his light and love out into a world that so desperately needs healing. God bless.
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0: homily at a weekday liturgy. The prayer of the faithful is normally to be included whenever there are people attending the Mass. In the prayer of the faithful, the people exercise their priestly function by praying for all mankind. The normal sequence of recommended intentions is the following: for the needs of the church, for civil authorities, the salvation of the whole world, those oppressed by any kind of need, and the local community. On special occasions, the intentions may be adjusted accordingly, and it is the function of the priest to preside over this part of the liturgy by opening and concluding the prayer of the faithful, with an assistant reading the intentions and the congregation responding with an appropriate invocation such as, "Lord, hear our prayer." The assistant, of course, could certainly be a deacon. So it is that the prayer of the faithful enables the people of God gathered at Holy Mass to pray for all mankind by exercising their common priesthood, that is, the priesthood of the faithful, not to be confused with the ministerial priesthood received through the sacrament of holy orders. This is what we mean by the phrase, the priestly people of God. Christ has made of His church a kingdom of priests, to quote Revelation chapter 1, verse 6, and He gives the faithful a share in His priesthood through the sacraments of baptism and confirmation. Paragraph number 1546 of the Catechism of the Catholic Church teaches that the faithful participate in Christ's mission as priest, prophet, and king when they exercise their baptismal or common priesthood, each according to his or her vocation. And the prayer of the faithful shows forth this beautiful fact. That's the crux of the matter. I'm Father Wade Menezes of the Fathers of Mercy. Thanks for watching EWTN.
1: So, Joan, in what language did your angel speak to you?
2: In a language better than yours.
1: Do you believe in God, Joan?
2: Better than you. I have come by order of the King of Heaven to make sure the Dauphin is crowned King of France.
3: Joan of Arc was born on the Feast of the Epiphany in a tiny French village during the war between England and France. Her early years were shaped through the guidance of St. Catherine, St. Margaret, and St. Michael the Archangel. It was through these saints that Joan was urged to follow the path that God had chosen for her life. By their urgings, she was convinced to go to the true heir to the French throne and to inspire his armies to victory over the forces of evil. After much opposition, Joan was made part of a small army that successfully ended the siege of Orléans. Dressed in her shining white armor, she and her faithful warriors enjoyed a series of military victories during which the true King of France was able to reclaim his throne. Then in 1430, Joan was captured by her enemies, who sold her to the English to be tried by a church court. Her captors sought to discredit her claim that she was moved by God. The court found Joan guilty and sentenced her to be burned at the stake. She was 19 years old. Joan was later exonerated of guilt and eventually canonized and declared the patron saint of France. Today, Saint Joan of Arc is a symbol of boldness and purity for all the world.

Welcome to the Semi-Quincentennial Minute, where we honor America on her 250th birthday. The semi-quincentennial means the 250th anniversary. And today I want to talk about the American incarnation of the Catholic tradition, which is not something anybody usually talks about because most people think America is a Protestant country, or worse yet, some kind of Enlightenment country, which is neither is true. And if you want to learn more, you can look at my article, What is America or What is America Too? Which really goes into depth on disproving that. So I can't do that here, but I can tell you that the American Catholic tradition is the deepest thing is the natural law roots of the country, and every aspect of the Declaration and the Constitution comes out of the natural law. The founding fathers had it in their bones in a way.

way that the average Catholic priest and bishop does not. It's a stark thing to say, but the average founder had a much better intuitive, habitual grasp of the natural law than the average bishop in our country today. That's a loss of that Catholic tradition, a deep Catholic tradition of understanding through nature. Nature and nature's God is the way Jefferson puts it. And we've lost that. And you can see that that this can't be Protestant in any real sense, because Protestantism has sola scriptura, sola fidei, and these are looking at nature, not the Bible. And the calling us to look at a deeper appreciation of the world is something, and the goodness of people is something that's not innate to the Protestant theology, which has total corruption, the idea that you're totally corrupt and all grace does is cover it over. That's deep in Protestant theology, and Americans can't hold that. And one of the most obvious icons of that that I like to give people is Father Flanagan, who's a priest that founded Boys Town. And there's a great movie that I recommend on it, in which he talks about there's no such thing as a bad boy. And of course, Catholics understand that there's a damaged nature, and the founders understood this, but they never thought the nature is completely corrupt. They thought it was needed help, both of grace and of nature, of a culture that supported goodness and supported virtue. And they believe that. It's hard to hear that because we don't anymore, but this is part of our American heritage that we need to reclaim. And I recommend you watch the movie. The movie shows the receptivity of Americans to Catholicism, as the movie was just immensely popular, still is in some way. Then you have Bishop Sheen and Father Peyton, a family that prays together, stays together. That's a Catholic priest that penetrated all of Catholic culture. Thank you for listening.

Love. That's the great commandment. Love one another as I have loved you. Love God above all things. There's nothing like love which gives life. To be loved means to be given life by others. To love others means giving life to others. Love the Lord your God. Love one another. Do you love your neighbor as yourself? Do you really love God above all things? Do you believe in him? Do you have faith in God and faith? There are strange people that are mentioned in the Beatitudes. The poor, the hungry, the thirsty, the naked, the persecuted, the rejected and hated. All these are mentioned. We must love them. How can we bring happiness to such people? Well, we have a song in Jamaica. The time to be happy is now. The place to be happy is here. And the way to be happy is to make others happy and to build God's kingdom right here. What wisdom! Such a simple, simple little song. We are happy when we give our lives to others. And we are happy when we receive the sorrows of each other. It seems so difficult. And yet it is when we lift that burden of other people's sorrow that we are happiest. And at the same time, you make other people very happy. God loves you, brothers and sisters. Do you love him? God wants you to love. Do you love others, even the most forgotten and rejected of people? There are people who hate you. Do you love your enemies? There are those who are rejected and lonely. Do you visit them? If you visit them, they will feel the presence of Christ coming through you to them and bringing about great joy. There are those whose souls are craving for love. Do you understand, brothers and sisters, how meaningful it is every single minute of the day, every hour of the day, every morning, every evening? All that can be given in love. The Beatitudes, that's a new commandment of Jesus Christ. In the name of the Father, and of the Son, and of the Holy Spirit. Amen.

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2: The year 750 AD. During the consecration at the Holy Sacrifice of the Mass, a priest in Lanciano, Italy, who doubts the real presence of Jesus Christ in the Holy Eucharist, is stunned when the host transforms into human flesh and the wine transforms into human blood. The blood then coagulates into five drops, which are said to represent the five wounds of Christ. In 1971, the miracle of Lanciano was confirmed by modern science. The conserved flesh is found to be cardiac muscle tissue, and the blood is human type AB positive, the same blood found in other Eucharistic miracles even today.
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Good evening and welcome to Sunday Night Live. I am here with you this evening with a bad cold, which I caught in California. Otherwise, I had a wonderful visit there, but I came back with this cold, so if I sneeze, don't be surprised. Our talk this evening, our program, by the way, I never call it a show. You know, I'm not the show type, so I call it a program. They said, "Father, I seen your show." No, I don't wear makeup. At least clown makeup. But it's a program in which I try to talk to you, my listening audience, and I'm very pleased that wherever I go, I meet people who feel that they know me, come up and say hello, and some of them even come up and kiss me, which I don't like to be kissed, but that happens. It's a program to present Christian truth, Catholic Christian truth, which is relevant to what's going on in the world around us. And I get most of my material from the emails that you send in. I can't answer them all. I can answer about 1% of them, because I get tremendous numbers. And some people send me a 5-page email, which is no help at all. But Father Lynch and I, from time to time, do the question boxes. But what's much more important is that you guide me on the subjects I'm going to discuss. I told you I was going to cough. Now, what I want to talk about tonight is the brand new encyclical of Pope Benedict, which is called Spe, S-P-E, Salvi, S-A-L-V-I, which means we are saved by hope, or in hope. And this encyclical came out a few weeks ago, and it hasn't received much attention. I read one review where a man at the newspaper said, "Well, there's nothing new in this, so we don't have to put on a story." What the Pope is doing, he's bringing out some extremely profound ideas which relate to the desires of modern man as expressed in the political life of the Western world over the last century. So such people as Karl Marx, the founder of communism, is mentioned in the encyclical, and some of his theories about what was going to give us hope are discussed. He goes into those who think that science will give us all that we hope for. And of course, it has no way of doing that at all. It can give you some help. You go to the doctor and you hope he'll be able to clear up your pain or your serious symptoms. That's a kind of hope, but he can't keep you around forever. And so the Pope takes up very serious questions of a philosophical nature. Now, if you're a good Catholic, you ought to get yourself a copy of the encyclical and at least go through it and see what you can understand, what is meaningful to you. And the latter part of the encyclical may be more understandable if you don't have a philosophical background. It's a very, very tight-knit document and could be a very important contribution of Catholic thought to the modern dialogue between all the different idea groups we have around, from secularism, atheism, communism, secular government. The Pope, as he should be, is right there in the middle of the dialogue. And I would say this, I don't know a head of state of any government who would be prepared to issue a document like this. Now, let's talk about what the Pope says.
The Pope says we are saved by hope. Now, St. Paul was the one who said that originally. Can I read you the text? This is from the fifth chapter of the epistle, the eighth chapter of the epistle to the Romans. For in this hope we are saved. Now hope that is seen is no hope at all. For who hopes for what he already sees? But if we hope for what we do not see, we wait for it with patience. Likewise, the Holy Spirit helps us in our weakness, for we do not know how to pray as we ought, but the Spirit himself intercedes for us with sighs and words too deep for, with sighs too deep for words. So in other words, the basis of Christianity is hope. You say, isn't it faith? Yes, but faith and hope go together. You can't have hope if you don't have faith. You can't have hope in God. What do we hope for? We hope for redemption, that we will be redeemed by the precious blood of Christ, that we will know where we are going, and that we'll have the way of getting there. This is a very, very important thing. It isn't just sitting around saying, well, when I die, I hope I'm going to go to heaven. That's not enough. Your life, according to Pope Benedict, should be filled with hope. So if you have an important decision to make, it should be based on the hope that you have in Christ. It should be based on him. By the way, I meant to mention, if you'd like to get the encyclical, please, on your internet, call up the Vatican website on the scene. It's Vatican something or other. I got this off the, somebody got it for me. I don't know how to do a website. Now, get somebody to get it for you. And as I said, you may have trouble, especially with the earlier parts of the encyclical. It's very deep. It's not difficult reading, but it's reading that assumes that a person has a good deal of knowledge of philosophy and where things are going in society. Now, what is our hope? And here the Holy Father comes really down on it. We hope for eternal life. That's what we hope for. You ask any Christian, probably any believer of any, most of the world religions, and they're going to tell you, I hope for an afterlife, a life after this one. I hope I will be there. As the man said to the minister in the South, the me that's there then can't remember the me that's here now. It ain't going to do the me that's here now very much good. So, our Lord, very, very clearly, when he speaks to the apostles in John 14, do not let your heart be troubled or be afraid. In my Father's house there are many mansions. I go to prepare a place for you. So it's very personal and individualistic. The Pope brings up very interestingly the problem. What do you mean by eternal life? Do you mean this life without end? Good Lord, is that a punishment or is it a reward? Every day, the same old stuff. I knew a great old priest, Father Zip Flynn was his name, from Boston. I think he lived to be 103. And when he was 99, he said, he was jogging. You know you can live too long. And he was burying his grandnieces. So that's not what we mean by eternal life. This life going on and on. No, that is not what the Pope is talking about. The Pope is talking about
the Holy Father is talking about a truly mysterious life where everything comes together. So you might say that it is a magnificent moment of eternity that doesn't change. And one of the first people to really examine this was Saint Bernard of Clairvaux. And he pointed out to us that we are going to walk into a transforming light. God is light, and in him there is no darkness. Now, don't try to understand what heaven is like. St. Paul says, eye has not seen, ear has not heard. It hasn't entered into the hearts of men to think about those things that God has prepared for those who love him. In the scriptures, we do have images of eternal life. They're very beautiful. They're in the very last chapters of the book of Revelation, and you should read them. I meditate on them all the time because I live in New York, and I'm hoping to get out of here fairly soon and see the heavenly Jerusalem. Eternal life is often described as a big city. Well, I certainly hope it isn't a big city like the other big cities that I know. He says it's like a bride coming down out of heaven dressed for her husband. Now, you who are believers, you won't have trouble with this. If you're a half-believer, you're going to be arguing with yourself about it. And if you're an unbeliever, it may make you angry. Some unbelievers get angry when people speak to them about life after death. I think that anger is very defensive.

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0: Me is Facebook.
2: Mine is on EWTN.
0: Huh?
1: You're kidding.
0: EWTN? Who can that be?
1: Yeah, explain.
2: Jesus Christ, of course. The greatest influencer of all time. 2,000 years and still going strong.
0: Wow. Never thought of it that way.
1: Yeah. Makes you think.
2: Who is your influencer?
3: O Jesus, through the Immaculate Heart of Mary, I offer you my prayers, works, joys, and sufferings of this day, in union with the holy sacrifice of the Mass throughout the world. I offer them for all the intentions of your Sacred Heart, the salvation of souls, reparation for sin, and reunion of all Christians. I offer them for the intentions of our bishops and of all the apostles of prayer, and in particular for those recommended by our Holy Father this month. Amen.

0: We have a call from Mary. Mary, where are you, and what's your question?
1: Yes, Father Groeschel, it's good to hear from you. I'm from Kentucky, and my question is, when someone dies and they either go to heaven or hell or purgatory, why is it necessary for them to be judged again on the last day if they're already there?
0: Well, to be honest with you, that's a question you'd have to ask God. There is, in Scripture, the description of a general judgment before all people so that the justice of God will be manifest. His justice will be clear to everyone. So just think of the immense number of aborted children who will be at the last judgment. They never got a chance to say a word, but they will be there. The immense number of people who were held in slavery, they will be there. Justice will be administered. Now, the particular judgment, which takes place at the time of death, that is a teaching of the very early church, because they were left with the question, what happens to people who die now? And the last judgment hasn't come. Now, St. Paul takes this up in the epistles to the Thessalonians. It was the first epistles he wrote, and he speaks about it, and he makes it clear the people who are saved when they die. That's manifest. So there must be a particular judgment and a general judgment. Now, I would say that one of the problems that you run into when you talk about life after death, this is a big, big mystery. Time. We're used to reality in the eyedropper of time. Time isn't even what we think it is. In the Scientific American, they did an issue a couple of years ago on time. And three of the major articles began with a quotation from St. Augustine. Time. If you don't ask me what it is, I know. But if you ask me, I can't tell you. So, time is very mysterious. And just how we would live through the duration of the Last Judgment, I don't know. I hope we're not standing up. And but it's a silly idea. It takes place.

0: place in a different domain of being. And when you step from this world into the next world, you step out of time. And we can't think of reality without thinking of time with it. It's what's called a mystery. We have a call from Joe. Joe, where are you from and what's your question?
1: Hello, Father Grishel. It's such an honor and pleasure to speak to you. And matter of fact, Father Conrad from the Renewal in Albuquerque probably would give his blessing and say hello to you. He says he knows who you are. He's from New York.
0: God help him.
1: Anyway, my question is this, Father. Is that I was Protestant Baptist all my life and now a born-again Catholic because I know the truth and I'm going through RSIA and so spiritually filled by God, God's love, and I'm out there witnessing on a daily basis, if you will, because I entrust God through the Holy Spirit. How should I present myself in front of an individual in a mannerism that will not be insulting? How would you recommend I present myself when I talk about not just the truth, but in witnessing on the level of the Holy Spirit? Now listen to your answer. God bless.
0: God bless. Well, I would say the first word to use is gently. Gently, gently. When you speak to a person who hasn't invited you to speak to them, you're making a presumption on their life that they want to speak to you. And they don't have to speak to you if they don't want to. So I would always go gently and courteously. I wouldn't knock anybody down. I'm serious because I know there are people who are evangelists of various kinds, and they make themselves a nuisance, an annoying, and it doesn't do anything for the cause that they're trying to present. Secondly, I would try to draw them into a discussion by asking them some questions. What do you think about salvation? What do you think happens after this life? What do you think? And let them tell you what they think. Probably their thinking is going to be a bit sketchy. And this is where you can gently say, well, I recently became a Catholic, and I was delighted to find out that the very early church, which the Catholic Church represents, believed this. I would never, ever get into a competition with a person throwing scripture quotations back and forth. It's also very important to show a respect for the religious beliefs of the person. After all, they probably got them from their mother, and you don't want to attack their mother. You'll notice on this program, I try always to speak well of other denominations. And if there's a denomination or two that I can't speak well of, I don't speak about it at all. Because these are all these denominations are ways that people are trying to answer the call of God. And obviously, they wouldn't exist if the providence of God didn't allow them to exist. A great many people in this world have been brought to Christ by the Protestant preaching of the gospel. No one could deny that. They couldn't have got it from the Catholics because there were no Catholics where they were. And the Protestant churches, if they really were honest, would admit that the Catholic Church is their mother. They got the New Testament from us. They got the knowledge of the life of Christ. And many basic beliefs of evangelical Protestants come directly from the Catholic Church. The Trinity. The Trinity is not in sacred scripture, that word, but it's from the First Council of Nicaea. The idea of the virgin birth, which you can debate on scriptural foundations, but the Catholic Church believed it. The physical resurrection of Christ. Many, many interpretations of scripture come from the ancient church. And I think more and more Protestants are getting to see that. And

0: I can't make anybody become a Catholic. God has to give them the grace. I believe the Catholic Church is the true church, but you can't get into it unless you have grace. And if somebody talks you into it, you won't stay. We have a call from Patrick. Patrick, where are you from, and what's your question?
1: I'm from New Jersey, Father.
0: Oh, so am I, Pat.
1: Yeah, I know. I'm from the southern part, though. But my question to you is, I'm a paranoid schizophrenic, and a long time ago, I had my heart was afraid. And I still feel that way sometimes, you know. I have trouble, like, communicating with people and jobs and situations like that, and friends, making friends. But I was wondering how I could get my heart not to be afraid anymore.
0: Well, Patrick, now, let me say something. I've been a psychologist almost 40 years. And anybody that can go on television and give me their name and tell me they're a paranoid schizophrenic isn't a paranoid schizophrenic. They may at times fall into that way of thinking because they're very frightened or something, but I would certainly not categorize myself with that particular diagnosis. I have met people unfortunate enough to be paranoid schizophrenics, but you're not one, because you could say that over television. What are you? Well, you're probably borderline. That's what you mean. And probably those who gave you the diagnosis would think about it and say you're borderline, which means under great pressure, you could slip into paranoid schizophrenic ways of thinking. But you would not necessarily be there. There is a fascinating movie which I got for the brothers to watch on DVD, which is called A Beautiful Mind. It's the story of a professor who really was paranoid schizophrenic and how he came out of most of the symptomatology. You don't have to be doing it badly. So make up your mind, you're going to do it well. Now, your question to me is a beautiful question. How can I be less afraid? You can be less afraid by putting your trust in God. There's a beautiful book, I think we have it on the network, called Abandonment to Divine Providence, written by Father De Caussade, D-E-C-A-U-S-S-A-D, Abandonment. Ask in any Catholic bookshop. It's one of the 10 great classics of the Catholic Church. And read the book. And it will help you lower your level of anxiety and fear. And you know, you must be aware that my patron saint, Saint Benedict Joseph Labre, L-A-B-R-E, Benedict Joseph Labre, appears in his early life to have had similar symptoms, but he became a holy man, and he lived in Rome, went to Mass, and prayed in the churches all day and all night, and when he died, within 2 hours, there were 10,000 people outside the church. No Holy Week services were held. It was Wednesday of Holy Week because of the great crowds that came to pray at his casket. So you have a saint. And if you're interested, the Saint Benedict Joseph Labre Guild is on the internet, and I think you could type it up, get somebody to type it for you. If you're like me, I'm ignorant of those things. Saint Benedict Joseph Labre Guild, and there is an organization that you could join. It's just a prayer group, but we pray together, all of us, and we'll give you a beautiful painting, The Madonna of the Mentally Ill. But thank you for calling, and you're a very brave young man, and you don't need to be afraid. I know there are times that I feel rather hopeless about the situation of the world right now, hopeless about how the United States is throwing away its wonderful culture. I sneeze. It's inherited from the early Protestant people. It was a Christian country. And right up to my boyhood, the United States was a Christian country. And Christian values were in the media. Now I see a disaster. And so God is my hope. And I pray to our Blessed Lady that she will be our hope. Now I want to encourage you all for hope, and we'll be talking to you next week during the Pro-Life March, Monsignor Riley, and let me give you a little blessing. In the name of the Father, and of the Son, and of the Holy Spirit, amen.
2: Amen.
0: And may the Lord give you the hope of Christ, the hope of redemption and salvation. As I always do, I like to make a little appeal for EWTN to keep the wheels turning. We're all over the world. We could expand in more places if we had a bit more money. But please, don't let us down. We definitely need to keep going. God bless. See you next week.

0: In the name of the Father, and of the Son, and of the Holy Spirit, amen. You expired, Jesus, but the source of life gushed forth for souls, and the ocean of mercy opened up for the whole world. O font of life, unfathomable divine mercy, envelop the whole world and empty yourself out upon us. O blood and water, which gushed forth from the heart of Jesus, as a fount of mercy for us, I trust in you. O blood and water, which gushed forth from the heart of Jesus, as a fount of mercy for us, I trust in you. O blood and water, which gushed forth from the heart of Jesus, as a fount of mercy for us, I trust in you. Our Father, who art in heaven, hallowed be thy name. Thy kingdom come, thy will be done, on earth as it is in heaven.
1: Give us this day our daily bread, and forgive us our trespasses, as we forgive those who trespass against us. And lead us not into temptation, but deliver us from evil. Amen.
0: Hail Mary, full of grace, the Lord is with thee. Blessed art thou among women, and blessed is the fruit of thy womb, Jesus.
1: Holy Mary, Mother of God, pray for us sinners, now and at the hour of our death. Amen.
0: I believe in God, the Father Almighty, creator of heaven and earth, and in Jesus Christ, his only Son, our Lord, who was conceived by the Holy Spirit, born of the Virgin Mary, suffered under Pontius Pilate, was crucified, died, and was buried. He descended into hell. On the third day, he rose again from the dead. He ascended into heaven and is seated at the right hand of God, the Father Almighty. From there, he will come to judge the living and the dead.

Eternal God, in whom mercy is endless and the treasury of compassion inexhaustible, look kindly upon us and increase your mercy in us, that in difficult moments we might not despair nor become despondent, but with great confidence submit ourselves to your holy will, which is love and mercy itself. Amen. In the name of the Father, and of the Son, and of the Holy Spirit.

Ralph Waldo Emerson tells the story of a journey through the States in a coach. It was a day in which the clouds were low and heavily charged, and the people in that coach were silent, preoccupied and sad as they went on their journey. Here and there, the coach stopped. At one place, a young woman got in carrying her baby in her arms. She was tall and radiant and beautiful, and they continued on their journey. But somehow something happened. It seemed as if the atmosphere was completely changed. The people were chatting animatedly one with another now, all because of the advent of this unknown woman and her child into their lives. We too are on a journey down here in this valley of tears. There is a woman and her child in our lives too, but we know who she is. Mary, our life, our sweetness, and our hope. The Vatican Council reminds us that Our Lady must be in our lives under two headings, as our mother and as our model. She's your mother and mine far more truly than that being on earth whom we call mother. For if at this moment you are alive with God's own life, if there is now coursing through your veins and beating next your heart something of the unending life of the Blessed Trinity, if Christ is being formed in you, if there is in you that grace that will one day blossom into glory, it is all because Our Lady said yes to God when he asked her to be the channel through which he could come and live in you. She is the mother of the Christ who is to be formed in you and me. And we need our mother to help us do the great work that is our challenge in life. Well, my dear friends, you don't need to have much imagination to imagine Our Lady in the 7th month, the 8th month, the 9th month, with life stirring within her. As like all mothers-to-be, she was crocheting and knitting and preparing for the birth of the child. And then one morning, a selfish, moody, compulsive man who had authority from God decided his people should be enrolled. Joseph would go and do his duty. Mary would go with him. They arrived in the crowded city. Every door is closed. Every face is hard. There is no room.

room for them in the inn. They have to go into a stable to bring forth the child. You know what the Franciscans have done with the crib. It is so romantic, it is so inspiring. What was the reality? Put yourself in Our Lady's place. Where is the angel now? Where is God now? Has she been forgotten, neglected, abandoned, to bring forth a child in a stable? It does not make sense. But she believed. Isn't that our problem? We always want things to make sense. We have to understand. We have to be able to fathom. We have to be on top of every situation. Our Lady is our model in faith, in accepting what she could not understand. Well, she was about over that shock when she got in for another one. She had to take the child to Egypt. Egypt. If there is a bad word for the Jews, it was Egypt, because she knew all God had to do to get his people out of Egypt. And now send them back into Egypt? It doesn't make sense by our sophisticated standards. And she went. And she stayed, and she returned when the angel told Joseph to Nazareth, and she saw him grow up through the difficult years of adolescence. She saw him become 25, she saw him become 30, doing nothing for the salvation of the world by our standards. And then he went out and surrounded himself with people who did not understand him, people who were obtuse, selfish, unthinking, and ambitious. At the end, one of them betrayed him and died in despair at his own hands. Another one denied him, and the rest ran and left him to die alone. And the fathers of the church tell us that on that Friday men call good, Mary was the only human being on earth who believed, as she stood at the foot of the cross, that this wreck of humanity dying of a broken heart was God Almighty dying for the salvation of us all. My dear friends, we need Our Lady to teach us how to believe every day, how to accept what we cannot understand, how to allow God to have his way with us, and how to believe as she believed, that his love is the great reality, the unchanging factor in our lives, always, always, always. Surely the prayer of the great St. Bernard is our prayer today. Remember, O most gracious Virgin Mary, that never was it known that anyone who fled to thy protection, implored thy help, or sought thy intercession, was left unaided. Never was it known. Inspired by this confidence, I fly unto you, O Virgin of Virgins, my Mother. To you I come, before you I stand, sinful and sorrowful. O Mother of the Word incarnate, despise not my petitions, but in your mercy, hear and answer me. Amen. God bless you.

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0: Welcome to Catholic Blitz, and in the hot seat today is Father Ken Briganti. Are you ready?
1: All ready. Let's go.
0: All right. Your question today is Jesus human or divine? In 1 minute.
1: Okay. Yes, he is. The Creed, we profess on Sunday and Holy Days of Obligation, the Nicene Creed, we say that he is true God and true man, and so that he has what we call the hypostatic union. So he's one divine person, but two natures, a human nature and a divine nature. In his sacred humanity, our Blessed Lord then redeemed us and suffered on the cross. In his divinity, he redeemed us. So he is divine and human nature, one divine person.
0: Okay, you did a great job there and well within your time margin. Thank you very much and come back again for more Catholic Blitz.
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0: The rosary is the most beautiful and rich in graces of all prayers, Pope St. Pius X. When you say your rosary, the angels rejoice, Our Lady, to Blessed Alain de la Roche. The rosary is the weapon for these times, St. Padre Pio. Through Mary, streams of grace flowed down upon us, St. Faustina.
1: God sent his Son, born of a woman, to redeem us all.

In the name of the Father, and the Son, and the Holy Spirit. Amen. I believe in God, the Father Almighty, creator of heaven and earth, and in Jesus Christ, his only Son, our Lord, who was conceived by the Holy Spirit, born of the Virgin Mary, suffered under Pontius Pilate, was crucified, died, and was buried. He descended into hell. The third day he rose again from the dead. He ascended into heaven and sits at the right hand of God the Father Almighty, from whence he shall come to judge the living and the dead. Our Father, who art in heaven, hallowed be thy name. Thy kingdom come, thy will be done on earth as it is in heaven.

0: Hail Mary, full of grace, the Lord is with thee. Blessed art thou amongst women, and blessed is the fruit of thy womb, Jesus.
1: Holy Mary, Mother of God, pray for us sinners now and at the hour of our death. Amen.
0: Hail Mary, full of grace, the Lord is with thee. Blessed art thou amongst women, and blessed is the fruit of thy womb, Jesus.

0: full of grace, the Lord is with thee. Blessed art thou amongst women, and blessed is the fruit of thy womb, Jesus. Be to the Father, and to the Son, and to the Holy Spirit.
1: As it was in the beginning, is now, and ever shall be, world without end. Amen.
2: The first glorious mystery, the Resurrection.
0: Our Father, who art in heaven, hallowed be thy name. Thy kingdom come, thy will be done on earth as it is in heaven.
1: Give us this day our daily bread, and forgive us our trespasses, as we forgive those who trespass against us. And lead us not into temptation, but deliver us from evil.
0: Hail Mary, full of grace, the Lord is with thee. Blessed art thou amongst women, and blessed is the fruit of thy womb, Jesus.
1: Holy Mary, Mother of God, pray for us sinners, now and at our death.
0: Hail Mary, full of grace, the Lord is with thee. Blessed art thou among women, and blessed is the fruit of thy womb, Jesus. Full of grace, the Lord is with thee. Blessed art thou among women, and blessed is the fruit of thy womb, Jesus.
1: Holy Mary, Mother of God, pray for us sinners, now and at our death.
0: Hail Mary, full of grace, the Lord is with thee. Blessed art thou among women, and blessed is the fruit of thy womb, Jesus. Full of grace, the Lord is with thee. Blessed art thou among women, and blessed is the fruit of thy womb, Jesus.
1: Holy Mary, Mother of God, pray for us sinners, now and at our
0: death. Hail Mary, full of grace, the Lord is with thee. Blessed art thou amongst women, and blessed is the fruit of thy womb, Jesus. Full of grace, the Lord is with thee. Blessed art thou among women, and blessed is the fruit of thy womb, Jesus.
1: Holy Mary, Mother of God, pray for us sinners, now and at our death.
0: Hail Mary, full of grace, the Lord is with thee. Blessed art thou among women, and blessed is the fruit of thy womb, Jesus. Full of grace, the Lord is with thee. Blessed art thou among women, and blessed is the fruit of thy womb, Jesus.
1: Holy Mary, Mother of God, pray for us sinners, now and at our death.
0: Hail Mary, full of grace, the Lord is with thee. Blessed art

0: blessed is the fruit of thy womb, Jesus. Be to the Father, and to the Son, and to the Holy Spirit.
1: As it was in the beginning, is now, and ever shall be, world without end. Amen.
0: O my Jesus,
1: forgive us our sins, save us from the fires of hell, and lead all souls to heaven, especially those who most need thy mercy.
2: The second glorious mystery, the Ascension.
0: Our Father, who art in heaven, hallowed be thy name. Thy kingdom come, thy will be done on earth as it is in heaven. Hail Mary, full of grace, the Lord is with thee. Blessed art thou amongst women, and blessed is the fruit of thy womb, Jesus. Hail Mary, full of grace, the Lord is with thee. Blessed art thou among women, and blessed is the fruit of thy womb, Jesus. Full of grace, the Lord is with thee. Blessed art thou among women, and blessed is the fruit of thy womb, Jesus.
1: Holy Mary, Mother of God, pray for us sinners, now and at
0: the hour of death. Hail Mary, full of grace, the Lord is with thee. Blessed art thou among women, and blessed is the fruit of thy womb, Jesus. Hail Mary, full of grace, the Lord is with thee. Blessed art thou among women, and blessed is the fruit of thy womb, Jesus.
1: Holy Mary, Mother of God, pray for us sinners, now and at the hour of death. Amen.
0: Hail Mary, full of grace, the Lord is with thee. Blessed art thou among women, and blessed is the fruit of thy womb, Jesus. Full of grace, the Lord is with thee. Blessed art thou among women, and blessed is the fruit of thy womb, Jesus.
1: Holy Mary, Mother of God, pray for us sinners, now and at the hour of death.
0: Hail Mary, full of grace, the Lord is with thee. Blessed art thou among women, and blessed is the fruit of thy womb, Jesus. Full of grace, the Lord is with thee. Blessed art thou among women, and blessed is the fruit of thy womb, Jesus.
1: Holy Mary, Mother of God, pray for us sinners, now and at the hour of death.
0: Hail Mary, full of grace, the Lord is with thee. Blessed art thou among women, and blessed is the fruit of thy womb, Jesus.
3: Glory be to the Father, and to the Son, and to the Holy Spirit.
1: As it was in the beginning, is now, and ever shall be, world without end. Amen.
0: O my Jesus,

0: Third glorious mystery, the descent of the Holy Spirit.
1: Our Father, who art in heaven, hallowed be thy name. Thy kingdom come, thy will be done on earth as it is in heaven. Hail Mary, full of grace, the Lord is with thee. Blessed art thou amongst women, and blessed is the fruit of thy womb, Jesus. Hail Mary, full of grace, the Lord is with thee. Blessed art thou among women, and blessed is the fruit of thy womb, Jesus. Full of grace, the Lord is with thee. Blessed art thou among women, and blessed is the fruit of thy womb, Jesus.
2: Holy Mary, Mother of God, pray for us sinners, now and at
1: our death. Amen. Hail Mary, full of grace, the Lord is with thee. Blessed art thou among women, and blessed is the fruit of thy womb, Jesus. Hail Mary, full of grace, the Lord is with thee. Blessed art thou among women, and blessed is the fruit of thy womb, Jesus.
2: Holy Mary, Mother of God, pray for us sinners, now and at our death.
1: Amen. Hail Mary, full of grace, the Lord is with thee. Blessed art thou amongst women, and blessed is the fruit of thy womb, Jesus. Full of grace, the Lord is with thee. Blessed art thou among women, and blessed is the fruit of thy womb, Jesus.
2: Holy Mary, Mother of God, pray for us sinners, now and at our death.
1: Amen. Hail Mary, full of grace, the Lord is with thee. Blessed art thou among women, and blessed is the fruit of thy womb, Jesus. Hail Mary, full of grace, the Lord is with thee. Blessed art thou among women, and blessed is the fruit of thy womb, Jesus.
2: Holy Mary, Mother of God, pray for us sinners, now and at our death.
1: Hail Mary, full of grace, the Lord is with thee. Blessed art thou among women, and blessed is the fruit of thy womb, Jesus.
3: Glory be to the Father, and to the Son, and to the Holy Spirit.
4: As it was in the beginning, is now, and ever shall be, world without end. Amen.
3: O my Jesus,
4: forgive us our sins, save us from the fires of hell, and lead all souls to heaven, especially those who most need thy mercy.
0: The fourth glorious mystery, the Assumption.
1: Our Father, who art in heaven, hallowed be thy name. Thy kingdom come, thy will be done on earth as it is in heaven.

0: Hail Mary, full of grace, the Lord is with thee. Blessed art thou amongst women, and blessed is the fruit of thy womb, Jesus. Full of grace, the Lord is with thee. Blessed art thou among women, and blessed is the fruit of thy womb, Jesus.
1: Holy Mary, Mother of God, pray for us sinners, now and at the hour of our
0: death. Hail Mary, full of grace, the Lord is with thee. Blessed art thou among women, and blessed is the fruit of thy womb, Jesus. Full of grace, the Lord is with thee. Blessed art thou among women, and blessed is the fruit of thy womb, Jesus.
1: Holy Mary, Mother of God, pray for us sinners, now and at the hour of our death. Amen.
0: Hail Mary, full of grace, the Lord is with thee. Blessed art thou among women, and blessed is the fruit of thy womb, Jesus. Full of grace, the Lord is with thee. Blessed art thou amongst women, and blessed is the fruit of thy womb, Jesus.
1: Holy Mary, Mother of God, pray for us sinners, now and at the hour of our death. Amen.
0: Hail Mary, full of grace, the Lord is with thee. Blessed art thou among women, and blessed is the fruit of thy womb, Jesus. Full of grace, the Lord is with thee. Blessed art thou among women, and blessed is the fruit of thy womb, Jesus.
1: Holy Mary, Mother of God, pray for us sinners, now and at the hour of our death. Amen.
0: Hail Mary, full of grace, the Lord is with thee. Blessed art thou among women, and blessed is the fruit of thy womb, Jesus. Full of grace, the Lord is with thee. Blessed art thou among women, and blessed is the fruit of thy womb, Jesus.
1: Holy Mary, Mother of God, pray for us sinners, now and at the hour of our death. Amen.
0: Glory be to the Father, and to the Son, and to the Holy Spirit. O my Jesus,
2: forgive us our sins, save us from the fires of hell, and lead all souls to heaven, especially those who most need thy mercy.
3: The fifth glorious mystery, the coronation.
0: Our Father, who art in heaven, hallowed be thy name. Thy kingdom come, thy will be done on earth as it is in heaven. Hail Mary, full of grace, the Lord is with thee. Blessed art thou amongst women, and blessed is the fruit of thy womb, Jesus.
1: Holy Mary, Mother of God, pray for us sinners, now and at the hour of our death. Amen.
0: Hail Mary, full of grace, the Lord is with thee. Blessed art thou among women, and blessed is the fruit of thy womb, Jesus.
1: Holy

0: of grace, the Lord is with thee. Blessed art thou among women, and blessed is the fruit of thy womb, Jesus. Hail Mary, full of grace, the Lord is with thee. Blessed art thou among women, and blessed is the fruit of thy womb, Jesus. Hail Mary, full of grace, the Lord is with thee. Blessed art thou among women, and blessed is the fruit of thy womb, Jesus. Hail Mary, full of grace, the Lord is with thee. Blessed art thou among women, and blessed is the fruit of thy womb, Jesus.
1: Holy Mary, Mother of God, pray for us sinners, now and
0: at the hour of our death. Hail Mary, full of grace, the Lord is with thee. Blessed art thou among women, and blessed is the fruit of thy womb, Jesus. Hail Mary, full of grace, the Lord is with thee. Blessed art thou among women, and blessed is the fruit of thy womb, Jesus.
1: Holy Mary, Mother of God, pray for us sinners, now and at the hour of our death.
0: Hail Mary, full of grace, the Lord is with thee. Blessed art thou among women, and blessed is the fruit of thy womb, Jesus. Hail Mary, full of grace, the Lord is with thee. Blessed art thou among women, and blessed is the fruit of thy womb, Jesus.
1: Holy Mary, Mother of God, pray for us sinners, now and at the hour of our death.
0: Glory be to the Father, and to the Son, and to the Holy Spirit. O my Jesus,

0: pray for us, Holy Mother of God.
1: That we may be worthy of the promises of Christ.
0: Let us pray. O God,
1: whose only begotten Son, by his life, death, and resurrection, has purchased for us the rewards of eternal life, grant us, we beseech you, that we may take upon these mysteries of the most holy Virgin, of the blessed Virgin Mary, we may imitate the faith contained and obtain the faith promised through the same Christ our Lord. Amen.
0: May the divine assistance remain always with us.
1: And may the souls of faithful departed, through the mercy of God, rest in peace. Amen.
0: In the name of the Father, and the Son, and the Holy Spirit.

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1: I baptize thee, Catherine. In nomine Patri, et Filii, et Spiritus Sancti.
0: It's a life-changing journey to purity and holiness. 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
2: Family, a prayer that we pray together is a powerful prayer. So please pray together with me our EWTN family prayer. Today we pray for young people. Heavenly Father, we worship you, our Creator. You have brought each one of us into existence because of your loving generosity. Protect young people from the many snares of temptation that surround them. Shield them from drugs, fornication, self-indulgence, and sin. Lead them in the path of life and of true love. Surround them with angels to guard, defend, and guide them. Let none of them be lost, but grant that they may fulfill your plans and find lasting happiness through Christ our Lord. Amen.
3: Behold the Lamb of God, who takes away the sins of the world. Take this, all of you, and eat of it, for this is my body, which will be given up for you. Take this, all of you, and drink from it, for this is the chalice of my blood, do this

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I confess to Almighty God, and to you, my brothers and sisters, that I have greatly sinned in my thoughts and in my words, in what I have done and in what I have failed to do, through my most grievous fault. Therefore I ask Blessed Mary, Ever Virgin, all the angels and saints, and you, my brothers and sisters, to pray for me to the Lord our God. May Almighty God have mercy on us, forgive us our sins, and bring us to

Let us pray. O God, who show the light of your truth to those who go astray, so that they may return to the right path, give all who for the faith they profess are accounted Christians the grace to reject whatever is contrary to the name of Christ, and to strive after all that does it honor. Through our Lord Jesus Christ, your Son, who lives and reigns with you in the unity of the Holy Spirit,

A reading from the book of the prophet Isaiah. Thus says the Lord, just as from the heavens the rain and snow come down and do not return there till they have watered the earth, making it fertile and fruitful, giving seed to the one who sows and bread to the one who eats, so shall my word be that goes forth from my mouth. My word shall not return to me void, but shall do my will, achieving the end for which I sent it.

A reading from the letter of St. Paul to the Romans. Brothers and sisters, I consider that the sufferings of this present time are as nothing compared with the glory to be revealed for us. For creation waits with eager expectation the revelation of the children of God. For creation was made subject to futility, not of its own accord, but because of the one who subjected it, in hope that creation itself would be set free from slavery to corruption and share in the glorious freedom of the children of God. We know that all creation is groaning in labor pains, even until now. And not only that, but we ourselves, who have the first fruits of the Spirit, we also groan within ourselves, as we await for adoption, the redemption of our bodies. Verbum Domini.

On that day, Jesus went out of the house and sat down by the sea. Such large crowds gathered around him that he got into a boat and sat down, and the whole crowd stood along the shore. And he spoke to them at length in parables, saying, "A sower went out to sow, and as he sowed, some seed fell on the path, and birds came and ate it up. Some fell on rocky ground where it had little soil. It sprang up at once because the soil was not deep. And when the sun rose, it was scorched, and it withered for lack of roots. Some seed fell among thorns, and the thorns grew up and choked it. But some seed fell on rich soil and produced fruit, 100 or 60 or 30-fold. Whoever has ears ought to hear." The disciples approached him and said, "Why do you speak to them in parables?" He said to them in reply, "Because knowledge of the mysteries of the kingdom of heaven has been granted to you, but to them it has not been granted. To anyone who has, more will be given, and he will grow rich. From anyone who has not, even what he has will be taken away. This is why I speak to them in parables, because they look but do not see, and hear but do not listen or understand. Isaiah's prophecy is fulfilled in them, which says, 'You shall indeed hear but not understand. You shall indeed look but never see. Gross is the heart of this people. They will hardly hear with their ears. They have closed their eyes, lest they see with their eyes and hear with their ears and understand with their hearts and be converted, and I heal them. But blessed are your eyes because they see, and your ears because they hear. Amen, I say to you, many prophets and righteous people longed to see what you see but did not see it, and to hear what you hear but did not hear it. Hear then the parable of the sower. The seed sown on the path is the one who hears the word of the kingdom without understanding it, and the evil one comes and steals away what was sown in his heart. The seed sown on rocky ground is the one who hears the word and receives it at once with joy, but he has no root and lasts only for a time. When some tribulation or persecution comes because of the word, he immediately falls away. The seed sown among thorns is the one who hears the word, but then worldly anxiety and the lure of riches choke the word, and it bears no fruit. But the seed sown on rich soil is the one who hears the word and understands it, who indeed bears fruit and yields 100 or 60 or 30-fold.

Our friars will be entering into an extraordinary general chapter this week. So we ask for your prayers for us as we prayerfully reflect and discuss on the life, the charism, and apostolate of our community as Franciscan missionaries of the Eternal Word, for the Holy Spirit's guidance upon us and our discussions. Also, we're grateful to Father Ricardo Pineda of the Fathers of Mercy, who will be covering the Masses here this week. St. Paul tells us today that I consider that the sufferings of this present time are as nothing compared with the glory to be revealed for us. So reminded by these words of St. Paul on suffering.

suffering, that in one form or another, suffering is something that all of us have to experience and deal with in this life. And how often do I bear the cross impatiently? Our sufferings are of many kinds. They may be physical, such as becoming sick, or suffering an accident, or lacking certain goods, or even at times, perhaps even necessities, the necessities of life. Our suffering may be in the mind, such as struggling with anxiety or fearing worst case scenarios, or fearing the ill intent that we think others have toward us or against us. Or they may be spiritual sufferings, such as having to endure temptations or interior desolation or scrupulosity. Whatever particular suffering we may be experiencing at the moment, St. Paul is intending to encourage us, saying that the sufferings of this present time are as nothing compared with the glory to be revealed for us. Even the most intense suffering this life does not compare to the glory that is waiting us in heaven. How can something temporal, in this case, such as the sufferings of this life, how can something temporal weigh with the eternal? And yet, strengthened by grace, by bearing the cross that God is permitting in our life for love of him, this can merit eternal reward. So what can we do to lighten our sufferings and to be strengthened through them? First, we ought to pray. Our Lord simply said, "Ask and it will be given you." And God says through Psalm 50, "Call upon me in the day of trouble and I will deliver you." In Psalm 91, "When he calls to me, I will answer him. I will be with him in trouble." We know we're also strengthened by the reception of the Holy Eucharist. It nourishes our soul. It intensifies charity and the other virtues in our soul. It remits our venial sins and helps to strengthen and preserve us from mortal sin. It's also a pledge of future glory. So our Lord would say, "He who eats my flesh and drinks my blood has eternal life, and I will raise him up at the last day." We can also recall in light of our sufferings that God is faithful and he will not let you be tempted beyond your strength, but with the temptation will also provide the way of escape that you may be able to endure it. So again, St. Paul wants to remind us today that we were created for happiness. We are created for eternal life and joy with God in heaven. And the consideration of eternal life to come and what God has prepared for those who love him, this strengthens us to bear our cross. No suffering should hold us back from pressing forward to the goal of eternal life. And in the gospel today, our Lord teaches us a parable about hearing God's word and responding to the graces that he gives us. The divine sower scatters seed on various types of soil, knowing that some will not fully accept it. He does this because in his great mercy, he offers the gift of salvation to all. He desires that all be saved, even though he knows many will reject him. But see, in this way, no one can blame God that you didn't give me the graces that I needed to freely accept your mercy, to accept the gift of salvation. So while some listen to God's word with faith and try to apply it to their lives, others have no desire to hear it or to allow it to change their lives. And so in light of this parable today, we can examine our own receptiveness. How do I listen to the word of God? Do I allow the word of God to change me? Is my heart like the good soil that is receptive and bears fruit in my life? So in order to be like the good soil that was described in the gospel, it's helpful to know what prevents my heart from producing fruit. First, Christ warns us about the seed thrown on the path which the birds came and ate. So our hearts can be like this path when they are hardened against God's word and are not receptive to it. They can become full of pride and think that we don't need to experience conversion, or I don't need to make any changes in my life. We don't even bother to apply the word of God to our lives or to ask him, "Lord, what are you saying to me through your word?" And as a result, the word of God only stays in the surface level, and the devil quickly takes it away, just as a bird would swoop down and eat the seed laying on a hard path. Next, our Lord warns us about the rocky ground with little soil. So our hearts are like this when we hear God's word with an

Initial excitement and joy, but then we soon fall away when things get difficult, when they get challenging. There is initial growth, but the tribulations that come are too much because we're lacking strong roots. There are still sinful attachments and fears in my life that's hardening my heart, and that I'm not quite ready to give up and allow the Lord to fully enter into my heart and to enter into every aspect of my life. Again, it's partially hard. It's not fully hard like the hard path, but there's bits that are open and there are bits that are hardened. A third warning that Jesus gives us today is about the seed that falls among thorns, which chokes any growth. So the issue here is not hardness of heart. There is no hardness here. It's receptive, but it's receptive to everything. It's receptive to everything in this world. And it's also trying to be receptive to God and what God offers us. There's no discernment. And so the lure of this world and the lure of riches choke spiritual growth. And of course, we know there are many things that happen in life that can cause anxiety and fear. But rather than allow them to paralyze us spiritually, we are called to bring them to the Lord in prayer, as we just mentioned, those Psalms. And the Lord wants us to come to him. St. Peter also tells us in his letter, cast your cares upon the Lord because he cares for you. Regarding the lure of riches, we know that money and wealth are not evil. However, it's very easy for us to turn money and wealth and the desire for them into idols and to put the pursuit of wealth above our relationship with God. So again, I can want an abundance of everything that's good in this life, of everything that can please me in any way, and I want eternal life, but I can't have everything. The Lord told us clearly that we cannot serve both God and riches. He also said that where your treasure is, there will your heart be also. And so it's good to ask ourselves, is my treasure in heaven? And do I look forward to it with joy? Or is my treasure in the riches of this world? If my heart is set and fixed on the treasures of this world, the life of God in my soul will be choked. It'll be choked by thorns. The Lord encourages us to have hearts like the good soil, that's receptive and allows the word of God to bear fruit in our lives. He wants us to seek to put into practice what we hear in the Holy Gospel. And so we pray that we will listen to God's word with the intention to bear fruit in our lives. I want the word of God to change me. It's not just about being receptive, allowing the word of God in, but it should also move me. It should move me. It should change my life. It should bear fruit. Today's first reading from the prophet Isaiah shows us this power of God's word to transform us. We heard, just as from the heavens the rain and snow come down and do not return there till they have watered the earth, making it fertile and fruitful, giving seed to the one who eats, so shall my word be that goes forth from my mouth. My word shall not return to me void, but shall do my will, achieving the end for which I sent it. So if we allow God's word into our hearts, it will bear fruit. We just have to be receptive and cooperative. As we prepare to receive the Lord in Holy Communion, we ask him for the grace that our hearts might be like the good soil in the parable today, and that like the Blessed Virgin Mary and all the saints, we may allow God's word to sink deep into our hearts and to change us as we seek to put it into practice in our lives.

I believe in one God, the Father Almighty, maker of heaven and earth, of all things visible and invisible. I believe in one Lord Jesus Christ, the only begotten Son of God, born of the Father before all ages, God from God, light from light, true God from true God, begotten, not made, consubstantial with the Father. Through him all things were made. For us men and for our salvation, he came down from heaven.

0: and by the Holy Spirit was the incarnate of the Virgin Mary and became man. For our sake he was crucified under Pontius Pilate. He suffered death and was buried, and rose again on the third day, in accordance with the Scriptures. He ascended into heaven and is seated at the right hand of the Father. He will come again in glory to judge the living and the dead, and his kingdom will have no end. I believe in the Holy Spirit, the Lord, the giver of life, who proceeds from the Father and the Son, who with the Father and the Son is adored and glorified, who has spoken through the prophets. I believe in one holy Catholic and apostolic church. I confess one baptism for the forgiveness of sins, and I look forward to the resurrection of the dead and the life of the world to come. Amen. Let us offer our petitions to the God who has rescued us from death and opened up to us the hope of eternal life with the Father, Son, and Holy Spirit.
1: That the Holy Father may sustain and nourish the faith of the believing community, we pray to the Lord. That parents may strive to fulfill their vocations by preparing their children for Christian living in the world, we pray to the Lord. That the Holy Spirit may aid and inspire all those who bring the message of truth to the world through the communications media, we pray to the Lord. That those whom God is calling to the priesthood and religious life may respond eagerly in faith and generosity, we pray to the Lord. For God's providence for the needs of EWTN, that God may bless 100-fold those who are inspired to help this work to continue and grant eternal rest to those who have died, we pray to the Lord. For all who will die today, especially from an unexpected or violent death, that the Lord grant them eternal rest, we pray to the Lord.
0: In your love, Lord, answer our humble prayer. Give us the grace to see what we have to do and the strength to do it. We make our prayer through Christ our Lord. Amen.

Pray, brethren, that my sacrifice and yours may be acceptable to God, the Almighty Father. Look upon the offerings of the Church, O Lord, as she makes her prayer to you, and grant that when consumed by those who believe, they may bring ever greater holiness

Thanks, Lord, Holy Father, Almighty and Eternal God, for you laid the foundations of the world and have arranged the changing of times and seasons.

To you, therefore, most merciful Father, we make humble prayer and petition through Jesus Christ, your Son, our Lord, that you accept and bless these gifts, these offerings, these holy and unblemished sacrifices, which we offer you, firstly, for your holy Catholic Church. Be pleased to grant her peace, to guard, unite, and govern her throughout the whole world, together with your servant Leo, our Pope, and Stephen, our Bishop, and all those who, holding to the truth, hand on the Catholic and Apostolic faith. Remember, Lord, your servants. And all gathered here whose faith and devotion are known to you. For them we offer you this sacrifice of praise, or they offer it for themselves and all who are dear to them, for the redemption of their souls and hope of health and well-being, and paying their homage to you, the eternal God, living and true. In communion with those whose memory we venerate, especially the glorious Ever-Virgin Mary, Mother of our God and Lord Jesus Christ, and Blessed Joseph, her spouse, your blessed apostles and martyrs, Peter and Paul, Andrew, James, John, Thomas, James, Philip, Bartholomew, Matthew, Simon, and Jude, Linus, Cletus, Clement, Sixtus, Cornelius, Cyprian, Lawrence, Chrysogonus, John and Paul, Cosmas and Damian, and all your saints. We ask that through their merits and prayers and all things, we may be defended by your protecting help. Therefore, Lord, we pray graciously accept this oblation of our service, that of your whole family. Order our days in your peace, and command that we be delivered from eternal damnation and counted among the flock of those you have chosen. Be pleased, O God, we pray, to bless, acknowledge, and approve this offering in every respect. Make it spiritual and acceptable, so that it may become for us the body and blood of your most beloved Son, our Lord Jesus Christ. And the day before he was to suffer, he took bread in his holy and venerable hands, and with eyes raised to heaven, to you, O God, his almighty Father, giving you thanks, he said the blessing, broke the bread, and gave it to his disciples, saying, "Take this, all of you, and eat of it, for this is my body, which will be given up for you."

In a similar way, when supper was ended, he took this precious chalice in his holy and venerable hands. And once more, giving you thanks, he said the blessing and gave the chalice to his disciples, saying, "Take this, all of you, and drink from it, for this is the chalice of my blood, the blood of the new and eternal covenant, which will be poured out for you and for many for the forgiveness of sins. Do this in memory of me."

0: Christ, your Son, our Lord, we, your servants and your holy people, offer to your glorious majesty, from the gifts that you have given us, this pure victim, this holy victim, this spotless victim, the holy bread of eternal life, and the chalice of everlasting salvation. Be pleased to look upon these offerings with a serene and kindly countenance and to accept them, as once you are pleased to accept the gifts of your servant Abel the just, the sacrifice of Abraham, our father in faith, and the offering of your high priest Melchizedek, a holy sacrifice, a spotless victim. In humble prayer we ask you, Almighty God, command that these gifts be borne by the hands of your holy angel to your altar on high, in the sight of your divine majesty, so that all of us who through this participation at the altar receive the most holy body and blood of your Son may be filled with every grace and heavenly blessing. Remember also, Lord, your servants who have gone before us with the sign of faith, and rest in the sleep of peace. Grant them, O Lord, we pray, and all who sleep in Christ, a place of refreshment, light, and peace. To us also, your servants who, though sinners, hope in your abundant mercies, graciously grant some share in fellowship with your holy apostles and martyrs, with John the Baptist, Stephen, Matthias, Barnabas, Ignatius, Alexander, Marcellinus, Peter, Felicity, Perpetua, Agatha, Lucy, Agnes, Cecilia, Anastasia, and all your saints. Admit us, we beseech you, into their company, not weighing our merits, but granting us your pardon through Christ our Lord, through whom you continue to make all these good things, O Lord. You sanctify them, fill them with life, bless them, and bestow them upon us.
1: Per ipsum et cum ipso et in ipso, est tibi Deo Patri omnipotenti, in unitate Spiritus Sancti, omnis honor et gloria,

0: Whoever eats my flesh and drinks my blood remains in me, and I in him, says the Lord.
1: For those who cannot now receive Jesus in the Blessed Sacrament, we offer the following prayer. O my sweet Savior, Jesus Christ, thou art my sovereign good, the fountain of all good, my God and my all. What a blessing it would be for me, could I at this moment possess thee in my heart, and there render thee my praise, and lay before thee my necessities, and share in the graces thou bestowest on those who really receive thee. O come to me, dear Lord, in spirit, and take full possession of my heart and of my soul. To thee I give my memory, that thou mayest always dwell in my thoughts, my understanding, that it may ever be engaged in contemplating thy love and goodness, and my will, that thou mayest direct it to the keeping of thy holy law. To thee I give my whole self, O my Jesus. Make me to be ever thine. May the virtue of thy divine sacrament increase my faith, fortify my hope, purify my charity, and fill my heart with thy love. O let me be thine, and thou mine, from henceforth and forever, and grant that nothing in life or death may ever separate me from thee any more. Amen.

Let us pray. Having consumed these gifts, we pray, O Lord, that by our participation in this mystery, its saving effects upon us may grow through Christ our Lord.

Saint Michael, the Archangel, defend us in battle. Be our protection against the wickedness and snares of the devil. May God rebuke him, we humbly pray. And do thou, O Prince of the heavenly hosts, by the power of God, cast into hell Satan and all the evil spirits who prowl about the world, seeking the ruin of souls. Amen.

sins. God our Father, who wills that all men be saved and come to the knowledge of your truth, we beg you to send laborers into your harvest and grant them grace to speak your word with all boldness, so that your word may spread and be glorified, and all nations may know you, the only God, and him whom you have sent, Jesus Christ, your Son, our Lord. Amen. Our Lady, Queen of the Americas, Mary, Mother of the Franciscan Missionaries of the Eternal Word, pray for us.

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See, God isn't just a creature in creation. God is the creator and source of everything. That means that every blessing you experience in this life

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That's heaven. It's God. 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It's the natural consequence of no God. So therefore, no peace, no joy, no communion, no light, no love. Why would God want to send people there? He doesn't. He didn't create you for that. He didn't create anyone for that. People send themselves there. C.S. Lewis said, hell is locked from the inside. If you were to open the gates of hell, people who rejected the love that is God wouldn't then rush into heaven. They're already in a place where they're most comfortable, away from God. See, hell is the natural consequence of a life choosing to turn away from a love that would never force himself on anyone. Another way to see heaven, hell, and purgatory is beautifully described in Byzantine theology as one divine fire, the fire of God's love. In hell, you reject that fire so it burns as you use your freedom to reject what your entire being was made for. In purgatory, you've been saved by God, but his fire's purifying things out of you to prepare you for the wedding banquet that is heaven. And in heaven, you're burning as one with that divine fire forever. That's what God wants for you. That's what he created you for. That's his dream for you. In fact, he wants us all in heaven so badly, he died to make it happen. Do you believe it? Do you accept it? The choice is yours.

0: On May 8th, 2025, Catholics around the world erupted with joy when the white smoke billowed from the temporary chimney on the roof of the Sistine Chapel, announcing that the cardinals in the conclave had chosen a successor to the recently deceased Pope Francis. Delight turned to utter shock when the name of the new pope was announced from the loggia of St. Peter's Basilica. Robert Francis Prevost, an American, had been chosen and had taken the name Pope Leo XIV. It was the most important event in American Catholic history. The first U.S.-born pontiff and the first from North America, Pope Leo XIV was born in 1955 in the area of Chicago, Illinois, to parents themselves, the children of immigrants, and who raised three sons imbued with the Catholic faith. Thanks to the strength of the Catholic witness of his family and the priests, nuns, and religious in his life, he said yes to the call to the priesthood and the Augustinian order. While in service around the world as an Augustinian missionary, a bishop in Peru, and then a cardinal in Rome, Pope Leo XIV never lost his love for his family and never lost touch with his distinctly American roots. He is truly a child of the Church in America and is both a worthy heir of faith and the greatest exemplar of the flowering of Catholicism in the United States.
1: When I was outside of the church, there was always an unsettled feeling. There was always a feeling of something missing and something not complete. The deal clincher is we found our way to our parish, and we met just an incredible pastor. We learned things that we'd never been taught. Wouldn't be the person that I am without the church and without the sacraments, particularly the Eucharist. I can't live without it.
2: If you've been away from the Catholic Church, visit CatholicsComeHome.org.
3: Since the year 258, it has been tradition to celebrate both Saints Peter and Paul on the same day.
4: They are known for their preaching, ministry, and martyrdom.
3: Saint Peter was the first to recognize that Jesus was the Messiah. Despite his human weakness, Jesus chose Peter to lead the church as the first pope. Saint Peter was martyred in the year 64. He was crucified upside down because he didn't feel worthy to be sacrificed in the same way as Christ.
4: Saint Paul was the apostle of the Gentiles, whose letters are included in the writings of the New Testament. Formerly known as Saul, Saint Paul was a Jewish Pharisee who persecuted Christians in Jerusalem. After becoming blinded by a bright light,

0: light and falling off his horse, he had a conversion. He took the name Paul and spent the remainder of his life preaching the gospel. He was then beheaded in the year 67 AD.
1: Saints Peter and Paul remind us that despite our flaws, God still desires to use us for his greater glory.
0: Saints Peter and Paul, pray for us.

Hi, this is Dr. Anthony Rizzi, here to talk about Faith Matters. And today I want to talk to you about AI, artificial intelligence, which is all the rave now. It's been talked about and is, you know, when you do a Google search, you'll often get an AI response. And it's become more and more common for people to use it for all kinds of things, from legal briefs to solving equations to writing programs to writing letters, whatever, anything you can think of. And what's disturbing about it is that we've come to a place where we don't interact in the way that we should with people. We are substituting AI for people, and people are becoming more like AI, and AI is becoming more like people. And the thing we have to watch for in the future is the idea that we will accept communications with an AI bot over the difficulty of communicating with a real person. And as we get more and more used to it and it's become more AI accepting and more AI acting like AI ourselves, the more comfortable that is becoming. And we're seeing a lot of that in the antisocial behavior that is the not spending time together, the not talking to each other in person, to not using the phone to talk to each other, but using the phone in kind of strange, like, distancing ways, even where we create a Facebook or Snapchat facade of ourselves and somebody else creates that same facade and we play a snapshot facade with each other. And we don't penetrate the person. And then, the AI is better at that than us. And so pretty soon there's going to be the AI dating, you know, site. And it's going to be horrible. It's going to be bad. But the temptation is getting strong and we have to resist it and we have to notice that it's coming. And start making ourselves not AI, but thoughtful, intelligent people that act according to reason and truth in our lives and have a full human life so that AI can be a low-level assistant, but not a replacement that it's heading to be. Thank you for listening. This has been Faith Matters.

Lord God, give us a repentant heart, that we may be sensitive to the things that offend thee. We may be sensitive to sin. We may be sensitive, Lord, not scrupulous, Lord, but sensitive. Be aware. Give us light that we're aware when we're in danger of occasions of sin. Give us that sensitivity so we can be really and truly sorry for all our sins. Amen.

O God, Lord of heaven and earth, you alone have accomplished all we have done. May this first Catholic satellite television network be a tribute to the beauty of your church. May your Son, the Eternal Word, be glorified through this work of your hands. Bless all the programs that will issue forth from its facilities. Just as your word issued forth from you, Lord Father, may that same word touch each heart that listens to this network. Let your Spirit work with freedom through every teacher who proclaims your truth and your church. Bestow upon this network the power to inspire men to seek holiness of heart, zeal for the extension of your church, courage to seek after justice and human rights, and patience to endure persecution. Amen. O God, who would have all his people to be saved and to come to the knowledge of the truth, send forth, we beseech you, laborers into your harvest, and grant them with all confidence to preach the word, that everywhere

0: In the name of the Father, and of the Son, and of the Holy Spirit. The Litany of the Most Sacred Heart of Jesus. Lord, have mercy on us.
1: Lord, have mercy on us.
0: Christ, have mercy on us.
1: Christ, have mercy on us.
0: Lord, have mercy on us.
1: Lord, have mercy on us.
0: Christ, hear us.
1: Christ, hear us.
0: Christ, graciously hear us.
1: Christ, graciously hear us.
0: God, the Father of heaven.
1: Have mercy on us.
0: God, the Son, Redeemer of the world.
1: Have mercy on us.
0: God, the Holy Spirit.
1: Have mercy on us.
0: Holy Trinity, one God.
1: Have mercy on us.
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0: Lamb of God, who takes away the sins of the world.
1: Spare us, O Lord.
0: Lamb of God, who takes away the sins of the world.
1: Graciously hear us, O Lord.
0: Lamb of God, who takes away the sins of the world.
1: Have mercy on us.
0: Jesus, meek and humble of heart.
1: Make our hearts like to them.
0: Let us pray. Almighty and eternal God, look upon the heart of thy most beloved Son and upon the praises and satisfaction which he offers thee in the name of sinners. And to those who implore thy mercy in thy great goodness, grant forgiveness in the name of the same Jesus Christ, thy Son, who lives and reigns with thee forever and ever.
1: Amen.
0: In the name of the Father, and of the Son, and of the Holy Spirit.

0: The mission is simple: to teach what is good, beautiful, honorable, and true. 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Be strong, be bold, be Catholic.
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2: Hello, I'm Father Charles Connor. Please join us as we consider the varieties of Christ's faithful.

Hello, I'm Father Charles Connor, and I would like to welcome you once again to another episode in our ongoing study of the Catechism of the Catholic Church. In today's episode, we're going to look at the hierarchical constitution of the Church, and by that we mean we're going to look at the hierarchy, and we're going to look at the laity, and we're going to look a little bit at consecrated life within the Church. And as always, we tell you that we are using the study guides made available to everyone by the Maryvale Institute of Higher Learning in Birmingham, England. You'll see their website on the screen during the course of this program, as you've seen it on the screen during the course of all of the programs. And we encourage you to contact Maryvale if you have any interest at all, not only in pursuing catechetics, but in finding out the wide variety of courses that are made available to students all over the world who wish to study through their very, very fine institution, located, as we mentioned before, in the very same building where John Henry Cardinal Newman once lived, shortly after he became a Catholic in 1845. Well, now to the hierarchical constitution of the Church. The Catechism begins this discussion in paragraph 871 and talks a little bit about some general characteristics of the entire people of God. For example, we represent one another. We're all members of Christ's body. We have one way of life rooted in baptism, and there is an absolute and complete equality between and among us all. One of the reasons for differences in the Church, for diversity in the Church, is to serve the cause of unity. The Church's unity is actually strengthened, very, very much strengthened, by the coming together of all the diverse talents that one finds in Holy Mother Church. Because every talent that's given to every one of us by Almighty God through the cooperation of His Holy Spirit is given to us, as Scripture tells us, for the common good. So it's to serve the Church's unity, and it's also to serve the Church's mission. Now we begin with the hierarchical constitution of the Church, and the word hierarchy comes from the Greek hierarchia, which means holy rule. The hierarchy of order in the Church consists of bishops, priests, and deacons. And of course, their purpose is to carry out the threefold office of our Lord, namely teaching, governing, and sanctifying. Now, why is there a hierarchy? Why do we have to have a hierarchy? Why is the Church hierarchically constituted? Paragraph 874 answers that for us. Christ is Himself the source of ministry in the Church. And really, the argument is developed for the need of a hierarchy, but the argument is developed by the Catechism in two ways. First of all, it is necessary for the proclamation of the gospel. That is to say, one cannot proclaim the gospel to himself. The gospel has to be proclaimed to others. And the second point is that the proclaimer speaks and acts on the authority of Christ. This, of course, touches the very real issue underlying the sacrament of holy orders. Wherein lies the authority of the person who's doing the teaching or the proclaiming? But by what right, by whose mandate is this person teaching? And quite obviously, we know the answer to that question. The mandate is given to those in holy orders by our Lord Himself. Now, at this particular point, the Catholic and the Protestant ideas of clergy really deviate, and they deviate tremendously.

or they diverge tremendously. For most Protestant communities, the minister is seen as one who represents the community and therefore is very often chosen by the community. For a Roman Catholic, the priest represents our divine Lord himself, is chosen by our Lord through the human intermediary of the laying on of hands of the bishop. An entirely different kind of ecclesial view. And of course, the purpose for which the hierarchy is constituted also is the proclaiming of the gospel, as we said, and also the giving, the conferring of grace. There is a collegial nature to the hierarchy of the church in the sense that all of the bishops work together among and between themselves, always, of course, in communion with our Holy Father. And there's also a personal nature because the members of the hierarchy, all of the bishops, along with the priests and the deacons, are also unique individuals, and their individuality must come forth. We are not all alike. We should not be all alike. It would be indeed an incredibly boring world if we were all alike. Now, as we look at this hierarchical communion, we look, of course, at the, first of all, the office of our Holy Father, the Pope, and we have considered the Pope in several other installments. But there are several important points the Catechism makes here, beginning with paragraph 880. The College of Bishops cannot exercise their authority over the Church without the agreement of the Pope. An ecumenical council has no authority unless it is at least recognized by the Pope. The College of Bishops expresses the unity of the Church, but only insofar as it is assembled under one head. Now, why is the primacy of the Holy Father stressed in this way? Well, the Catechism teaches us that we need to look at our Lord's choice of a particular role among the original 12, and his choice was Peter to be the head. As we've said before, not Peter to be first among equals, Peter to be the head of the other 11. Our Lord names Peter the rock. He's the guardian of the faith. He gave him the keys to his church. He made him shepherd of the entire flock. In paragraph 882, the Pope is described as being the visible source and foundation, of the unity of the church, both of the bishops and of the whole company of the faithful. Again, if we move to paragraph 882, in his role as universal pastor, the Holy Father is described as having supreme and full authority over the universal church. And this is paralleled in the following paragraph, where the College of Bishops are described in similar terms. However, it is the Holy Father who enables the authority of the College of Bishops to exist in the first place. Then we have to understand the Pope's ordinary and immediate authority over the church correctly. It does not annul, we are told, but on the contrary, it confirms and defends the authority of the bishops. There is also a concentration given in paragraph 887 to the somewhat new phenomenon that we are seeing in the church in our time of bishops' conferences, bishops of local geographical areas coming together in a collegial spirit and always, as we said many times now, in communion with our Holy Father to discuss and perhaps to even make various implementations, plans, and the like for the church in their respective areas. That could be dioceses, it could be provinces, it could be countries, it could be all of those three. Now, the Catechism moves on to the three teaching offices, the three offices, teaching, governing, and sanctifying. The first task of bishops, along with their priests, is to preach the gospel. It's somewhat unfortunate in our time that the role of the bishop, has largely become the chief administrator of the diocese. One cannot teach if one is administering 24 hours a day, or not 24 hours, but in the course of a work day. That is not to say now that bishops do not teach. They most certainly do, but probably in a more limited way than the Lord originally intended. Because the church has grown to such a degree, the bishop does become an administrator as well. We have the teaching authority of the church, the bishops and the Holy Father, in communion with the Holy Father, and we call that the magisterium. And the Catechism asks the very interesting question, can we trust the

magisterium. Can we trust the magisterium? Well, the answer to that is most certainly we can. There's a very beautiful quotation from John Henry Cardinal Newman given to us in the Merivale Study Guide, which is well, well worth reading. But there's an interesting point made following on Newman's quote. That we can trust the teaching of the magisterium really follows from the fact of the incarnation of our Lord into this world as the culmination of the history of salvation. God has given his definitive revelation. Revelation is complete. And a person who can accept the miracle of God becoming a man should find it very, very easy to accept that God will also miraculously ensure the work of the incarnation, or ensure that the work of the incarnation is not lost through corruption and false teaching. That's an extremely good rationale to answer the question, can we indeed trust the magisterium? We talk, the Catechism talks about infallibility and gives a very good explanation of it in the context of the general trust of the magisterium. The Catechism encourages us to see infallibility and to appreciate it in that light. We all know that infallibility means, it was defined formally at the First Vatican Council in 1870, and it means the Holy Father teaching ex cathedra from the chair in matters of faith and morals in those very, very restricted areas. They're operating obviously under the guidance of the Holy Spirit. The Holy Father is indeed free from error. He cannot err in any way, shape, or form when he makes infallible statements. Who are the laity? Who are the laity? They are all the faithful, we are told, except those in holy orders and those who belong to a religious state approved by the church. The laity share in the priestly and the prophetic and the kingly office of our divine Lord, and they share in that office, of course, in different ways. The laity and the hierarchy obviously both share in Christ's triple office, but the relationship between the hierarchy and the laity is put this way. The hierarchy serves the laity while the laity serves the world. Or, to put it another way, the hierarchy represents Christ to the laity while the laity represents Christ to the world. The sphere of activity of the hierarchy is essentially the church, whereas the lay people are immersed in the world. They have to go out and they have to bring Christ to the world. They offer the sacrifice of their own life. They are prophetic witnesses to Christ within the world, and they serve the kingly office of the church as well, because they indeed, properly understood, serve in a servant role in their work immersed in the world. There's a rather powerful quotation the Catechism gives us from St. Ambrose, laying down a challenge for all of us, as regards the issue of control. Am I ruling my own person as a king, or am I a dethroned king imprisoned by sin? Well, if I am ruling my own person as a king, then I, as a lay person, am indeed exercising the kingly office in the world by following the precepts of the Lord, by following in loyalty to his church, and finally, by following as a servant to all of my brothers and sisters. So we have the hierarchy and we have the laity. And in just a brief moment, we shall consider consecrated life.

0: What influences do you follow?
1: Mine's on TikTok.
0: Me is Facebook.
2: Mine is on EWTN.
0: Huh?
1: You're kidding.
0: EWTN? Who can that be?
1: Yeah, explain.
2: Jesus Christ, of course. The greatest influencer of all time. 2,000 years and still going strong.
0: Wow. Never thought of it that way.
1: Yeah. Makes you think.
2: Who is your influencer?

0: Write this, my child. Before I come as the just judge, I am coming first as the King of Mercy. Before the day of justice arrives, there will be given to people a sign in the heavens. There will be great darkness over the whole world. Then the sign of the cross will be seen in the sky, and from the openings where the hands and feet were nailed will come forth great lights which will fill up the earth for a period of time. This will take place shortly before the last day.
1: O blood and water, which gushed forth from the heart of Jesus as a fount of mercy for us, I trust in you.

The consecrated life speaks very, very powerfully to us, the Catechism says. It reminds us that God is everything, everything to us. He is our total good. Calvinistic theology, upon which America was based originally, would have seen the consecrated life as not only a total waste of time, but an idolatrous waste of time, locking oneself away in a cloister, in a monastery. No, glory had to be given to God actively, day in and day out, in a very, very utilitarian sort of way. And usually one became rich, and if one became rich, that was a good sign that one was in God's favor. Well, today's lesson from the Catechism of the Church shows how absolutely ludicrous Calvinism is in this regard. It is a living sign, the consecrated life. There's nothing idolatrous. There's nothing wasting time. It shows the interiority of the church. It shows us clearly the mystery of redemption, to find freedom in obedience, riches in poverty, and the satisfaction of desire in chastity is to testify to the way of the Beatitudes as the way to real and true happiness in this world. And finally, the consecrated life is a tremendously powerful sign of the incompleteness of this life and the very quickly transitory passing of this life. We're all going to die. And even if we're 5 years old, in light of eternity, we're going to die soon. Life is so quickly passing. The consecrated life is there to show us that. How wrong the Calvinists had it. How right the consecrated virgins and men have been through the many, many centuries. Well, then we go into the Catechism goes into a wonderful discussion on the communion of saints, making the point that, first of all, we are all one body in Christ. Secondly, we share one spirit. And thirdly, the final point, in this one body of Christ, in this sharing of one spirit, we are all one under the headship of Jesus Christ. All the essential riches we receive are from Him, especially the riches we receive through the sacraments. Now, what does the communion of saints mean? It's described very beautifully, by the way, in paragraph 948. First, it means the communion of spiritual goods, spiritual things, sancta. Secondly, it means that all the members of the people of God, all the members of the people of God are united, the sancti. So the important thing here to really grasp is that the term refers both to a holy fellowship between all of those who have been hallowed by the Holy Spirit, and it also refers to communion in sacred things, the goods of fellowship, but including especially communion in and through the sacraments. Now, as far as this communion in spiritual goods, the Catechism reminds us, first of all, that comes communion in the faith. The faith of the church handed down from the apostles is indeed a shared faith. Secondly, we have communion in the sacraments. Here we have the formulation of the Roman Catechism, the Catechism of the Council of Trent, first published in the 16th century, is duly considered with its emphasis on the sacraments of baptism and the Eucharist as a means of communion, uniting the faithful with one another and binding them to Jesus Christ. Thirdly, we have communion in charisms or in the graces of

the Holy Spirit. Fourth comes communion in the sense of sharing material goods, particularly for the benefit of the needy and the poor. And then finally, there is the communion in charity. And that communion in charity is really, really thought to embrace, thought to embrace all of the others. In the earthly liturgy, we are taught in the Catechism, by way of foretaste, we share in that heavenly liturgy which is celebrated in the holy city of Jerusalem, towards which we journey as pilgrims and in which Christ is sitting at the right hand of God, a minister of the sanctuary and of the true tabernacle, as we read in the letter to the Hebrews. Well, three particular elements of our faith in the Communion of Saints surface very clearly. This would be paragraphs 956 to 959 in the Catechism. The intercession of the saints in heaven for us would certainly be one. Not only the intercession of the saints in heaven, but our devotion here on earth to those saints in heaven. The saints, we are told, are examples for us to emulate and companions in the faith. Devotion to the saints is an important part of our Catholic way of life. Now, you might say, why is that? If we have Jesus Christ, why do we need bother with saints at all? That, incidentally, would be a strong non-Catholic rationale. There would be no non-Catholic comprehension, for the most part, of the importance of devotion to the saints. Don't the saints get in the way of following Christ? No, they do not. On the contrary, saints are the friends of Christ. What makes them so attractive to us is the holiness of Christ shining forth through them. They are companions of Jesus who in a very, very definite way reflect Him. And then the third point which is made is the value of our prayers for the dead in the one family of God. We will be talking a little bit more in a future episode about that when we discuss the state of purgatory a bit more. But the stage has been set here in paragraph 958 by telling us that our prayers for the dead, because they help them to come closer to Christ, in turn, enable those members of the dead to pray more effectively for us. What a very, very beautiful thought. The Communion of Saints, you know, is probably one of the most consoling doctrines we have in the Catholic faith. What a shame it is that everyone does not share in this fellowship of faith. Paragraphs 963 to 970 are a beautiful commentary on our Blessed Mother and Christ and the Church. And there is a very fine consideration given to Our Lady under the title of Mary, Mother of the Church. It was given to her, you know, by Pope Paul VI at the time of the Second Vatican Council. And the Holy Father said that our Blessed Mother is the mother of the whole people of God, of the faithful as well as the pastors. We are all her children. Mary is the spiritual mother of all the faithful. She is a mother to us, as the Catechism says, she is a mother to us in the order of grace. And it really is very clear from that that Mary must be our mother. Once we accept the fact that we are brothers and sisters of Christ, well, then Mary, the mother of Christ, must necessarily be the mother of the Church as well. Her intercession for us in heaven is really the way she exercises her motherly role in our regard. She exercises it as our advocate, as our helper, as our benefactress, as our mediatrix. All of these titles are used in the Catechism of the Catholic Church. Devotion to our Blessed Mother, the Catechism is very clear to point out. Devotion to her in absolutely no way, shape, or form precludes or takes away from devotion to her Son. In fact, it flows from everything which is Christological. There can be no Marian devotion in the Church without first Jesus Christ, who is the source of all Marian devotion in the Church.
devotion to

Mary is itself considered in the Catechism, paragraph 971. Not only is it considered, it is strongly encouraged. The forms of devotion are listed. We have mentioned the liturgical feasts that are dedicated to her. We have a good concentration on that beautiful sacramental we call the Rosary, which the Catechism very aptly describes, quoting now Pope Pius XII, as an epitome of the whole gospel. An epitome of the whole gospel. Pius XII said that. You know, that is even much more true today, since Blessed John Paul II has given us the luminous mysteries of the Rosary, in addition to the joyful and the sorrowful and the glorious. It is indeed an epitome of the whole gospel. The Catechism follows here the priorities in Marian devotion set out in what is probably one of the most significant recent papal documents on the subject, namely Pope Paul VI's apostolic exhortation to honor Mary, or it is, as it is often called, Marialis cultus. And it's very, very important to note that the Catechism reiterates the classic and the very essential Catholic distinction between the kinds of devotion that are given to our Blessed Mother and to a lesser extent to other saints, and the worship which is due to God alone. Paul VI in Marialis cultus gives us a number of useful guidelines for devotion to our Blessed Mother. Our devotion to her must have a biblical imprint. That is, it should be rooted in Scripture. It should be in harmony with the Church's sacred liturgy. And it should reflect the modern discoveries of the human sciences and the concern of modern man. And finally, our Blessed Mother is described in this section of the Catechism as the eschatological icon of the Church. Mary, the eschatological icon of the Church. First of all, in her, we have the beginning of the process that gave birth to the Church. She is the new Eve, the new pure beginning, which God miraculously brought about. And secondly, by looking at Mary's life, we can see the nature of the life of the Church in the present. The Church is always, always on a pilgrimage of faith. And this phrase is deliberately used to mirror our Blessed Mother and her life. We are being asked then to concentrate on her all the more, to see her very special importance in this ongoing pilgrimage of faith that we are making. She is very much the leader of that pilgrimage. She's everything we would want to be as a believer. And in addition, she is an intercessor, and she most certainly is our spiritual mother.

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1: 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In nomine Patri, et Filii, et Spiritus Sancti.
0: It's a life-changing journey to purity and holiness. 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
2: In 1906, the Blessed Virgin appeared to a Polish boy named Maximilian Kolbe. In her hands were two crowns, one white for purity and the other red for martyrdom. She asked Kolbe which one he would like, but he took both. Years later, he became a priest and lived during the World War II Nazi invasion in Poland. Speaking out against the Nazis, Kolbe was arrested and sent to the Auschwitz concentration camp. Several men were chosen to face starvation as a punishment for those who tried to escape. One man begged to be released because he had a family. Moved with compassion, Kolbe took his place. He was the last to survive after suffering 2 weeks of torture until the guards grew impatient and gave him a lethal injection, and he died on August 14th, 1941.

0: Now, friends, if you'd like to be seated for a brief moment as I welcome all of you to the Basilica of Our Lady Queen of Ireland here at Ireland's International Eucharistic and Marian Shrine. I welcome all of you here this afternoon who are associated with the St. Thérèse International Day at Knock, the relics of St. Thérèse here in the sanctuary with us, and also of her parents in the rest and care. And after the conclusion of ceremonies this afternoon, there is a period of time for veneration of those relics in the rest and care that's over there, where I'm pointing, after everything has concluded. But I welcome all of you who are here and associated, all our concelebrating priests. I welcome the organiser of today's pilgrimage, Roisin O'Toole. And also, if you're here with other groups, you're most welcome. I know there's Father Simon Lee Chi Yun. There you are. Father Simon, you're very welcome. Good to have you. He's from the Star of the Sea Parish in Chai Wan in Hong Kong. So you're very, very welcome. And you have a group with you here this afternoon as well. Where is that group from Hong Kong? There you are. There you are. Big crowd. You're very welcome. And all our concelebrating priests who are here with us. I welcome as well from the National Shrine, the Scottish National Shrine of Carfin, John Patrick Mallon and Brian Timmons, who are here escorting the relics of St. Thérèse, of course, and Father Jim Grant, the rector of this shrine, cannot be with us this afternoon, but we send him our regards back home. And also thank John Patrick and Brian for being here representing the shrine here in Knock this afternoon. I welcome as our chief celebrant and our preacher, Father Jim Noonan, Carmelite. Father Jim, welcome back to us again. And also our deacon from the diocese, Deacon James McLaughlin. Those of you joining us online from all over the world, I usually welcome yourselves as well, of course, from wherever you are, wherever you happen to be, on our own platforms, on our own website, and with EWTN. So wherever you are, we unite your prayers with ours here this afternoon in Knock Basilica. So we come together in prayer and in thanksgiving, and in case you're wondering, and I'll say it anyway, yes, it's always like this in Knock. Always like this in Knock. You can just a little, slight little white fib there now. Anyway, I'll have to make up for that later on. So you're very, very, but we come with all our prayers, petitions, thanksgivings, whatever it is that is going on in our lives, we bring them all into the great prayer that we have, the prayer of the Eucharist itself. So can I invite you now, please, to stand as we celebrate together.
1: In the name of the Father, and of the Son, and of the Holy Spirit, amen. The grace of our Lord Jesus Christ, the love of God, and the communion of the Holy Spirit be with you all. So a very warm welcome on our behalf as well today, and to be in the presence of St. Thérèse with us today in our Eucharist, who spoke so beautifully about the mercy of God. So we begin by acknowledging that mercy now as we bring our brokenness and seeking healing to the Lord.

0: Lord Jesus, you are mighty God and Prince of Peace. Lord, have mercy. Lord Jesus, you are Son of God and Son of Mary. Christ, have mercy. And Lord Jesus, you are Word made flesh and splendor of the Father. Lord, have mercy. And may Almighty God have mercy on us, forgive us our sins, and bring us to everlasting life. Glory to God in the highest, and on earth peace to people of goodwill. We praise you, we bless you, we adore you, we glorify you, we give you thanks for your great glory. Lord God, heavenly King, O God, almighty Father, Lord Jesus Christ, the only begotten Son, Lord God, Lamb of God, Son of the Father, you take away the sins of the world, have mercy on us. You take away the sins of the world, receive our prayer. You are seated at the right hand of the Father, have mercy on us. For you alone are the Holy One, you alone are the Lord, you alone are the Most High, Jesus Christ, with the Holy Spirit, in the glory of God the Father. Amen. Let us pray. O God, who show the light of your truth to those who go astray, so that they may return to the right path, give all who, for the faith they profess, are accounted Christians, the grace to reject whatever is contrary to the name of Christ and to strive after all that does it honour. Through our Lord Jesus Christ, your Son, who lives and reigns with you in unity of the Holy Spirit, one God forever and ever. Amen. Amen.
1: A reading from the prophet Isaiah. Thus says the Lord, as the rain and the snow come down from the heavens and do not return without watering the earth, making it yield and giving growth to provide seed for the sower and bread for the eating, so the word that goes from my mouth does not return to me empty, without carrying out my will and succeeding in what it was sent to do. The word of the Lord.
2: Thanks be to God.

0: that what we suffer in this life can never be compared to the glory as yet unrevealed, which is waiting for us. The whole creation is eagerly waiting for God to reveal his sons. It was not for any fault on the part of creation that it was made unable to attain its purpose. It was made so by God. But creation still retains the hope of being freed, like us, from its slavery to decadence, to enjoy the same freedom and glory as the children of God. From the beginning till now, the entire creation, as we know, has been groaning in one great act of giving birth. And not only creation, but all of us who possess the first fruits of the Spirit, we too groan inwardly as we wait for our bodies to be set free. The word of the Lord.
1: Thanks be to God.

0: The Lord be with you.
1: And with your spirit.
0: A reading from the Holy Gospel according to Matthew.
1: Glory to you, Lord.
0: Jesus left the house and sat by the lakeside, but such crowd gathered round him that he got into a boat and sat there. The people all stood on the beach, and he told them many things in parables. He said, imagine a sower going out to sow. As he sowed, some seeds fell on the edge of the path, and the birds came and ate them up. Others fell on patches of rock, where they found little soil, and sprang up straight away, because they had no depth of earth. But as soon as the sun came up, they were scorched, and having no roots, they withered away. Others fell among the thorns, and the thorns grew up and choked them. Others fell on rich soil and produced their crop, some 100-fold, some 60, some 30. Listen, anyone who has ears. And this is the gospel of the Lord.
1: Praise you, Lord Jesus.

So, my dear brothers and sisters in Christ, we gather today in this sacred place of Knock, Ireland's International Eucharistic and Marian Shrine, and we are blessed to have the presence of the relics of St. Therese. We celebrate coincidentally the feast of her parents as well, Louis and Zélie Martin. And this moment is steeped in significance as we reflect on a family of saints who embodied a profound vocation rooted in love, in family, and in faith. We are called to consider our own vocations and how God invites each of us to serve him and one another in unique ways. In our first reading from Isaiah today, we hear that God's word is like the rain nourishing the earth, bringing forth life and fruitfulness. Each vocation, whether marriage, religious life, or single life, represents a divine invitation to participate

celebrating God's creative and fruitful work in our world today. The Martin family exemplifies this beautifully. Louis and Celie cultivated a home enriched by prayer and love, laying the groundwork for Thérèse's journey to sainthood. Saint Thérèse, known as the Little Flower, teaches us that holiness does not require extraordinary actions. Instead, she encourages us to find glory in the ordinary moments of daily life, living with love and humility. Her little way emphasizes that even the smallest acts of love and service contributes to the blooming of God's kingdom here on earth. In the Gospel today, we reflect on the parable of the sower, where Jesus illustrates the different responses to God's word. He invites us to evaluate the soil in our own hearts. Are we receptive to God's call? Are we nurturing the seeds of our vocation with care and attention? Like Thérèse and her family, we are called to create an environment that fosters and nurtures vocations within our families, within our parishes, and within our communities. As we honour the relics of these holy saints, let us also recognise the responsibility to cultivate a space that cherishes all vocations. Parents play a vital role in this mission. Your love and witness shapes the hearts of the next generation. Encourage your children to listen to God's call and support them in pursuing it, whether through the sacraments of marriage, religious life, or other paths. Similarly, priests and religious and community leaders are essential in guiding others on their journey of discernment. St. Paul reminds us in his letter to the Romans that creation eagerly awaits redemption, resonating deeply with the theme of vocations. Each of us contributes to the great plan through our unique path, helping to manifest the beauty of God's creation in a world often clouded by despair. Today, as we welcome these sacred relics, let us also welcome the challenge to listen attentively. We take to heart the words of Jesus, "Let anyone who has ears listen." May our hearts be open, our spirits receptive, and our willingness to follow God's call be unwavering. Reflecting on the reality of our times, we know a significant percentage of adults, both in the United States and around the world, considers themselves to be religiously unaffiliated. This reality can be disheartening for those who find deep meaning in their faith. The community of Matthew 2 ponders similar questions as seen in today's Gospel. Why do some embrace the word of God while others miss what they hear? The parable of the sower holds multiple interpretations. It highlights God's boundless generosity in sharing a word regardless of how prepared we feel to receive it. In reminding us that the seed represents the word itself, is inherently good and desires to bear fruit. The harvest symbolizes the hope of a fulfillment that surpasses our wildest dreams. And lastly, it calls us to remove obstacles and cultivate deep receptivity to that word. So as we reflect on our own lives and the life of Saint Thérèse, Louis and Zélie Martin, let us commit ourselves again to the good soil of God's work to find us a root in our hearts. May we be inspired one another in our journeys, allowing the faith to blossom and to flourish in our lives.

contributing to a rich harvest of love, compassion, and holiness. We ask the Lord to bless all families here today, and we ask Saint Therese to continue to help us to really

0: And now we stand together and we make our profession of faith. I believe in one God, the Father Almighty, maker of heaven and earth, and of all things visible and invisible. I believe in one Lord Jesus Christ, the only begotten Son of God, born of the Father before all ages, God from God, light from light, true God from true God, begotten, not made, consubstantial with the Father. Through him all things were made. For us and for our salvation he came down from heaven, and by the Holy Spirit was incarnate of the Virgin Mary and became man. For our sake he was crucified under Pontius Pilate. He suffered death and was buried, and rose again on the third day in accordance with the Scriptures. He ascended into heaven and is seated at the right hand of the Father. He will come again in glory to judge the living and the dead, and his kingdom will have no end. I believe in the Holy Spirit, the Lord, the giver of life, who proceeds from the Father and the Son, who with the Father and the Son is adored and glorified, who has spoken through the prophets. I believe in one Holy Catholic Church.
1: Lord, gathered in faith today, we bring our prayers, petitions, and thanksgivings before you.
2: We pray for Pope Leo. May the Lord guide him in his universal ministry in proclaiming the good news of Jesus Christ. Lord, hear us.
3: Lord, graciously hear us.
2: We pray for all who come to knock as pilgrims and visitors. May the Lord answer your prayers and bring you the healing you need at this time. May you return to your homes spiritually refreshed and renewed. Lord, hear us.
3: Lord, graciously hear us.
2: We pray for peace in a very wounded world. May the Lord open minds and hearts to peaceful reconciliation. Lord, hear us.
3: Lord, graciously hear us.
4: We pray for all who are ill at this time, here in Knock today, and those who join us online from wherever you are. May the Lord be a source of hope, healing, and peace for you. Lord, hear us.
3: Lord, graciously hear us.
4: We pray now for our own special intentions. Lord, hear us.
3: Lord, graciously hear us.
4: We pray for all the faithful departed, all who have passed on before us. May they be welcomed into the loving embrace of God. Lord, hear us.
1: Lord, graciously hear us. Father in heaven, we present our prayers before you, trusting in your word. Ask and you shall receive, seek and you shall find, knock and the door will be open to you. We ask this through Christ our Lord. Amen.
5: We come now to our offertory collection. As always, this collection goes towards the upkeep of the shrine and the provision of all the facilities that we have here in Knock. Your generosity this time is greatly appreciated. Thank you.

0: Let us pray, brothers and sisters, that my sacrifice and yours may be acceptable to God, the Almighty Father.
1: We know that the sacrifice at your hands for the praise and glory of his name, for our good and for the good of all his holy church.
0: Look upon the offerings of your church, O Lord, as we make our prayers to you, and grant that when consumed by those who believe, they may bring ever greater holiness through Christ our Lord.
1: Amen. Amen.
0: The Lord be with you.
1: And with your spirit.
0: Lift up your hearts.
1: We lift them up to the Lord.
0: Let us give thanks to the Lord our God.
1: It is right and just.
0: It is truly right and just, our duty and our salvation, always and everywhere to give you

Thanks. Lord, Holy Father, almighty and eternal God, through Christ our Lord. For out of compassion for the waywardness that is ours, he humbled himself and was born of the Virgin. By the passion of the cross, he freed us from unending death, and by rising from the dead, he gave us life eternal. And so with angels and archangels, with thrones and dominions, and with all the hosts and powers of heaven, we sing the hymn of your glory, as without end we acclaim.

0: Please remain standing or kneel for the consecration.
1: You are indeed holy, O Lord, the fount of all holiness. Make holy, therefore, these gifts, we pray, by sending down your Spirit upon them like a dewfall, so that they may become for us the body and blood of our Lord Jesus Christ. At the time he was betrayed and entered willingly into his passion, he took bread and, giving thanks, broke it and gave it to his disciples, saying, "Take this, all of you, and eat of it, for this is my body, which will be given up for you." In a similar way, when supper was ended, he took the chalice, and once more giving thanks, he gave it to his disciples, saying, "Take this, all of you, and drink from it, for this is the chalice of my blood, the blood of the new and eternal covenant, which will be poured out for you and for many for the forgiveness of sins. Do this in memory of me."

Therefore, as we celebrate the memorial of his death and resurrection, we offer you, Lord, the bread of life and the chalice of salvation, giving thanks that you have held us worthy to be in your presence and minister to you. Humbly we pray that, partaking of the body and blood of Christ, we may be gathered into one by the Holy Spirit. Remember, Lord, your church spread throughout the world and bring her to the fullness of charity, together with Leo, our Pope, and Francis, our Bishop, and all who serve God's people. Remember also our brothers and sisters who have fallen asleep in the hope of the resurrection, and all who have died in your mercy. Welcome them into the light of your face. Have mercy on us all, we pray, that with the Blessed Virgin Mary, Mother of God, with Blessed Joseph, her spouse, with your blessed apostles, with all the saints of St. Therese, St. Louis and Zélie, and all who are pleasing to you throughout the ages, we may merit to be co-heirs to eternal life and may praise and glorify you through your Son, Jesus Christ.

0: Thy kingdom come, thy will be done on earth as it is in heaven. Give us this day our daily bread, and forgive us our trespasses, as we forgive those who trespass against us. And lead us not into temptation, but deliver us from evil. Deliver us, Lord, we pray, from every evil. Graciously grant peace in our days, that by the help of your mercy we may be always free from sin and safe from all distress, as we await the blessed hope and the coming of our Saviour, Jesus Christ.
1: For the kingdom, the power, and the glory are yours now.
0: Lord Jesus Christ, who said to your apostles, "Peace I leave you, my peace I give you," look not on our sins, but on the faith of your Church, and graciously grant her peace and unity in accordance with your will, who live and reign forever and ever. The peace of the Lord be with you always.
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0: Behold the Lamb of God, behold him who takes away the sin of the world, and happy are those called to the supper of the Lamb. Lord, I am not worthy that you should enter under my roof. Only say the word, and my soul shall be healed.
1: For the distribution of Holy Communion this afternoon, we ask that you come forward through the central aisle of each chapel and return by the side aisles. Those of you seated along the very front bench, just remain where you are and we will come to you. If you may not be able to come down from your seat, just let one of us know and again we will come to you. Celiac hosts are available at the back of the sanctuary behind me, and for those of you who just wish to receive a blessing, you're more than welcome to come forward. Just cross your arms in front of you.

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Having consumed these gifts, we pray, O Lord, that by our participation in this mystery, may its saving effects be upon us as we grow through Christ our Lord. Amen.

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Lord, we come to you in our brokenness, wounded in our relationships, wounded by our memory of painful experiences in times past, wounded by sin and guilt in our lives today. Lord Jesus, you are the bread of life. You came to feed the lonely with your company, to feed the sad with your hope. Your love touched all you met. You helped them change and grow. You nourished them with your love and led them to the Father. Your love opened them to the Spirit of love. As we meet you, the bread of life, feed us, we pray, with your love. Lead us to the Father. Open us to the Spirit of love, so that we can care for others and help them grow in your love. Stay with us, Jesus, as evening begins to fall, and be our companion on our way. Set our hearts on fire with new hope, so that we may recognize you in the scriptures and in the breaking of bread. O Jesus, we believe in you, we hope in you, and we love you. Strengthen our faith, renew our hope and love, and grant our prayers. Touch with your healing love, O Lord, all who feel the hurt of life's wounds. Long ago, when people prayed to you for healing, you listened to them, blessed them, and answered their prayers. Heal us now of our sinfulness and of the hatred that divides us. Take away our hardness of heart. Open our eyes, which are often blind, to the needs of others. Remove our selfishness and our greed. Give us self-control at all times and fill our hearts with your eternal love. O Jesus, we ask you now to heal and bless us and fill us with your peace.

The sacrament of your body and blood bring healing to us all. For you live and reign with the Father and the Holy Spirit, one God forever and ever. Amen.

now, friends, we will be able to get out on this magnificent afternoon for our rosary procession. So I invite you now, if you wish to join us, to exit the Basilica using the doors behind you or through the corridors here. We will conclude with the blessing of religious objects and the final prayer of today's pilgrimage at the Apparition Chapel.

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When we had gone astray, Christ was born to save us.

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Like, if there was no air to breathe, that would be problematic. The I couldn't live right here and now sort of problem. Well, this tells me something about you. You're contingent. Contingent what? Look, it's not an insult. It simply means you're not a necessary being. You don't have to exist, or you could exist in another way. Like you could be redheaded instead of blonde, or you could not have a head at all. This leads us to scratch the heads we do have and ask, why? Why me? Why that? These questions simply affirm my existence is not necessary, so my existence can't explain itself. What does? Since you've asked. Based on this undeniable fact, there exist contingent beings here and now, meaning unnecessary. St. Thomas Aquinas argues to the existence of a necessary being, God. We've already laid out the first premise, and I premise. That's not just me saying promise, weird. A premise is a statement that supports our conclusion. Let's go. There exist contingent beings here and now. You, me, and ha, everything in the universe. Undeniable. Second premise. If something exists here and now, what it takes for that thing to exist must exist. Huh. We've already voiced this. Whatever exists needs an explanation for its existence. Third premise. Since we exist, there must exist what it takes for us to exist. Can our existence be the explanation? Nope. We've already ruled that out as unnecessary beings. The same applies for everything in the universe, because it's just like us. Unnecessary. Conclusion. What it takes for us to exist here and now can't be found within the universe because itself cannot be contingent. It must go beyond the universe if it's to explain anything in the universe. It must be the answer to its own why. Namely, this being must be necessary. It couldn't not be, meaning it's eternal, and it couldn't be in another way, meaning it's unchanging. This being we call God. Hey.

O God, Lord of heaven and earth, you alone have accomplished all we have done. May this first Catholic satellite television network be a tribute to the beauty of your church. May your Son, the Eternal Word, be glorified through this work of your hands. Bless all the programs that will issue forth from its facilities. Just as your word issued forth from you, Lord Father, may that same word touch each heart that listens to this network. Let your spirit work with freedom through every teacher who proclaims your truth and your church. Bestow upon this network the power to inspire men to seek holiness of heart, zeal for the extension of your church, courage to seek after justice and human rights, and patience to endure persecution. Amen.

Brothers and sisters, can't you tell that Jesus loves you? He understands you. He was like us in all things but sin. He just kept on forgiving his disciples. He kept forgiving Mary Magdalene. He kept forgiving King David. All he knew is that he loved us. And unconditional love is very important for us to practice between husbands and wives, between parishioners and other parishioners. Sin, yeah, it haunts all of us, the priests, the sisters, the laity. We're all sinners, and we identify with each other, but never in a self-righteous way will we ever say, oh, you poor sinner, I wish that you would be like me. No, no, no, no.

That's not true. We all are sinners. The forgiveness that we offer is what makes us perfected also. Christ himself forgave, we likewise forgive. And developing the truth and understanding that we too are people who are sinners, no matter what, we are forgiven nevertheless by the Lord. We tried our best. We never stopped. We kept on going. And guess what happened? You will go to heaven because you've tried. You're perfected in your trying. And this is really what we mean by perfection. Not that you obtain absolute perfection and never ever sin. That will not happen in this side of the world, in this flesh of ours. We will keep on sinning. We will keep on turning to the Lord. And the Lord will laugh with us, and we will enjoy the heavenly kingdom together. All the rest of our days, we will be with the Lord. Just never, ever stop trying. That is perfection. That is happiness. God bless you, brothers and sisters, in the name of the Father, and of the Son, and of the Holy Spirit. Amen.

0: Last night, while I was sleeping in my bed, I was suddenly awakened by the sound of lightning from a great storm outside. The wind was raging, and the rain was pounding in torrents against my window. Lightning struck again and again. After I shut the window, I went on my knees and began to pray that the storm would do no harm to me and the sisters living with me in the convent. When I heard these words,
1: "Say the chaplet I taught you, and the storm will end."
0: I began immediately to say the chaplet with trust in my heart, and I hadn't even finished it when the storm suddenly ended. Then I heard Jesus speak to me these words.
1: "Through this chaplet you will obtain everything if what you ask for is in union with my will."

I was approaching the altar one day to receive the life-giving sacrament. Rejoicing in spirit, in the affection of my innermost heart, I said to the Lord, "Thanks be to you, my God, for allowing me to share in your most joyful banquet." Suddenly, my soul was illuminated by a flash of indescribably marvelous light. In it, your face appeared, Jesus, unformed, but forming everything. Touching not the eye of the body, but rejoicing in the face of the soul. Charmed not by the vividness of its color,

but by the radiance of its love. It is you, my God. In this sweetest vision, your eyes, shining like the sun, seemed to be gazing straight into mine. You touched not just my soul, but my heart, my every limb. For I am known completely to you alone. As long as I live, I am your servant. As I approached your adorable face, being so greatly unworthy to touch it, I found the abundant source of all joy. I felt as though an ineffable light from your divine eyes was entering through my eyes, softly penetrating, passing through all my interior being in a way beyond measure. Wonderful, working with marvelous power in every limb. At first, it was as though my bones were being emptied of all the marrow. Then, even the bones with the flesh were dissolved, so that nothing was felt to exist in all my being, save that divine splendor, shining within with a beauty greater than it is possible to express, filling my soul with joy and incredible calmness.

0: O God, Lord of heaven and earth, you alone have accomplished all we have done. May this first Catholic satellite television network be a tribute to the beauty of your church. May your Son, the Eternal Word, be glorified through this work of your hands. 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Just as your word issued forth from you, Lord Father, may that same word touch each heart that listens to this network. Let your Spirit work with freedom through every teacher who proclaims your truth and your church. Bestow upon this network the power to inspire men to seek holiness of heart, zeal for the extension of your church, courage to seek after justice and human rights, and patience to endure persecution. Amen.
1: Hail, Holy Queen, Mother of Mercy, our life, our sweetness, our hope. To thee do we cry, poor banished children of Eve. To thee do we sigh, mourning and weeping in this vale of tears. Turn then, most gracious Advocate, thine eyes of mercy toward us. And after this our exile, show unto us the blessed fruit of thy womb, Jesus. O clement, O loving, O sweet Virgin Mary, pray for us, O Holy Mother of God, that we may be made worthy of the promises of Christ. Amen.
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0: In Genesis, God gives that command to subdue the earth, to rule over it. This is the vocation of work. Jesus Christ wants us to understand that work is sanctifying, that work is holy, that work brings order to chaos.
1: If you feel trapped in a cycle of stress and overwork, my advice would be to refocus, to recenter your life on Christ.

0: In the beginning, God created the heavens and the earth. And this doctrine of creation provides a context for work.
1: In Genesis, God gives that command to subdue the earth, to rule over it, or to have dominion. God is saying to the man and the woman, yeah, I'm giving you this creation, but now you need to exercise your authority over it. And this is the vocation of work.
2: Scripture says that the Lord God put the man in the Garden of Eden to till it and to keep it. God gives the command to Adam, the man in the garden, I want you to till my garden, I want you to keep my garden.
3: Part of it was also naming and caring for all of the animals. Man is the namer, and he has this dominion over creation in accord with God's will, and so that's tied up with his humanity.
1: When we work, we participate in the act of creation itself and really become co-creators with God. In the book of Genesis, we hear that we're made in the image and likeness of God. And it's through work that we participate in God's plan in a unique way. We're called to subdue the earth, and when we do that through work, we are imitating God himself.
2: We use the word work to describe any human activity that builds up the common good and respects human dignity. And so work includes more than just labor, things that we work for to earn a living. Work can include studying, it can include volunteering, it can include work at home, caregiving.
0: Work is essentially human. It's a way in which man both exercises a certain care for himself, his family, his community, but it always involves also a relationship to the Creator. Work involves the man finding his place in the created order, receiving the things of creation, and through his own effort, offering creation back to God.
2: When Adam and Eve sin, that changes the relationship that they have with creation. God tells Adam and Eve that cursed is the ground because of you. In toil you shall work. And so now work takes on this dimension of labor, of pain. This was not part of God's original plan. And so work is still good. Work is still part of God's plan for us.
3: God gave work to man before fall because it's essential for us to be happy. After the fall, it's our vocation to try to reorder the world back to be in accord with God's will. And so we find our identity in doing that.
4: God made the world in a particular way, and we as intelligent creatures get the privilege and the joy of figuring that out as best we can. My name is Jesse Strait. My family is myself and my wife Liz, and then we have 8 kids. The name of our farm is Whiffletree Farm. We raise and sell chicken, eggs, turkey, pork, and beef. We raise about 16,000 meat birds a year, 1,000 turkeys, a couple hundred pigs, a couple hundred head of cattle, and we'll keep around 3,000 laying hens at a time. I grew up in an evangelical home, and I went off to college and got to be a part of this Great Books program. We got to read like Augustine and Aquinas and Flannery O'Connor and all these cool people that made me interested in the historic church. Came to the church Easter Sunday 2009.

and we were living in Charlottesville, Virginia at the time. I really liked the wholeness and the integratedness of the Catholic faith. A lot of the things that were compelling me to the Catholic Church were also

0: of the hens, checking on the pigs, setting up fencing for the pigs or cattle. I mean, sometimes there is like hard work where you're like working late and you're tired and that kind of thing. But overall, it is beautiful. I get to play a part in setting things up to grow well. My Catholic faith would impact how I go about my work. The world was made a particular way. It's my job to pay attention to that and to work in collaboration, not in opposition. You're not in control of everything. There's no illusions here. Like, again, I don't make anything grow. Like, I don't make the sunshine. I don't make the rainfall. And all this would stop like this if any of that didn't work. An appreciation of my dependence, you know, that I'm a player. I'm not a creator. I can't be like, I'm gonna just grit my teeth and make this thing happen. So I think that's probably made me humbler and probably more prayerful at times. In contemporary culture, physical work is looked down upon. We do everything we can in our culture to avoid physical work, and you're successful if you have avoided physical work. God created me as a human being that includes having a body. And so for me to be connected to the reality of things and to fulfill my nature, I can use this body to do good work and to enjoy the pleasures of fresh air and a breeze and wildlife. In my mind, work is collaborating with God's world to take care of each other and to take care of the things we've been given, to provide for and to care and steward the things of this world. I want everything we do to be in charity, whether that's how we care for the land, the animals, but that's also how I approach our employees or our interns or our customers or our vendors. I want to do my work and to live my life in a way that I can be proud of, and that has to be in accord with our Catholic faith. Catholicism doesn't ask for a little bit, it asks for everything. And certainly I've made plenty of mistakes, but it's always my goal to do right in all those areas and have that integrity all the way through from start to finish.
1: There are, of course, many different kinds of work. It's really important when we look at these varieties of work that we keep in mind a central meaning of work. Manual labor has a kind of paradigm for the meaning of work. This is when we come into direct contact with creation and we transform it and augment its goodness through our manual intervention. But that gets expressed in analogous ways in many other fields. When you write computer code, you're transforming it and making it useful in new ways.
2: It would be a mistake to drive too deep a wedge between different types of work. I contend that there's human work, right? Intellectual work depends on your body. The manual worker is actually using his whole mind incarnated in his body.
3: You have to work hard. In our culture today, where work is sometimes looked upon as something that needs to be avoided, something that's a burden, something that needs to be done away with, that's not what Jesus Christ wants us to do. Jesus Christ wants us to understand that work is sanctifying, that work is holy, that work brings order to chaos, that work brings family together, community, society, culture.
4: With the advent of industrialization, there has been a tendency to understand a human being principally as a laborer. A fundamental threat is the reduction of the human being to something less than he actually is.
5: There is a risk that man will find too much of his identity in labor, in work. Man needs to realize that he is called to work, and it's essential for his happiness. But it's not the highest point of his vocation. So to find our identity exclusively in work is to misorder the goods that God has given us.

0: God expects from us that we work hard and cheerfully and patiently, but then he expects us to rest. God modeled that for us. He worked for 6 days and then rested on the seventh day. We have to have that same kind of balance. It's not enough to work hard. We have to have leisure. If we allow our professional ambition to drive us all the time, if we allow our obsession with being effective and productive to be at the top of our desires, then we will definitely experience burnout.
1: I think there is a lot of pressure and stress to produce and to keep up with the Joneses. And there's a deep materialism that created an insatiable ambition or appetite, because it'll never be enough.
2: Workaholism. We live in this kind of major hustle culture right now where I don't sleep, I only work. I always think about memento mori, like, in the end, is it gonna matter that you're a billionaire? Probably not. We don't wanna get lost in the idea that the only thing that brings me value is work.
0: If you feel trapped in a cycle of stress and overwork, my advice would be to refocus, to recenter your life on Christ. Many times our plates are overfull. We are doing too many things, chasing too many dreams at once. It's important to take periodic stops to reflect and look at our lives in the big picture. The measure of our success is not in our productivity, but in how well we are allowing God to transform us, to make us into that holy person that he imagined when he created us.
3: Whatever work you're doing, what is our Lord doing here and now? And am I available to you, Lord? If you can put your eyes and habits on those two questions and really mean it, then you will find not the work that God wants you to do so much as the work that he's doing and he's inviting you into.

0: Welcome to Catholic Blitz. In the hot seat today is Father Ken Briganti. Are you ready?
1: Yeah, the seat is hot.
0: Okay, let's go. Your question is, what is the seal of confession in 1 minute?
1: The seal of confession means that the sacrament is you cannot divulge whatever you learn as a priest, whatever you learn in the confessional. It is absolutely confidential. More than a patient and doctor relationship, more than a lawyer and his client relationship, the sacrament confession means absolute confidence. And that's why you'll try to see some courts around the country and around the world to try to break that, and priests will go to jail or prison before divulging anything in the sacramental seal. Even if a priest goes to the prison and hears a confession of known prisoners, that has to remain absolutely secret. And so strict that canon law will actually put an excommunicated priest who breaks the seal of confession. That's how strict. So this is for the penitent's safety and security. That whatever he tells a priest in the sacrament of confession stays there. Like in Las Vegas, whatever happens there stays there. Well, whatever in the confession happens there stays there.
0: Okay. Well, that's good. Come back again for more Catholic Blitz.
2: O guardian angel, whom God in his infinite mercy has appointed over me, enlighten, protect, direct, and govern me this day. Amen.

I've come here today to meet Edward Penton, Rome correspondent for the National Catholic Register and one of the leading observers of all the goings-on in the Vatican today. He's also the author of The Next Pope, just published.

0: Hello, Edward.
1: Hello, Kevin.
0: Good to see you.
1: Good to see you. Welcome to Walsingham.
0: Thank you. It's great to be here.
1: Wonderful. Nice. So, Edward, is this really your first time in Walsingham?
0: It is, I'm ashamed to say, yes. As an Anglican, it wasn't really on the map, and since I've become a Catholic, I've lived mostly outside the country, so I haven't really had the chance to see it, and so it was nice to come up this weekend to have a look.
1: Well, you're coming at a very unusual time, of course.
0: Yes.
1: Yeah, you've almost had the place to yourself.
0: Well, yes, that's true.
1: So, Edward, you're on pilgrimage to Walsingham, but we're actually meeting in Binham Priory,
0: yes,
1: which is a couple of miles outside Walsingham, and is a, I hope you'll agree, is a very impressive structure, if a very slightly poignant one.
0: Yes, very much, and one I haven't actually heard of before, so it's nice to come here.
1: I believe this was a thriving medieval Benedictine monastery which was destroyed by Henry VIII,
0: yes,
1: at the same time that Walsingham was suppressed as a shrine.
0: Mm.
1: Perhaps we could walk around a little bit.
0: Sure.
1: So, I mean, you're an Englishman living abroad at the moment.
0: Yes, that's right.
1: How does it feel just being back in England at this current time?
0: Well, I mean, it's certainly very very unusual. But I think it feels like a certain pivotal point in the church's history, at least, regarding the coronavirus and how it's affected the church. So it's quite interesting to be here and seeing how it's affected it and maybe look ahead to how it's going to affect the church in the future.
1: So, Edward, how long have you been in Rome?
0: I've been in Rome now 18 years, so a long time.
1: 18 years?
0: Yes.
1: Yeah. And you've been reporting for the Register, the National Catholic Register, and EWTN from there during that time?
0: Yes, and full-time for the last 5 years or so. Yeah.
1: And that means you've seen, let me count, three popes?
0: Three popes, that's right. The end of John Paul II, and then all of Benedict, and now Francis, yeah. So very interesting and very diverse periods of the papacy.
1: Is there a noticeable difference when one pope dies and a new pope comes? Is there a kind of changing of the guard?
0: Well, very much so. Of course, you don't really see the changes until a bit further down the line. But yes, there's always big changes. And not so much with John Paul and Benedict, because they were very similar in many ways. But with Francis, it's been quite a different phase. Yep.
1: Would you say Rome is a happy place at the moment?
0: It depends who you talk to. I think some people think it's great, it's a time of change and reform. Others are very concerned about it and they're not happy at all, and they feel that there's been a lot of upheaval and a lot of unnecessary upheaval. Those are the ones I hear mostly. But as I say, it's the ones you hear, the ones you talk to. It depends who you talk to, yeah.
1: Mm. And you've just published the Next Pope is the book, I think.
0: That's right.
1: What was your thinking around that? Why did you publish that now?
0: Well, that the idea actually came from friends of mine who wanted to create this book about 3 or 4 years ago, and it was done, actually started without me. It was done through other researchers, 14 researchers we had on the book, and they'd been working on this, getting these 19 cardinal candidates researched, and then I came along and basically helped put it together and filled in the gaps and finished it off. And so that's how it came about. And the book is really to give the cardinals, primarily equip them in the next conclave, so they know exactly who they're voting for, because in the past they haven't known their brother cardinals very well. In fact, just like us, they don't really know who they are because they haven't met them, they haven't got to know them. So this is a way of getting to know the cardinals in detail and so that they're properly equipped when they go into the Sistine Chapel.
1: So it almost sounds like you've created a handbook.
0: Well, it is a kind of
1: runners and riders almost.
0: Yes, although we haven't handicapped them, we haven't said which ones we think are more likely or not.
1: I have to bite my tongue and send their handicap themselves.
0: Yeah, well,
1: the Holy Spirit will handicap them.
0: That's right, yes.
1: How long does it take to write a book like that?
0: Well, as I say, it started about 3 or 4 years ago, and and it's a long process because we had to get the right researchers to look into each candidate from around the world and to have the language abilities too. So it took a while, but the actual sort of putting to get the final touches together, I think, took about 6 months to a year, so.
1: And this is on top of all your journalism, right?
0: That's right, yes, yeah.
1: So, I mean, you're pretty prolific on the Register.
0: Well, yeah, I mean, there's a lot to report on.
1: Yes, there is.
0: Especially under Francis, so it keeps us very busy. That's why I say it's been very different under Francis. more interesting in many ways. It's certainly livened things up and shaken things up, and that's been interesting. It's certainly got more stimulating and more, as I say, more interest, especially from the faithful as well.
1: Sometimes reporting from Rome, especially for a Catholic media outlet, it becomes kind of inside Catholic, you know, a sort of like a... Yes. Whereas some of the stories you've broken have completely gone worldwide. I mean, the Vigano letter, for example.
0: That's right, yes. I mean, if there's a thing to lament, I think it's the fact that it's become a little too inward-looking. It's all been... Under Benedict and Francis, it was more about the church engaging with the world and reporting on that. Mm-hmm. Whereas now, because of the internal politics that's sort of overridden the church now, it's become... That's rather overtaken it. And that's not... It's not so attractive, I think.
1: No.
0: It's all about the internal fighting, and that's not really what we're about. We're about going out and evangelising. And I think, in a way, it's a pity that it's become like that, because, you know, as I say, the church is more about being apostles and going out, and it's not about looking inward. And in fact, Pope Francis didn't want this. He didn't want a self-referential church, but in a sense, that's what we have, yeah. Unfortunately.
1: How do you manage to maintain your faith, your personal faith?
0: Well, I have to give thanks to God that I have managed to, and it's purely His grace, because I don't think I could have done it on my own. But it's something about... I've always known, since I was received into the church, that we are all fallible, weak, sinful human beings. And it's, and it's almost to be expected that you'll get this with those who make up the church. And so I've always managed to be able to separate those two, that there's the sacramental aspects, there's the church, which can never be corrupted, and then there's the human element. And I've always been able to separate the two. So to me, it doesn't harm my faith. I've always found it... I've always been able to separate those two.
1: Because you've come at a time of momentous change and turmoil for various reasons in the church.
0: Yes.
1: But you've also come at a time when there's been scandal after scandal after scandal,
0: right.
1: Not just in America, but across the world.
0: Yes.
1: And it's disheartened many Catholics.
0: Uh-huh.
1: And I think people in the Catholic media who have to report on this stuff day in, day out, as you do.
0: Yes.
1: I mean, somebody once said to me that that's the biggest cross of a Catholic journalist. Would you agree?
0: Well, it is. But at the same time, I see it as a time of grace. I know it's very painful for us all to seal this, but it is a time of great... I think it's a time of cleansing. All of this stuff is coming to the surface. It's being revealed. In a sense, it was all under the surface, and until it could sort of come to the surface, it would always be there. So this is a necessary process, I think, of a certain cleansing, a certain... purification of the church. Through Francis, we have this period of revelation, if you like, of all of the sickness which has sort of lingered under the surface, coming to the surface. And that's...
1: That's a really interesting sort of image, because really, if you have a wound and it gets infected, you've got to get all the infection out before the wound can actually heal.
0: Exactly.
1: Is that the kind of thing you're thinking?
0: Yes, it is. It is. And, you know, Benedict and John Paul were great popes, of course, but there was... It never... All of that sort of festering under the surface never really came to the top. And I think now you're seeing sort of also not just the scandals, but the doctrinal problems, all of the things that have come in the last 50 years have really bubbled up, and now they can be tackled. That's the way I see it.
1: But I guess also what you're saying is that, I mean, it's not as if these issues, these debates, these challenges weren't there already. I mean, you know, they just didn't pop up overnight. So cardinals that come out with statements that are a bit odd or say things or trying to move the church. I mean, this was, as you say, bubbling under the surface, and now it's revealed.
0: Yes.
1: But what about, I mean, you said earlier when you received into the church, so you haven't been a Catholic all your life?
0: No, I was received in 1998 in North London, the Benedictines in North London, and it was quite a journey. It was I was brought up Anglican in Canterbury, in fact. So I was confirmed by Robert Runcie as an Anglican. And,
1: really?
0: Then I became a Catholic in 98. So I've been Catholic for a while now. I think of myself as perhaps a 22-year-old Catholic, if you like. Yeah. Even though I don't look it.
1: So how do you feel as an Englishman when you come and you see the remains here of Catholic England. You know, that was a lot longer in existence than Protestant England.
0: Yes. Well, one of the things that attracted me to becoming Catholic was, on my journey, was reading this book about how, about English Catholicism. And to me, reading that book, it was all about the English authors like Chesterton and Newman, of course, and the various great English Catholics of the past. And to me, that was the real essence of Englishness, was the Catholic England. And it really struck home to me that it was really much coming home, not just coming home in spiritually too, but also in one sense of country and nationhood. And it really did feel like the true heart of England is Catholic, yeah.
1: And coming to Walsingham, do you feel you've come to the capital of that true heart, the yes. centre of that true heart?
0: Yes, yes. I mean, it's quite surprising to me. I'd never expected it to be quite so. It's a very English... It's almost like going back to the pre-Reformation England here. It really, because you have all these, you know, statues of Mary in the windows of the houses, and it just seems very that popular piety of that was there pre-Reformation. You just see it, and it's wonderful to see. Yeah.
1: It's a bit surprising, you say, as an Englishman coming into this part of Norfolk and seeing so many icons to Our Lady,
0: yeah,
1: and it's devotional practices, exactly. Which you're probably quite used to in Rome and southern and Mediterranean countries.
0: Exactly, yes. It reminded me a bit of Malta, because Malta's very English in a way. Of course, they all speak English very well, but you have all this piety too, and you have these wonderful pictures of Our Lady and icons as well, you know, on the buses and everywhere. But it's a bit like that here. It's it reminded me of that too. And it is unusual for England to have that. So it's very nice.
1: I mean, you are a foreign correspondent and have been for some time. What's the kind of challenge professionally working in a foreign country trying to report, you know?
0: Yes.
1: I mean, or is it just the same challenges you would have if you were working as a reporter in this country?
0: Well, they're very similar challenges, of course, but they're different ones too. And obviously, the church is quite a specialised field. It's not something one can just sort of get into from switching from, say, business coverage to the church. But yes, it and the Vatican, of course, has its own sort of dynamic as well. It's a bit like reading the tea leaves. But I don't go into that much myself. I prefer just to report, because I think from just reporting facts, people can find out and really decide for themselves what's going on.
1: You get access to some high-ranking prelates. You've famously interviewed a few, caught a few out along the way.
0: Well, not intentionally.
1: Not intentionally, their own fault. Have you had the opportunity to interview Pope Francis? Is that ever going to be likely?
0: We've requested interviews. Unfortunately, he doesn't give them. He tends to only speak to the more sort of liberal press, so we haven't managed to get that, unfortunately. But of course, I've met him many times on the papal trips and things, and one can have a quick few words with him. But yes, no interviews yet. One day, hopefully, we'll do that.
1: One of the features of your reporting are those papal trips. What are they like? I don't know whether it's like being on tour with a rock band or something from some of the reporting I've seen.
0: Well, it is a bit. It's a great privilege. I actually love it. I think it's a wonderful chance to follow the Pope up close. You don't get to feel much about what's going on the ground, because you're always with him in the papal pool, the press pool rather. But it is fascinating, and of course a lot of my colleagues go just for the press conference at the end with the Pope. But that's always revealing too. It's always really interesting.
1: Do you get the real sense of being in the sort of the footsteps of Peter?
0: Yes, you do. Yeah, it's wonderful to see the reception he gets too, from the crowds and from the varied receptions. But by and large, it's you really get to see the

0: charism that he brings, and the fact that he is the successor of Peter, going out to the world, and it really helps the people. You can see how much they really love it.
1: I have this fantasy of one day Pope Francis just wandering into your office. You know, he's so close to you there, in fact. You know, it's 10 minutes walk. Yes. Sitting down, said, "Edward, I've come to reveal all."
0: Yes, well, that would be nice. Yes. I don't think it's going to happen, but...
1: But is there ever a case where... Because you've reported for so long from Rome, is there ever a case of sort of, you know, Rome fatigue, you know, where you say, "Oh, I wish I could... you know, do the House of Parliament in London, or you know, the Senate in the States, or something." Is there ever a moment when you think, "Well,
0: I think some of the, as I was saying earlier, the internal politics can be very wearying,
1: yeah,
0: and that can be quite tiresome at times, and it, but you have to just keep going with breaks and so forth. But I always think, as my colleague John Allen says on Crux, I mean, he says it's the best journalistic beat you could possibly have, and I agree with him. It is fascinating. I mean, it encapsulates everything. You know, it's not only the faith, but it's how the faith impacts politics, economics. It brings in all of the different fields of human exchange, and so it's, and human relations. And I find that really is quite fascinating.
1: I'd probably go further and say that it also has a kind of supernatural or eschatological aspect. You know, that you're dealing with something which is absolutely fundamental to the whole destiny of the human race. You know, I mean,
0: and it's also current and topical, and it goes to the depths of all of those matters of politics, economics, and so forth. So it's a real sort of melting pot of all of those aspects of life. Yeah.
1: So you do television. I know you're regular on radio, EWTN Radio, and other radio outlets as well.
0: Register Radio.
1: Exactly. And you've also you're obviously constantly filing for the Register. And then now you're an author. This is your second book, I think.
0: Yes. Yeah.
1: Second published work.
0: Yes. First book was on the Family Synod back in 2015, which I looked at the alleged manipulations of the first synod, but that was an e-book. This is sort of my first proper book.
1: Are you excited about it?
0: Yes, very much. Yeah, it's been my main hope is that it's of real service to the church. That's what I want it to be. I don't want it, it's not wanting to get into any of the politics at all. It's just to be provide a service to the cardinals and the faithful if there's a conclave in the next year or two. Yeah.
1: One of the features of your reporting, Edward, is that, although it's an Edward Penton article, it's objective and factual and analysis and interesting and all the rest of it, but you've managed to stay clear of becoming a kind of media personality, if I may say. Mm. Is that a deliberate choice?
0: Well, it is partly because I've always taken a rather perhaps old-fashioned view of journalism, which is it shouldn't be about the reporter, it's about reporting, and it's not about giving my own opinion so much as just telling the facts and giving the reader, equipping the reader with information so that they can make up their own mind. So yes, that's been my approach throughout, and I very much believe that. I don't think the reporter should become the story in any way, really. It should be, and if I have in the past, it's been unintentional.
1: Yes.
0: But that's been my sort of philosophy about it, yeah.
1: I suppose, would you say that's one of the temptations for a Catholic journalist, where you end up writing your story rather than his story?
0: Yeah, and I think for journalism in general today, especially with Twitter and social media, it's very tempting to put out your own opinion or weigh in with someone else's discussion about, because you often know quite a lot, but I think that's a temptation one should withstand. And just, one already has a forum as a journalist to report, and that should be enough, I think.
1: Yeah. Now, I think we're walking up the steps here to what would have been the high altar, where the priest would have made the sacrifice said the sacrifice of the Mass.
0: Yeah.
1: Do you see your work as a kind of spiritual sacrifice?
0: Yes, I do. I think it's. I hope that the work that one does. Is of some sort of sacrifice for the church and for the good of the church, yeah.
1: Mm.
0: I mean, I don't think it's... I wouldn't put myself on that sort of pedestal to say that I'm, you know, in any way different to anyone else, but I do see it as a very much a sort of a vocation.
1: A

0: Absolutely.
1: Yeah.
0: And you said you were a convert to the faith.
1: Yes.
0: I mean, one of the things that a lot of converts sometimes struggle with or are attracted to is the whole holy sacrifice of the Mass. I mean, was that right. something that it, that was part of your conversion story?
1: Yes, it was. It was crucial. It was. A huge impact on me was going to teach in Africa, in Tanzania, in the mid-90s, and I taught in a Benedictine mission, the Sankt Ottilian Fathers from Germany, and there was a sense, especially when I came back from there, but also there, that the Mass was real in the way that in the Anglican Church it was not, and it was the true faith, and there was the Christ was truly present in the Eucharist. It was fairly quick, but it was a real conviction that that was true, and that Christ is in the sacraments. The sacraments are all valid in the Catholic Church, and so when I came back from Tanzania, I felt almost it was impossible. It was like Chesterton said: once you see the elephant in the room, you can't say it's not there. You know, and it was true. And I you couldn't just walk away. I had to become a Catholic. It was one of those things, but it was a grace I've never regretted, of course, and it was a huge, huge realization that the true church is the Catholic Church. Yep, to me.
0: So it's amazing to think that for centuries the Mass was said here,
1: right?
0: And it's been silent for 500 years now.
1: Yes, maybe to be restored, hopefully not so distant future. But
0: are you hopeful about that?
1: I am. I think there is. England will be reconverted at some point, but it's just a case of when. But I do hope certainly that it will, as do many, I think.
0: Well, we're actually stepping into what would have been the Lady Chapel, so in the monastery, and presumably there was an altar here as well. But
1: yeah.
0: What's your sort of sense of the spiritual significance of the reconsecration of England?
1: Right.
0: As Mary's Dowry, and which is very linked to Walsingham.
1: Yes. Well, I think it is a great sign that this it could. I think there was the reconsecration of England to the Immaculate Heart. I think
0: that's right.
1: A couple of years,
0: 2017. Yeah.
1: And I think these are all signs that there is a perhaps a rebirth happening, or there will be. But this is the sort of beginnings of it, perhaps the birth pangs of the reconversion of England. I certainly like to think it. I actually come from, as I say, Canterbury, and of course in Ramsgate. That's been the shrine of St. Augustine, where he first landed, has been renovated thanks to this very good priest, Father Marcus Holden, who
0: yes.
1: was there for a number of years. And that's also, to me, a sign, too, that there is this beginnings of a reconversion. Let's hope so, anyway.
0: I mean, living abroad and coming back periodically, I assume you have that sort of ability, just a greater perspective of the changes, whereas living in the middle of them, they look probably moving
1: possibly.
0: At a glacial pace, whereas you probably think there's probably quite a lot of change, a lot of innovation.
1: Yes. I mean, I've also seen a lot of decline, of course,
0: yeah.
1: and there's been a huge falling away of the faith. But to me, that's possibly also a sign of the beginning. It has to sort of reach perhaps rock bottom, and then from there it'll work its way up. Let's hope so. But there seems to be that. Now is the time, perhaps, for the beginning of the reconversion. Things are pretty bad, I think, spiritually in the country, it seems to me, in many ways.
0: I'm sure you're familiar, Edward, with Chesterton's Everlasting Man and that final wonderful sort of chapter where he talks about the church's, the death of the church type thing. And it's this idea that the church has died many times.
1: Yes.
0: And it keeps getting resurrected because
1: right.
0: our God knew how to escape the tomb.
1: Right, exactly.
0: And so whenever I hear of the imminent death of the church, be it a national in England, or be it in the world, or be it in Rome, or whatever,
1: yes.
0: I tend to think it's just the moment before another resurrection.
1: Right.
0: Do you think that's too optimistic, too hopeful?
1: No, I think that's exactly how it is, at least for me. I mean, that's how the crucifixion was. I mean, everyone thought, well, that's it. You know, he's died, but then he resurrected, so I think it happens again and again, as you say, and I think it will be the same for the church in England as well, and also in Rome too. I think Rome is going through a certain I wouldn't say maybe.

0: be a collapse of some sort, but certainly a big change is happening, and hopefully there'll be a resurrection of something much, much better. Yeah.
1: Let's hope. Edward, in spite of everything you've seen, everything you've had to report on,
0: yes,
1: and the day-to-day machinations, which, as you say, drag down Catholic journalists, in Rome, do you still sense the Holy Spirit? Do you still sense the Good Shepherd guiding his church all the way to the end of time?
0: What one does, though one has to look at times quite hard to find or to see him. But yes, I think it's true. The thing is, the church is, some say, and you hear it quite a bit in Rome now, that she's going through her passion, and it can be a very dark time, and so you have to look carefully to see the Holy Spirit working through all of this. But as I say, I try to just keep to reporting what's happening and what's going on, and to me that is in a way to catalogue what's happening. Is for those who have eyes to see, will see that the Holy Spirit being guided or not guiding the church. And I think, of course, the Holy Spirit is always guiding the church, but yeah, it is always not always easy to see.
1: And of course, St. Joseph and Our Lady as well, no doubt, keeping their, exactly. Our Lady's mantle is keeping us all safe, I guess.
0: Yes, one has to keep obviously praying and hoping that there'll be better times ahead.
1: Well, on behalf of everybody who reads the Register or watches EWTN, we'd like to thank you for all your reporting from Rome over the years. You are a sure and fixed point in a very stormy sea at the moment, and we're really grateful for you being there.
0: Right, well, thank you, Kevin. Great to talk to you and be with you.
1: And really nice to have you here in Walsingham.
0: Thank you. Yeah, it's great to be here at last.

0: In a savage land, the gospel nourishes a fair flower blooming among thorns.
1: I baptize thee, Catherine. In nomine Patri, et Filii, et Spiritu Sancti.
0: It's a life-changing journey to purity and holiness. The inspiring story of the first Native American saint. 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
3: Welcome to Catholic Blitz, and in the hot seat today is Father Ken Briganti. Are you ready?
4: All ready. Let's go.
3: All right. Your question today is Jesus human or divine? In 1 minute.
4: Okay. Yes, he is. The Creed, okay, as we profess on Sunday and Holy Days of Obligation, the Nicene Creed, we say that he is true God and true man, and so that he has what we call the hypostatic union. So he's one divine person, but two natures, a human nature and a divine nature. In his sacred humanity, our Blessed Lord then redeemed us and suffered on the cross. In his divinity, he redeemed us. So he is divine and human nature, one divine person.
3: Okay, you did a great job there and well within your time margin. Thank you very much, and come back again for more Catholic Blitz.

Academy Award nominated actor Gary Sinise is here to reflect on the true nature and cost of freedom and the latest on his new music from his late son, Mac. Historian and author Victor Davis Hanson discusses patriotism, national identity, and what the founding fathers had in mind when they created the country.

And we revisit some great American heroes, Korean and Vietnam War veterans, Lieutenant General Hal Moore, and Vietnam prisoner of war, retired Navy Rear Admiral Jeremiah Denton, share their stories. The world over, Independence Day edition is right here.

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1: A warm welcome to all of you joining us in the United States and the world over as we celebrate our 30th year and America's 250th. We have a great show for you this evening. If you'd like to send us a comment, drop something at maybe X. I'm at Raymond Arroyo there and at Arroyo Grande Show on YouTube. He's an Emmy Award-winning actor, Tony Award winner, and Oscar-nominated performer best known for his portrayal of Lieutenant Dan Taylor in Forrest Gump. As we mark America's 250th birthday, he joins me to talk about the true cost of freedom, honoring our nation's heroes, both living and fallen, and how he continues to honor his late son, Mac, with the release of new music. Please welcome our pal, Gary Sinise, back to the show. Gary, so good to have you here on this on the eve of this important birthday for the country. You've spent decades with the men and women who have given a lot to protect the rights so many of us take for granted, Gary. What does this anniversary mean to you, this 250? And do you think most Americans have a true understanding of what freedom actually costs?
2: Well, thanks for having me, Raymond. Good to be with you. I'm actually going to be a part of the big festivities in Washington, D.C., and I'll be narrating a piece on the 4th about veterans. And, you know, I've been spending a lot of time with veterans over the many decades and have many veterans in my own family. Great respect for our veterans, the men and women who serve. And when I think about the 250 years of our history, I think about the cost of preserving that freedom all these years and preserving the Union. I mean, think about Abraham Lincoln and what that and the difficulty of what he had to face keeping the Union together during a time of great, great division. And we think about of our country right now as being divided. But think about that period of time and the cost to keep that Union strong and to keep that Union together. And then, you know, when I think of the men and women who have sacrificed all these years for us, I think about what is my responsibility to that. There's a great line at the end of Saving Private Ryan. I don't know, you probably remember this, Raymond, where Private Ryan is standing amongst the graves in Normandy, and he's looking down at the grave of the character that Tom Hanks played, the man who saved him, and he looks down at these with these graves all around him, and he turns to his wife and he says,
3: "Tell me I'm a good man.
2: Have I been a good man? Tell me that I've lived a good life." Mm-hmm. And of course, he's saying that because he wants to know that the sacrifices that were made to keep him safe and to save him have not been in vain, that he has gone on to live a good life because of the freedom and the sacrifice of so many others and the freedom that's been provided for us. So when I think of the men and women who serve our country, I just feel like as a citizen who's benefited from their sacrifices, I have a role to play in kind of shining a spotlight on them, you know, guiding maybe perhaps young people a little bit more to an understanding that there is a cost of freedom and that there are people that pay for that freedom, and that we should always honor them and support them, no matter what the divisions are in the country. These are our defenders, and we owe them a great deal, and especially if you look back at 250 years and the sacrifices that have been made.
1: Gary, you've been to war zones in Iraq, Afghanistan. You visited, I think, over 200 bases with a Lieutenant Dan Band, if I have that right. You've sat with our wounded. Describe what you see in those places and faces that most Americans don't see or miss.
2: Yeah, it's nearly, you know, we have nearly 800 military bases at home and

0: abroad around the world. And I remember when I started visiting military bases, I thought, oh, my goal is going to be to visit every single one and to talk to people that are serving on these bases and to get to know them. Well, I have been to about 25%, you know, 200, nearly 200 bases, and some of them multiple times over the years. And every time I go, and I just returned 2 weeks ago from a tour to three different bases, two that I haven't been to before. And every time I go and I talk to the people that are serving there, I'm just so grateful. I'm so thankful that we have such a dedicated and qualified and highly capable military of people that are dedicated to preserving our freedom for us. It really is heartening. And so many people in this country are slightly disconnected from the men and women who serve. If you don't have a personal relationship with somebody who's serving in the military, or you don't have, you know, veterans, you know, that you know, or anything like that, you may not actually have any understanding of why somebody would want to do it and what it is that they actually do. Mm-hmm. And I found that there's a role for me to play as somebody who's in the public eye and somebody who can visit military bases and see what our troops are doing and actually experience some of the things that they get to do. I've landed on aircraft carriers. I've trained with special forces. I've been in the U-2 spy plane, you know, at 72,000 feet and done some remarkable things. And I've gotten to witness, you know, the capability and the quality of the people that we have serving our country. And each time I go and do that, I think it makes me a better advocate, somebody who can actually go out there and just shine a spotlight on the people that keep us free. Where would we be, Raymond, if nobody wanted to do that? If there was nobody who wanted to serve our country, where would our country be?
1: As I listen to you, it occurs to me, who could have predicted that a fictional character, Lieutenant Dan, would become the key that really unlocked this entire second vocation of service to the country, to its fighting men and women, for you personally? Tell us quickly how Lieutenant Dan did that for you, that role in Forrest Gump.
0: As I may have mentioned, I have a lot of veterans in my own family, so a lot of it kind of starts there.
1: Yeah.
0: But when I played that particular character, I had not spent a lot of time with our wounded service members prior to that. I had met some and gotten to know some. And I have veterans in my own family, but none of them are severely wounded. But when I started Forrest Gump and I played Lieutenant Dan, that led me to an association with the Disabled American Veterans Organization, who at that time represented about 1.5 million wounded veterans. And I went to their national convention about 6 weeks after the movie opened, and that was eye-opening. Mm-hmm. Walking into a ballroom filled with 2,000 amputees, wounded veterans, you know, traumatically injured veterans, people that were living with their disabilities for multiple years, and then other people that were just new to their injuries. I remember Forrest Gump was right after, I mean, the Gulf War happened, you know, just a few years before Forrest Gump came out. So there were World War II veterans there, and there were Gulf War veterans there, and in between, Vietnam veterans and Korean War veterans, all injured, you know, wounded veterans, people that were living with disabilities. And it was really eye-opening and profoundly impactful to me. And it made, and they all wanted to honor me for playing a part in a movie because they felt like Lieutenant Dan was the story. I think they felt like the story of Lieutenant Dan was something that they had not seen in terms of a portrayal of a wounded veteran, because at the end of that story, what happens? It's a happy ending, right? Lieutenant Dan is doing well. He's standing up. He's moving on. He's got a business. He's wealthy. He's successful. He went through all the understandable anguish and despair and pain of losing his legs and, you know, and feeling guilty about walking his platoon into an ambush and people getting killed and all the things that the traumatic post-traumatic stress that he was dealing with.
1: Right.
0: But in the end, he's standing up again and he's moving on with his life. And that was very, very positive. And I found that, wow, Lieutenant Dan is going to be a part of my life. He's just going to be

0: a character I'm going to be associated with, and I'm going to meet a lot of real-life Lieutenant Dans in the coming years, and I have.
1: Yeah, it's amazing. And the Gary Sinise Foundation has raised more than $600 million for our wounded vets, their families. You built custom homes for severely wounded veterans, Gary, deployed new equipment to first responders. I know you run retreat for many retreats for Gold Star families. You've said you can never do enough. Where does that drive come from? And what more do you want to do with the foundation?
0: Well, Raymond, I guess it comes from just the people that I've met. You know, all these years, I've met thousands of people that have served our country and sacrificed for our country. I've met, as you know, you've attended some of our events for the families of our fallen heroes and the children.
1: Incredible.
0: And when you see these families, you see, like, we built 104 specially adapted smart technology mortgage-free houses for badly wounded service members. And we have another 25 that are lined up in the queue that have been badly wounded. And they're going to have challenges for the rest of their lives. So when I engage with them and I meet them and I see that just simply showing up or raising a little money or doing something positive to let them know that they're appreciated and that we're not going to forget about them, when I see what that does, it makes me just want to continue to do it again. And the foundation now, we are in our 15th year, June 30th, our 15th anniversary. And I'm very, very proud of that. We've done a lot. As you mentioned, we've raised a lot of money over the years. We've deployed those resources all over multiple programs at the Gary Sinise Foundation. You can learn about it at GarySiniseFoundation.org, and you can support us. I just wanted to create kind of a rallying point for our citizens who were looking for a way to support the men and women who serve our country, our first responders, their families, and to have a reliable means to do that. And yeah. I think, I feel very good that we've earned the trust of the American people who support us.
1: Gary, how do we achieve unity in this divided nation? What's the secret to bringing the nation together at this time? And is perhaps the service to our service people a part of that?
0: Well, I think so. I think one of the hard lessons that we learned from the Vietnam era was how not to treat the men and women who serve our country. Right? The men and women who served during the Vietnam War got caught in between a political divide that was very damaging. And they fell through the cracks, and they were swept under the rug, and they were spit on, and they were yelled at, and they had to crawl into the shadows because they served our country. And we never want that to happen again. And I think, you know, we learned some hard lessons there. And as we started deploying to Iraq and Afghanistan in reaction to what happened on September 11th, when people really did come together after that terrible event. We were all afraid. Our backs felt like they were against the wall, and we wanted to do something. One thing we wanted to do was support the men and women who were deploying in reaction to that terrible, tragic day of September 11th, 2001, and that brought us together. And, you know, I think if you stop and just recognize, if you're in an airport and you see somebody who's in uniform, you know, pat them on the back. It'll make you feel good that you gave them a little encouragement and a little bit of appreciation for serving our country. As I said, where would we be if nobody wanted to do that? Yeah. I always, you know, that's what always brings me around. You know, I just look at these people, these amazing people that we have serving our country, and I'm proud of them, and I'm supportive of them, and I'm grateful to them. And if I can provide an avenue for our citizens to come together in unity to support those men and women who are serving our country, then that's another way that I can serve.
1: I want to talk about your son, Mac. McKenna was a composer, a drummer, an employee of your foundation. He fought a rare spinal cancer for more than 5 years. Even in those years of suffering, he was creating music, Gary. For those who haven't seen our

0: interviews and profiles. Tell us about Mac, the man, and the music he left behind.
1: Well, Raymond, you've been so kind and supportive throughout this. I remember calling you, Raymond, when Mac had finished his first album, and he went to work. It was his last year of life. We didn't know that at the time that I called you.
0: Yeah.
1: What we were facing in the coming weeks, but. In his last year in life, he went back to finish a piece of music, Arctic Circles, that he had started to write in college, and that led him to create a whole album of music that was finished just days before he died.

0: And after he died, I started looking through his files and I found more music. And so I produced a second album. The first is called Resurrection and Revival. The second is Resurrection and Revival Part 2. And now there's a third, Raymond. I mean, believe it or not, I went back into his files last year. I thought 2024 I'd found all the music.
1: Yeah.
0: And I remember you did an interview with me and we played some of the music from Part 2.
1: Yep.
0: And I thought, found it all. Well, I was wrong. I went back in and I started to find one piece and then I found another. Then I found melodies. Then I found little guitar riffs. Then I found Max singing. And I brought all his buddies together, buddies in my band, and we went to work on all this music for Mac. And we created Max Sinise Resurrection and Revival Part 3. It's a three-disc album now. The first record has one disc, the second has two, and the third has three. There's so much music. And we posted some videos on YouTube, and we plan to put some more videos up. And that record, all these records are available at GarySiniseFoundation.org. And this music is really music, these great gifts that Mac left us. I mean, it's music that the foundation has embraced. The vinyls are selling at the foundation with all the proceeds going to the Gary Sinise Foundation. That's what Mac wanted. And I just feel blessed to have found all these beautiful treasures and to bring them and to be able to share them.
2: Well, what an amazing way to honor him and the music he left behind and really extend the heart of his life and his work through the music. I want to share some of Mac's new music with our viewers. I know you discovered pages of lyrics Mac had written in his journals for a song he was working on in college. Here's a little bit of Walk Before You Run.

0: What was that like for you, Gary, finding those lyrics? And tell us about the recording of that song.
1: Yeah, Walk Before You Run. It's a great song. I'll tell you, I was going through Mac's journal, and I'm writing a book, Raymond, right now. It's called Graceful Warrior. It's going to come out on Mac's birthday, November 10th. And in looking for details and trying, researching and trying to follow the history and everything like that.

like that. I went through a lot of his files and I went through a lot of his journal and I found all this written stuff, ideas, thoughts he was having, song lyrics, and I found tons of song lyrics, things that, and one of them was called

0: too. And I gave Dan the lyrics, and then I found Mac playing guitar. And at the end of that video you just played, you actually hear Mac playing the guitar, and it's the guitar riff that I found. And I gave that guitar riff to Dan, and I gave him the lyrics, and I said, I think there's a great song here. Let's put them all together. And we went into the studio and recorded Walk Before You Run, and that's the video that you see right there. And they surprised me a little bit. You'll see at the beginning of the video, they surprised me by the entire band dressing up as Lieutenant Dan, because it was Halloween, and they all came in dressed as Lieutenant Dan that day, and it really knocked me out. It was a lot of fun.
1: So where'd you get all these?
2: At the Memorial Day concert in D.C. in May, the National Symphony Orchestra played Mac's music. This week at the Capitol 4th, they will play his song Triumphant. And then I know on the 28th and 29th of August, you're taking the music on the road. You're going to the Skylight Music Theater in Milwaukee for a concert called Graceful Warrior. What does it mean to you, Gary, to become really the ambassador for your son's music? And what do you want audiences to leave with?
0: Oh, thank you, Raymond. Yeah, you're absolutely right. I want orchestras to know this music and to play this music. And we have at our 15th anniversary, big orchestra playing a bunch of the music that night as we celebrate our heroes. And then, as you said, they're going to play Triumphant on the 4th. You know, this is beautiful music. The National Symphony Orchestra has played two of his pieces at the Memorial Day concert. So, and also the president's own Marine Band have played two of Mac's pieces. So if these quality orchestras are playing this music, you know that the music is good. It's good. And for me to be able to get it out there and to have worked on these projects for the last couple of years since losing Mac, and to be working on a book, and in the book I talk about the music too and talk about Mac's courage and grace. Those projects have been really something special for me. I got to tell you, I said the same thing to you after the second record, but how important having a focus on bringing his music to life has been for me as a grieving father who lost his son. That has all been very, very positive. And I just keep feeling like Mac is on my shoulder, just smiling away, just kind of very shyly, because he was a very humble and quiet guy. As I said, he wrote a lot of this music and put it in his laptop and never told me about it. I had to discover it. So I have a feeling he's just kind of shaking his head at Dad kind of going crazy over his music right now, but he's loving it at the same time.
2: Yeah, well, it's a beautiful gift to so many, and I love that it's woven into these times of remembrance and memorial and celebration for the entire country. I think he would have been excited and you know, moved by that as we are. Before I let you go, what is your prayer for America as we celebrate this 250th anniversary of our independence?
0: Well, I would just hope that we kind of stop and take a moment to recognize that you know, a lot of sacrifice has been made during the 250 years of our nation, and to feel for the families that have lost loved ones. If you know somebody who's served, or if you see somebody who's serving, you know, police officers, firefighters, these are all people that, you know, where would we be if nobody wanted to do this work? And we're lucky to have those people. And I just, I'm grateful. I'm a grateful American. I'm grateful to live in this country. And I hope others will just take a moment to recognize, hey, while we have our flaws like any other country, there's a lot to be thankful for.
2: Yeah, no, we have a lot to be thankful for. And it is, you know, the greatness, when the greatness of a country is obscured, it's difficult for people to, I think, take a moment and celebrate the great bounty and the graces you've been given as an American. And I think that's for whatever reason, that's the default position of a lot of folks now. And I hope they'll come around and at least see that there are people who put their lives on the line.

0: to ensure that these rights continue and that this experiment in liberty go forward. And Gary, I thank you for being such a great and important part of that for the nation and for our fighting men and women and first responders. We'll leave it there, but we'll have you back in November to talk about Graceful Warrior for sure. Have a blessed Independence Day, Resurrection and Revival Part 3. 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Gary, thank you for being here.
1: Thanks so much, Freeman.
0: Over on the Arroyo Grande podcast, I sat down recently with historian Victor Davis Hanson for an inspiring conversation about patriotism, national identity, and the precarious nature of freedom as America celebrates its 250th anniversary. Division and disagreement is really nothing new in our national politics.
2: No.
0: I mean, you look at the founders, they actually argued about a lot. They were anything but unified. There was Jefferson versus Hamilton and Jefferson versus Madison. I mean, the debates were pretty ferocious, Victor. But what distinguished those disagreements from what we're seeing today?
2: They started with a shared base that they felt that they had inherited a rich European and especially Scottish-British Enlightenment, and they were going to, and they were deist or Christians, and they had a shared morality, and they were going to improve upon that. So they were going to have a constitution, a Bill of Rights, a Declaration of Independence. They didn't reject it and say, oh, we're in the colonies, we hate the British, they're horrible, and just try to erase all of their legacies. They tried to improve upon it. It wasn't like the French Revolution. They didn't behead people. They didn't have a guillotine. They didn't rename the days of the week and the days of the month. They didn't worship a god called Ratio or Reason. So they were moderate, pragmatic people, and they deeply believed in the European Enlightenment and the ethos that they had inherited from Britain and the Scottish Enlightenment. And so I guess the word I'm looking for, Raymond, is they had gratitude.
0: The full Arroyo Grande episode featuring Victor Davis Hanson, as well as Rachel Campos Duffy talking about patriotism, is on YouTube at Arroyo Grande Show or wherever you get your podcasts, Spotify, Apple, iHeart. 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A Korean War veteran and commander of the first U.S. engagement of the Vietnam War, Lieutenant General Hal Moore, was a true American hero. Respected by his men and by his enemies, he was a West Point graduate, an author, beloved husband and father. Mel Gibson immortalized him on the big screen in We Were Soldiers, based on General Moore's memoirs. Well, Hal Moore passed away in 2017, but I sat down with him here in D.C. to talk about the Catholic faith, his military service, and the life that made such a difference in so many other lives. Let's talk for a moment about one of the battles that defined your life, the Yadrang battle. Tell me what that was like and what lingering marks it has left on you 40-plus years later.
3: This battle occurred in November of 1965. I was a lieutenant colonel in infantry commanding 450 men of the 11th of the 1st Cavalry Division, Air Mobile. And we were ordered into the Yadrang Valley of South Vietnam next to the Cambodian border to find and kill a suspected large enemy force. The enemy was indeed there, and we wound up fighting for 3 days and nights nonstop against probably over 2,000 North Vietnamese regulars, well-armed, automatic weapons, and they were not afraid to die. I lost 79 of my precious men killed and 120 wounded, and none missing in action. One of my proudest accomplishments in two wars in Asia is that I have never lost a man prisoner of war or missing in action. I brought them all home.
0: And that was a vow you made to those men. You vowed to them that you'd bring every one of them back, and you made them promise that they'd bring you back if you fell on that battlefield.
3: That's exactly right.
0: And you made good on that promise.
3: Yes, that promise was made at a formation in Fort Benning, Georgia, before we went to Vietnam, and I promised my men I'd bring them all home. And I said, if I go down, I want you

0: to bring me home too.
1: Let's talk for a moment about those men. I know they mean a lot to you. You get together with them, what is it, every Veterans Day?
0: Yeah. Well, we get together over Veterans Day, and also on occasion we have reunions during the year. My men in 1965 were a mixture of regular Army volunteers and draftees. Wow. So, in fact, probably over maybe three-fourths of my troopers were draftees. But they fought hard, they fought well for each other, and they were not afraid to die. I was born in a Catholic family in a small town in Kentucky. I was raised by Catholic teachers through the eighth grade by the nuns of St. Francis Xavier, by the Sisters of Charity. And then I went to St. Joseph Prep School, run by the Brothers of St. Francis Xavier. I went to Mass almost every day. And then when I went to West Point, I was so dumb at West Point that the only reason that I got through West Point was going to Mass almost daily and praying to God to help me get through West Point. But I'm proud to say that I graduated at the top of the bottom 20% of my class.
1: All right, that a boy. You were right there with me. We were in the same class. You had a Father Murdoch who was your spiritual director and kind of mentor at West Point. What influence did he have on you?
0: My first week at West Point, I think I got there on a Wednesday. We reported in, and we were treated very sternly by the upperclassmen, I'll put it mildly. But on Saturday, after the inspection at noon, and at 1 o'clock Saturday inspection in ranks, we were formed as a group, and we were told that each of you now have an opportunity to go to a church of your choice. And we had a non-denominational chaplain, and we had a Catholic chaplain. And I chose to go to the Catholic chaplain. I was born and raised a Catholic. And I met Father Murdoch at that time. And I became very close friends with Father Murdoch all through my years at West Point. I was very dumb in mathematics, which was is based on West Point was based on mathematics in those days. And I had to study late at night till 2-3 o'clock in the morning. And I went to Mass every morning at 6:30. And that's when you had to fast the night before. You couldn't eat before communion. But I went to Mass every morning at 7 o'clock, 20-minute Mass by Father Murdoch, and that got me through West Point. And all through my life, I have tried to keep fresh in my mind that the whole purpose of life on earth is to qualify for life hereafter in heaven with our Father in heaven. And I've tried to do that in my life, and this booklet here, A General Spiritual Journey, documents my firm religious beliefs. I'm a Catholic, I was raised a Catholic, but my mother was a non-Catholic. She raised us all Catholic. My father was a Catholic. And I really, it doesn't matter to me what religion that a person has, if he's Jewish, if he's Protestant, Methodist, Baptist, we all come from the same God, and we all must worship the same God. And someday we will all meet that same God, and he'll pronounce judgment on us. And I'm going to do my best to qualify to make the cut.
1: Did you always want to be a soldier?
0: Probably so. I was a Boy Scout. I love being in uniform as a Boy Scout. I read every book I could find in the school library on West Point, and I developed at an early age a firm ambition and desire to go to West Point and be an Army officer. I tried hard to get an appointment through my regular senators and congressmen, but I was unable to do that. And finally, at the age of 17, I was offered a job in Washington, D.C., in the Senate warehouse, and I immediately left St. Joe Prep. I finished high school at night with taxi cab drivers and government workers in Washington.
1: All alone?
0: I lived in a

0: with an elderly couple, and then I finished high school at night. Then I went to George Washington University at night for 2.5 years. Wow. I joined a fraternity, Kappa Sigma fraternity, lived in the house, and every 2 weeks I would get the list from the Army on which senators and congressmen had not yet appointed a board at West Point. And I knocked on those doors. Now, without success for 2 years, 2.5 years now. Wow. Now I'm talking about I was from 17 to 18 to 19 to 20 years old. And then when the war began after Pearl Harbor, in the spring of 1941, 42, the Congress authorized every senator and congressman to have one additional appointment to West Point and to Annapolis.
1: And you made the cut.
0: And at that time, I went to my congressman, and he said, I'm sorry, but I've already given that to another boy. And I said, well, can I have your appointment to Annapolis, to the Naval Academy? And he said, yes, I'll give that to you. And then I said, sir, if I can find another congressman to swap and appoint me to West Point, would you appoint his kid to Annapolis? And he said, I hadn't heard of that. But if you can pull it off, I'll do it.
1: You're like Monty Hall. You're making deals all over the place. I love this.
0: It took me 10 days, and I found a congressman from Georgia who would appoint me to West Point. And I was appointed to West Point from the 2nd District of Georgia, Thomasville, Thomas County, Georgia.
1: I love it. And you've never been there.
0: I've never been to Georgia in my life.
1: You know, I remember talking to Mel Gibson several years ago, and he mentioned that the first time he met you, you were praying, he heard you praying a prayer. And when he heard it, he completed the prayer along with you. And it was a prayer from Pope Clement the 11th. And I'll read this prayer. It says, discover to me, O my God, the nothingness of this world, the greatness of heaven, the shortness of time, and the length of eternity. And you say in this book, someone's asked you, what business are you in? And you say what?
0: I tell them all, I'm in the business of eternity. And that's the business that I am in. And I hope I'm successful in that business personally.
1: I want to share with people before we run out of time. You recently wrote an open letter. This was an Independence Day letter to America, and it was called A Pledge of Sacred Honor. Yes. And in it, you write, the national door of principled leadership is wide open for sacred honor, civility, and a sense of kinship and trust. And you're really urging all Americans, but particularly these presidential contenders, to be aware and sign a promise of civility. Why is that so important to you?
0: Whether or not they sign a paper advocating civility is irrelevant. It would be helpful if they did. But I'm convinced that any person, man or woman, running for public office should be civil towards their opposite numbers who are trying to beat them. Mm-hmm. I think it's very important. Civility is not only important in the political arena, but in day-to-day activities in all professions. Men and women should be respected and treated civilly. Mm-hmm. With respect.
1: Well, sir, I just want to say personally, you have not only spoken words that are inspiring and lead us, I think, in the right direction, but you've demonstrated them throughout your life. Happy Independence Day, and I thank you for being here again. Admiral Jeremiah Denton was shot down by the North Vietnamese in 1965. He spent nearly 8 years as a captive in the notorious Hanoi Hilton. He famously blinked the words torture in Morse code during an orchestrated propaganda broadcast in 1966. He really exemplified bravery, heroism, and sacrifice shown by American POWs during the Vietnam War. I sat down with Jeremiah Denton to talk about what being a soldier meant to him and the faith that was crucial to his survival when hell was in session. Here's my interview with the late Rear Admiral and former U.S. Senator of Alabama, Jeremiah Denton. Admiral, to begin, 1965, I want to take you back to Vietnam. You're shot down, you land in a river, and they begin fishing you out. What is going through your mind at that?

0: anger, frustration. But before we start, I have to say, all this hero stuff, the only hero of my story is Jesus Christ, not me, okay?
1: Okay. Well, we will definitely get to that as well.
0: Yeah.
1: When you're in there, when they're fishing you out, you're angry, and then they take you and they confine you. They begin to imprison you. What was that like?
0: Well, from there, they took me blindfolded back to Hanoi, put me in a prison. And what was it like? It's a disorientation. You first start fearing you're going to lose track of time, and you start making calendars on the wall like the mythical prisoners do. Yeah. And then you learn that Sundays come and it's quiet and you're able to keep track of time, and you're very conscious that you better know the day because you're going to be accountable later when you get home for what happened. And suddenly time and events per time mean a tremendous amount. That's one of the first impressions. Then when you settle down and realize what your condition is, the next thing that comes in is fear. They're going to torture you for military information or for propaganda stuff. When I was shot down, they weren't torturing, but we were scared they were. They would put a gun to your head and say, tell us so-and-so or we're going to shoot. And I'd say, well, shoot, and it'd click. But we thought that they might start doing it for real, which they did in October of that year, and then it was quite a ride from then on.
1: What were they after? I know they wanted biographies, confessions. What were those designed for?
0: Right. The search for military information was not conventional as in wartime. For the Japanese and Germans in certain situations it may have been, but for us, they knew we didn't know anything. The plans were being, when I was shot down, were being made in the White House virtually.
1: Right.
0: And nobody knew. No general or admiral knew what was going to happen the next day. So that's one thing they'd like to know. So, and the weaponry, it didn't matter much to them. They couldn't do anything about what we had, so they weren't after that. Their strategy and their determination was to bend us to be used, break us to be used for propaganda, because their whole strategy of the war was to go through a few little military dilatory diversions and win the war back in Washington, New York, and Chicago, and college campuses. And so we were to be broken and to advocate their side in the war. That was their principal objective. In that, they, I think, lost that war. They managed to get a few guys to do that, but most of us didn't give them anything credible in that, in that respect.
1: You all used to come up with fictitious biographies and that sort of thing to pacify them and to get out.
0: Yeah, and we'd make them torturous for that, and to say to unconsciousness, you know, you can't be tortured any further than that. Or pull a guy's arms out of socket, and then he'd give him a biography, and it would be absurd. I had a particularly flamboyant one I would like to see printed on New York Times, and I made him torture me every time they got it. But it was like that.
1: What sort of torture were they doing
0: almost
1: in the beginning?
0: Different. Mostly the rope tricks by which they would bind you up in ropes, cut off the blood circulation, which sounds nothing, but pretty soon your heart's pounding so hard, trying to send blood through your body, that you can hear it pounding, and you pass out after. And then maybe the first time that happens to you, you break and give them a biography or something. But after you can take it and pass out, maybe fast a little bit and get real weak, that doesn't work too well. It was hard for them. But men are subject to different levels of pain that they can take, you know.
1: And you were very resolute that you weren't going to give them certainly any military secrets, and you even stashed a little piece of glass in your cell. Why did you do that?
0: Yeah, I'm a little discomfited. I think they've said something in the code about you resist until the point of no return. But there's a weak part in there. I still think I wasn't able to go to that debriefing. I was asked, but I couldn't. I was doing something else. But I don't think that we should forget that if you give classified military information, particularly sensitive, that you know about, such as ECM, where you turn it, when you turn it on, how you turn it on, you can cost the lives of other men, many men. So you got to think about whether you ever should do that. Shouldn't that be an absolute rule, that to the point of ultimate

0: will or resistance, you don't give classified military information. I intended not to, and I had broken glass in my cell, and in case they started, they give you plenty of days to make up your mind. They threaten you before. If they gotten on that tack, I would have cut my wrists.
1: Your faith and your honor really fused in that experience, in all your experience in this time.
0: I don't know why you're throwing honor in there, but faith, yes. Faith, that was the most terrific product of a prayer, of an answer to a prayer that I ever gotten. But all the way through prison, it was like that. They say, you know, anybody in pain or suffering is going to pray. No atheists in foxholes. Some woman with a difficult delivery. They're going to pray, and they're going to get relief of some kind. God's going to help them in some way. Right. And we had so many examples of that because we were in just in constant pressure and pain and suffering and fear that we prayed a lot, and we got a lot of answers, and there's nothing new about that. It's throughout the history of the world and in most everybody's lives. And so I don't like to be, you know, praised for receiving grace from God. You always do.
1: But you cooperated with it, and you understood it when it was going on, and some people don't. They waste that suffering. They waste that pain.
0: Well, I don't know about that, but I think most people cooperate when they're in pain and they're getting help.
1: Admiral, at this point, tell me how freedom, what freedom means to you after this experience, and faith, and how they're really bound in your mind.
0: Well, before the experience, intensely during the experience, and intensely after the experience, I've devoted a lot of thought to the relationship between faith and freedom. If you go back to Athens, the first time democracy was really tried, and darn near the last, because the next time it was Switzerland, and they didn't really complete their democracy the way we did. But in Athens, it failed. It became a classic example, which indicated to the political world, the political science world, that democracy won't work. Sooner or later, the people just can't handle it. They get to the point where demagogues, which is a word that came in then, can, knowing that they all have special interests, can demagogically talk to them, get them in groups, mess up the unity of the country, promise them things that they can't afford for the state to give. And in other words, they lack self-discipline and compassion. They're trying to be, they're just greedy. That's us. We're greedy. But if you have the self-discipline and compassion, let's say it's morality, our founding fathers realized that if you have sufficient self-discipline and compassion, they knew that morality was necessary, and I'd like to read a quote from George Washington because it's so darn important. It takes about, this is what our government ought to read now. Of all the dispositions and habits which lead to political prosperity, religion and morals are indispensable supports. Let us with caution indulge the supposition that morality can be maintained without religion. Whatever may be conceded to the influence of refined education on minds of peculiar stature, both reason and experience forbid us to expect that national morality can prevail in exclusion of religious principle. When I came home, after all the meditation on things like that, realizing that compassion and self-discipline are indispensable to a democracy, and that the only source of that kind of morality comes from religion, where your life, your eternal life, depends on whether you love your neighbor as you love yourself, which is just compassion. We've thrown that out now, subtly, by a period of judicial and legislative, following the judicial rulings, based on nothing, that you can't have the Ten Commandments in a school, because the kids might look at the Ten Commandments and start thinking about them. Well, the country was built on that. Our founding fathers recognized that God, this nation was based on God. And William Penn said it as well as any, men must choose to be governed by God or condemn themselves to be ruled by tyrants. Why? What happened to those statements which founded this country? We soft people, enjoying the consumption of what the previous good principles have produced in a way of a system blessed by God, and we respecting him. Think of the founding fathers. They came over from a nation where they'd been persecuted from before. They crossed a hazardous ocean. They landed on a hostile shore with Indians in the climate. They, like POWs or any other soldiers, suffered. They knew about the reality of God. And they were able to be formed into a nation which was knowingly dependent upon God. There were numerous references to God. And in addition, the system was, it was a greater revolution than that. It said, all men are created equal, endowed by their Creator with certain inalienable rights. Never before. It was God, King, divine right of kings, then the people. God, the revolution says, man, individual man, then government, the servant of the people. And they invented a system to do that. And it worked beautifully for a long time. And starting in about after 1950, the premise was questioned. And now, instead of being one nation under God, we are conscientiously and formally and officially one nation without God. And we're wondering why we're having problems. We haven't seen any problems yet, unless this reverses.
1: I want to talk about how you, as an outgrowth of your faith and this conviction and this understanding of freedom, when given the opportunity to go before the cameras and during your interrogation as a POW, you did something extraordinary, and I have tape of that. I want you to look at this and tell me what you're doing here. This is during an interrogation, a television interview.
0: Well, 3 days ago, they hit me for confession. I'd been tortured unconscious a number of times. I gave them what I hope was a not credible confession. Then they told me, set me up on the top of two stools placed on top of each other and told me they were going to do this to me, have me interviewed, and I was to condemn my government.
1: Right.
0: But
1: the blinking thing.
0: Reisner and I prayed about what I should do. Should I just refuse to go to the interview or go and try to blow it up? And the chances of that working were 1,000,000 to 1 because I go there and I defy them, and then they burn the tape and torture me some more. But I decided to try that, okay? And I got there, and they entered the room, and as they came in, there were these lights like that, and I said, in case they change the words that I intend to say, I'm going to bleep the word torture to prove that they at least had to torture me to get me here. And then when he asked me the questions, they asked me twice, the key sentence being, what do you think of the policy of your government in Vietnam? The first time I said, I don't know what the policy of my government is because the only sources of news I have are North Vietnamese. But whatever the policy of my government is, I support it, and I will support it as long as I live. They asked me another time, and I said, I don't know what the policy is now, but whatever. But I am a member of that government, and it is my job to support it, and I will support it as long as I live. Well, I thought when they dragged me out of there that nobody was ever going to see that, and I was going to get hurt pretty bad. I was hurt pretty bad, the worst torture I ever got after that. But by the grace of God, that Japanese photographer who had been having such interviews and taping tortured confessions knew he had a big scoop. He sneaked out of Hanoi that night, went back to Tokyo and auctioned it off. The first bidder was ABC for $50,000. And I didn't learn until 3 days before I was released that when Red McDaniel, who was in that movie you just showed, he was one of the two shown, told me that he had seen it. I didn't know how much they'd seen it. I didn't know how that a lot of people had seen it.
1: Right, and Navy intelligence read torture.
0: And I was so grateful to God that was the most great. Yeah, they read the torture, but I believe they knew guys were already being tortured by the fact that some were confession. I was not proud of that. I was proud that I defied them.
1: What is the message you would give people? What should they remember as a result of this interview and your experience?
0: Semper Fidelis, always faithful.
2: That is all the time we have for now. Be sure to catch us next week. Until then, a very happy Independence Day, and we will be scouting the world over for all that is seen and unseen. On behalf of the staff and crew of EWTN News, thank you for watching. I'm Raymond Arroyo. Bye now.

down in the caverns of our soul is a home for God. 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
3: Remember, O most gracious Virgin Mary, that never was it known that anyone who fled to your protection, implored your help, or sought your intercession was left unaided. Inspired by this confidence, we fly unto you, O Virgin of Virgins, our Mother. To you we come, before you we stand, sinful and sorrowful. O Mother of the Word Incarnate, despise not our petitions, but in your mercy, hear and answer us. Amen.
4: You know, there are saints and martyrs who were beheaded with a greater peace than I have when someone cuts me off on the freeway or my teenager's running late for school. And if I find that someone's driving me crazy, the problem isn't that person, it's me. Whenever someone disturbs your inner peace, your inner life is too unstable. Jesus showed us in the way to Calvary that no one can take your hope, your joy, your peace, or even your love for them. No one can make you feel anything or in any certain way. Look, when Jesus reigns in our hearts and minds, we don't hand over that kind of authority to any human being. So if you're letting someone drive you crazy today, you need to spend more quiet time in prayer. St. Paul wrote from prison, "Do not be anxious about anything, but in prayer and petition, with thanksgiving, present your requests to God. Then the peace that surpasses understanding will guard your hearts and minds in Christ Jesus."
5: In the evening, when I was in my cell, I saw the Lord Jesus clothed in a white garment. Coming forth from his heart, there were two beautiful rays, one red, the other white.
6: Paint an image according to what you see with the words on the bottom, "Jesus, I trust in you." I promise that the souls that will venerate this image will not perish and will have victory over its enemies here on earth, especially at the hour of death. I myself will defend it as my own glory.

0: Family, a prayer that we pray together is a powerful prayer. So please pray together with me our EWTN family prayer. Today we pray for young people. Heavenly Father, we worship you, our Creator. You have brought each one of us into existence because of your loving generosity. Protect young people from the many snares of temptation that surround them. Shield them from drugs, fornication, self-indulgence, and sin. Lead them in the path of life and of true love. Surround them with angels to guard, defend, and guide them. Let none of them be lost, but grant that they may fulfill your plans and find lasting happiness through Christ our Lord. Amen.
1: Behold the Lamb of God, who takes away the sins of the world. Take this, all of you.

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0: 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I confess to Almighty God and to you, my brothers and sisters, that I have greatly sinned in my thoughts and in my words, in what I have done and in what I have failed to do. Through my most grievous fault. Therefore, I

I ask, Blessed Mary, ever Virgin, all the angels and saints, and you, my brothers and sisters, to pray for me to the Lord our God. May Almighty God have mercy on us, forgive us our sins, and bring us to everlasting life.

O God, who show the light of your truth to those who go astray, so that they may return to the right path, give all who for the faith they profess are accounted Christians the grace to reject whatever is contrary to the name of Christ, and to strive after all that does it honor, through our Lord Jesus Christ, your Son, who lives and reigns with you in the unity of the Holy Spirit, God.

A reading from the book of the prophet Isaiah. Thus says the Lord, just as from the heavens the rain and snow come down and do not return there till they have watered the earth, making it fertile and fruitful, giving seed to the one who sows and bread to the one who eats, so shall my word be that goes forth from my mouth. My word shall not return to me void, but shall do my will, achieving the end for which I sent it.

A reading from the letter of St. Paul to the Romans. Brothers and sisters, I consider that the sufferings of this present time are as nothing compared with the glory to be revealed for us. For creation waits with eager expectation the revelation of the children of God. For creation was made subject to futility, not of its own accord, but because of the one who subjected it, in hope that creation itself would be set free from slavery to corruption and share in the glorious freedom of the children of God. We know that all creation is groaning in labor pains, even until now. And not only that, but we ourselves, who have the first fruits of the Spirit, we also groan within ourselves, as we await for adoption, the redemption of our bodies.

On that day, Jesus went out of the house and sat down by the sea. Such large crowds gathered around him that he got into a boat and sat down, and the whole crowd stood along the shore. And he spoke to them at length in parables, saying, "A sower went out to sow, and as he sowed, some seed fell on the path, and birds came and ate it up. Some fell on rocky ground where it had little soil. It sprang up at once because the soil was not deep. And when the sun rose, it was scorched, and it withered for lack of roots. Some seed fell among thorns, and the thorns grew up and choked it. But some seed fell on rich soil and produced fruit, 100 or 60 or 30-fold. Whoever has ears ought to hear." The disciples approached him and said, "Why do you speak to them in parables?" He said to them in reply, "Because knowledge of the mysteries of the kingdom of heaven has been granted to you, but to them it has not been granted. To anyone who has, more will be given, and he will grow rich. From anyone who has not, even what he has will be taken away. This is why I speak to them in parables, because they look but do not see, and hear but do not listen or understand. Isaiah's prophecy is fulfilled in them, which says, 'You shall indeed hear but not understand. You shall indeed look but never see. Gross is the heart of this people. They will hardly hear with their ears. They have closed their eyes

Amen, I say to you, many prophets and righteous people longed to see what you see but did not see it, and to hear what you hear but did not hear it. Hear then the parable of the sower. The seed sown on the path is the one who hears the word of the kingdom without understanding it, and the evil one comes and steals away what was sown in his heart. The seed sown on rocky ground is the one who hears the word and receives it at once with joy, but he has no root and lasts only for a time. When some tribulation or persecution comes because of the word, he immediately falls away. The seed sown among thorns is the one who hears the word, but then worldly anxiety and the lure of riches choke the word, and it bears no fruit. But the seed sown on rich soil is the one who hears the word and understands it, who indeed bears fruit and yields 100 or 60 or 30-fold.

Our friars will be entering into an extraordinary general chapter this week. So we ask for your prayers for us as we prayerfully reflect and discuss on the life, the charism, and apostolate of our community as Franciscan missionaries of the Eternal Word, for the Holy Spirit's guidance upon us and our discussions. Also, we're grateful to Father Ricardo Pineda of the Fathers of Mercy, who will be covering the Masses here this week. St. Paul tells us today that I consider that the sufferings of this present time are as nothing compared with the glory to be revealed for us. So reminded by these words of St. Paul on suffering, that in one form or another, suffering is something that all of us have to experience and deal with in this life. And how often do I bear the cross impatiently? Our sufferings are of many kinds. They may be physical, such as becoming sick, or suffering an accident, or lacking certain goods, or even at times, perhaps even necessities, the necessities of life. Our suffering may be in the mind, such as struggling with anxiety or fearing worst case scenarios, or fearing the ill intent that we think others have toward us or against us. Or they may be spiritual sufferings, such as having to endure temptations or interior desolation or scrupulosity. Whatever particular suffering we may be experiencing at the moment, St. Paul is intending to encourage us, saying that the sufferings of this present time are as nothing compared with the glory to be revealed for us. Even the most intense suffering this life does not compare to the glory that is waiting us in heaven. How can something temporal, in this case, such as the sufferings of this life, how can something temporal weigh with the eternal? And yet, strengthened by grace, by bearing the cross that God is permitting in our life for love of Him, this can merit eternal reward. So what can we do to lighten our sufferings and to be strengthened through them? First, we ought to pray. Our Lord simply said, "Ask and it will be given you." And God says through Psalm 50, "Call upon me in the day of trouble and I will deliver you." In Psalm 91, "When he calls to me, I will answer him. I will be with him in trouble." We know we're also strengthened by the reception of the Holy Eucharist. It nourishes our soul, it intensifies charity and the other virtues in our soul, remits our venial sins, and helps to strengthen and preserve us from mortal sin. It's also a pledge of future glory. So our Lord would say, "He who eats my flesh and drinks my blood has eternal life, and I will raise him up at the last day." We can also recall in light of our sufferings that God is faithful and he will not let you be tempted beyond your strength, but with the temptation will also provide the way of escape that you may be able to endure it. So again, St. Paul wants to remind us today that we were created for happiness. We are created for eternal life and joy with God in heaven. And the consideration of eternal life to come and what God has prepared for those who love him, this strengthens us to bear our cross. No suffering should hold us

back from pressing forward to the goal of eternal life. And in the gospel today, our Lord teaches us a parable about hearing God's word and responding to the graces that he gives us. The divine sower scatters seed on various types of soil, knowing that some will not fully accept it. He does this because in his great mercy, he offers the gift of salvation to all. He desires that all be saved, even though he knows many will reject him. But see, in this way, no one can blame God that you didn't give me the graces that I needed to freely accept your mercy, to accept the gift of salvation. So while some listen to God's word with faith and try to apply it to their lives, others have no desire to hear it or to allow it to change their lives. And so in light of this parable today, we can examine our own receptiveness. How do I listen to the word of God? Do I allow the word of God to change me? Is my heart like the good soil that is receptive and bears fruit in my life? So in order to be like the good soil that was described in the gospel, it's helpful to know what prevents my heart from producing fruit. First, Christ warns us about the seed thrown on the path which the birds came and ate. So our hearts can be like this path when they are hardened against God's word and are not receptive to it. They can become full of pride and think that we don't need to experience conversion, or I don't need to make any changes in my life. We don't even bother to apply the word of God to our lives or to ask him, Lord, what are you saying to me through your word? And as a result, the word of God only stays in the surface level, and the devil quickly takes it away, just as a bird would swoop down and eat the seed laying on a hard path. Next, our Lord warns us about the rocky ground with little soil. So our hearts are like this when we hear God's word with an initial excitement and joy, but then we soon fall away when things get difficult, when they get challenging. There is initial growth, but the tribulations that come are too much because we're lacking strong roots. There are still sinful attachments and fears in my life that's hardening my heart, and that I'm not quite ready to give up and allow the Lord to fully enter into my heart and to enter into every aspect of my life. Again, it's partially hard. It's not fully hard like the hard path, but there's bits that are open and there are bits that are hardened. A third warning that Jesus gives us today is about the seed that falls among thorns, which chokes any growth. So the issue here is not hardness of heart. There is no hardness here. It's receptive, but it's receptive to everything. It's receptive to everything in this world, and it's also trying to be receptive to God and what God offers us. There's no discernment. And so the lure of this world and the lure of riches choke spiritual growth. Of course, we know there are many things that happen in life that can cause anxiety and fear, but rather than allow them to paralyze us spiritually, we are called to bring them to the Lord in prayer, as we just mentioned, those Psalms, and the Lord wants us to come to him. St. Peter also tells us in his letter, cast your cares upon the Lord because he cares for you. Regarding the lure of riches, we know that money and wealth are not evil. However, it's very easy for us to turn money and wealth and the desire for them into idols and to put the pursuit of wealth above our relationship with God. So again, I can want an abundance of everything that's good in this life, of everything that can please me in any way, and I want eternal life. But I can't have everything. The Lord told us clearly that we cannot serve both God and riches. He also said that where your treasure is, there will your heart be also. And so it's good to ask ourselves, is my treasure in heaven? And do I look forward to it with joy? Or is my treasure in the riches of this world? If my heart is set and fixed on the treasures of this world, the life of God in my soul will be choked. It'll be choked by thorns. The Lord encourages us to have hearts like the good soil that's receptive and allows the word of God to bear fruit in our lives. He wants us to seek to put into practice what we hear in the Holy Gospel. And so we pray that we will listen to God's word with the intention to bear fruit in our lives. I want the word of God to change me. It's not just about being receptive, allowing the word of God in, but it should also move me. It should move me.

It should change my life. It should bear fruit. Today's first reading from the prophet Isaiah shows us this power of God's word to transform us. We heard, just as from the heavens the rain and snow come down and do not return there till they have watered the earth, making it fertile and fruitful, giving seed to the one who eats, so shall my word be that goes forth from my mouth. My word shall not return to me void, but shall do my will, achieving the end for which I sent it. So if we allow God's word into our hearts, it will bear fruit. We just have to be receptive and cooperative. As we prepare to receive the Lord in Holy Communion, we ask him for the grace that our hearts might be like the good soil in the parable today, and that like the Blessed Virgin Mary and all the saints, we may allow God's word to sink deep into our hearts and to change us as we seek to put it into practice in our lives.

0: I believe in one God, the Father Almighty, maker of heaven and earth, of all things visible and invisible. I believe in one Lord Jesus Christ, the only begotten Son of God, born of the Father before all ages, God from God, light from light, true God from true God, begotten, not made, consubstantial with the Father. Through him all things were made. For us men and for our salvation, he came down from heaven, and by the Holy Spirit was incarnate of the Virgin Mary and became man. For our sake he was crucified under Pontius Pilate. He suffered death and was buried, and rose again on the third day, in accordance with the Scriptures. He ascended into heaven and is seated at the right hand of the Father. He will come again in glory to judge the living and the dead, and his kingdom will have no end. I believe in the Holy Spirit, the Lord, the giver of life, who proceeds from the Father and the Son, who with the Father and the Son is adored and glorified, who has spoken through the prophets. I believe in one holy Catholic and apostolic church. I confess one baptism for the forgiveness of sins, and I look forward to the resurrection of the dead and the life of the world to come. Amen. Let us offer our petitions to the God who has rescued us from death and opened up to us the hope of eternal life with the Father, Son, and Holy Spirit.
1: That the Holy Father may sustain and nourish the faith of the believing community, we pray to the Lord. That parents may strive to fulfill their vocations by preparing their children for Christian living in the world, we pray to the Lord. That the Holy Spirit may aid and inspire all those who bring the message of truth to the world through the communications media, we pray to the Lord. That those whom God is calling to the priesthood and religious life may respond eagerly in faith and generosity, we pray to the Lord. For God's providence for the needs of EWTN, that God may bless 100-fold those who are inspired to help this work to continue and grant eternal rest to those who have died, we pray to the Lord. For all who will die today, especially from an unexpected or violent death, that the Lord grant them eternal rest, we pray to the Lord.
0: In your love, Lord, answer our humble prayer. Give us the grace to see what we have to do and the strength to do it. We make our prayer through Christ our Lord. Amen.

Pray, brethren, that my sacrifice and yours may be acceptable to God, the Almighty Father. Look upon the offerings of the Church, O Lord, as she makes her prayer to you, and grant that when consumed by those who believe, they may bring ever greater holiness

To you, therefore, most merciful Father, we make humble prayer and petition through Jesus Christ, your Son, our Lord, that you accept and bless these gifts, these offerings, these holy and unblemished sacrifices, which we offer you, firstly, for your holy Catholic Church. Be pleased to grant her peace, to guard, unite, and govern her throughout the whole world, together with your servant Leo, our Pope, and Stephen, our Bishop, and all those who, holding to the truth, hand on the Catholic and Apostolic faith. Remember, Lord, your servants. And all gathered here whose faith and devotion are known to you. For them we offer you this sacrifice of praise, or they offer it for themselves and all who are dear to them, for the redemption of their souls and hope of health and well-being, and paying their homage to you, the eternal God, living and true. In communion with those whose memory we venerate, especially the glorious Ever Virgin Mary, Mother of our God and Lord Jesus Christ, and Blessed Joseph, her spouse, your blessed apostles and martyrs, Peter and Paul, Andrew, James, John, Thomas, James, Philip, Bartholomew, Matthew, Simon, and Jude, Linus, Cletus, Clement, Sixtus, Cornelius, Cyprian, Lawrence, Chrysogonus, John and Paul, Cosmas and Damian, and all your saints. We ask that through their merits and prayers and all things, we may be defended by your protecting help. Therefore, Lord, we pray graciously accept this oblation of our service, that of your whole family. Order our days in your peace, and command that we be delivered from eternal damnation and counted among the flock of those you have chosen. Be pleased, O God, we pray, to bless, acknowledge, and approve this offering in every respect. Make it spiritual and acceptable, so that it may become for us the body and blood of your most beloved Son, our Lord Jesus Christ. And the day before he was to suffer, he took bread in his holy and venerable hands, and with eyes raised to heaven, to you, O God, his almighty Father, giving you thanks, he said the blessing, broke the bread, and gave it to his disciples, saying, "Take this,

In a similar way, when supper was ended, he took this precious chalice in his holy and venerable hands. And once more, giving you thanks, he said the blessing and gave the chalice to his disciples, saying, "Take this, all of you, and drink from it, for this is the chalice of my blood, the blood of the new and eternal covenant, which will be poured out for you and for many for the forgiveness of sins. Do this in memory of me."

Therefore, O Lord, as we celebrate the memorial of the Blessed Passion, the resurrection from the dead, and the glorious ascension into heaven of Christ, your Son, our Lord, we, your servants and your holy people, offer to your glorious majesty, from the gifts that you have given us, this pure victim, this holy victim, this spotless victim, the holy bread of eternal life, the chalice of everlasting salvation. Be pleased to look upon these offerings with a serene and kindly countenance and to accept them, as once you are pleased to accept the gifts of your servant Abel the just, the sacrifice of Abraham, our father in faith, and the offering of your high priest Melchizedek, a holy sacrifice, a spotless victim. In humble prayer we ask you, Almighty God, command that these gifts be borne by the hands of your holy angel to your altar on high, in the sight of your divine majesty, so that all of us who through this participation at the altar receive the most holy body and blood of your Son may be filled with every grace and heavenly blessing. Remember also, Lord, your servants who have gone before us with the sign of faith, and rest in the sleep of peace. Grant them, O Lord, we pray, and all who sleep in Christ, a place of refreshment, light, and peace. To us also, your servants, who though sinners, hope in your abundant mercies. Graciously grant some share in fellowship with your holy apostles and martyrs, with John the Baptist, Stephen, Matthias, Barnabas, Ignatius, Alexander, Marcellinus, Peter, Felicity, Perpetua, Agatha, Lucy, Agnes, Cecilia, Anastasia, and all your saints. Admit us, we beseech you, into their company, not weighing our merits, but granting us your pardon through Christ our Lord, through whom you continue to make all these good things, O Lord. You sanctify them, fill them with life, bless them, and bestow them upon us. Per ipsum et cum ipso et in ipso, est tibi Deo Patri omnipotenti, in unitate Spiritus Sancti, omnis honor et gloria,

0: Whoever eats my flesh and drinks my blood remains in me and I in him, says the Lord.
1: For those who cannot now receive

receive Jesus in the Blessed Sacrament, we offer the following prayer. O my sweet Saviour, Jesus Christ, Thou art my sovereign good, the fountain of all good, my God and my all. What a blessing it would be for me, could I at this moment possess Thee in my heart, and there render Thee my praise, and lay before Thee my necessities, and share in the graces Thou bestowest on those who really receive Thee. O come to me, dear Lord, in spirit, and take full possession of my heart and of my soul. To Thee I give my memory, that Thou mayest always dwell in my thoughts, my understanding, that it may ever be engaged in contemplating Thy love and goodness, and my will, that Thou mayest direct it to the keeping of Thy holy law. To Thee I give my whole self, O my Jesus. Make me to be ever Thine. May the virtue of Thy divine sacrament increase my faith, fortify my hope, purify my charity, and fill my heart with Thy love. O let me be Thine, and Thou mine, from henceforth and forever, and grant that nothing in life or death may ever separate me from Thee any more. Amen.

Let us pray. Having consumed these gifts, we pray, O Lord, that by our participation in this mystery, its saving effects upon us may grow through

Saint Michael, the Archangel, defend us in battle. Be our protection against the wickedness and snares of the devil. May God rebuke him, we humbly pray. And do thou, O Prince of the heavenly host, by the power of God, cast into hell Satan and all the evil spirits who prowl about the world, seeking the ruin of souls. Amen.

nations. God our Father, who wills that all men be saved and come to the knowledge of your truth, we beg you to send laborers into your harvest and grant them grace to speak your word with all boldness, so that your word may spread and be glorified, and all nations may know you, the only God, and him whom you have sent, Jesus Christ, your Son, our Lord. Amen. Our Lady, Queen of the Americas, Mary, Mother of the Franciscan Missionaries of the Eternal Word, pray for us.

How could a loving God send people to hell? To understand what hell is, you first got to understand what God is. See, God isn't just a creature in creation. God is the creator and source of everything. That means that every blessing you experience in this life is like a ray of light coming from the sun, from the source. You're indirectly enjoying the light and warmth of God through things like love, friendship, beauty, peace. In heaven, you don't indirectly experience that light bouncing off things and hitting you. You get the source of every good thing directly. And he'll blow your mind and fill your heart for all eternity. That's heaven. It's God. Hell is the absence of the source of every good thing. It's the natural consequence of no God. So therefore, no peace, no joy, no communion, no light, no love. Why would God want to send people there? He doesn't. He didn't create you for that. He didn't create anyone for that. People send themselves there. C.S. Lewis said, hell is locked from the inside. If you were to open the gates of hell, people who rejected the love that is God wouldn't then rush into heaven. They're already in a place where they're most comfortable, away from God. See, hell is the natural consequence of a life choosing to turn away from a love that would never force himself on anyone. Another way to see heaven, hell, and purgatory is beautifully described in Byzantine theology as one divine fire, the fire of God's love. In hell, you reject that fire so it burns as you use your freedom to reject what your entire being was made for. In purgatory, you've been saved by God, but his fire is purifying things out of you to prepare you for the wedding banquet that is heaven. And in heaven, you're burning as one with that divine fire forever. That's what God wants for you. That's what he created you for. That's his dream for you. In fact, he wants us all in heaven so badly, he died to make it happen. Do you believe it? Do you accept it? The choice is yours.

On May 8th, 2025, Catholics around the world erupted with joy when the white smoke billowed from the temporary chimney on the roof of the Sistine Chapel, announcing that the cardinals in the conclave had chosen a successor to the recently deceased Pope Francis. Delight turned to utter shock when the name of the new pope was announced from the loggia of St. Peter's Basilica. Robert Francis Prevost, an American, had been chosen and had taken the name Pope Leo XIV. It was a

0: most important event in American Catholic history. The first U.S.-born pontiff and the first from North America, Pope Leo XIV was born in 1955 in the area of Chicago, Illinois, to parents themselves the children of immigrants and who raised three sons imbued with the Catholic faith. Thanks to the strength of the Catholic witness of his family and the priests, nuns, and religious in his life, he said yes to the call to the priesthood and the Augustinian order. While in service around the world as an Augustinian missionary, a bishop in Peru, and then a cardinal in Rome, Pope Leo XIV never lost his love for his family and never lost touch with his distinctly American roots. He is truly a child of the Church in America and is both a worthy heir of faith and the greatest exemplar of the flowering of Catholicism in the United States.
1: When I was outside of the church, there was always an unsettled feeling. There was always a feeling of something missing and something not complete. The deal clincher is we found our way to our parish, and we met just an incredible pastor. We learned things that we'd never been taught. Wouldn't be the person that I am without the church and without the sacraments, particularly the Eucharist. I can't live without it.
2: If you've been away from the Catholic Church, visit CatholicsComeHome.org.
3: Since the year 258, it has been tradition to celebrate both Saints Peter and Paul on the same day.
4: They are known for their preaching, ministry, and martyrdom.
3: Saint Peter was the first to recognize that Jesus was the Messiah. Despite his human weakness, Jesus chose Peter to lead the church as the first pope. Saint Peter was martyred in the year 64. He was crucified upside down because he didn't feel worthy to be sacrificed in the same way as Christ.
4: Saint Paul was the apostle of the Gentiles, whose letters are included in the writings of the New Testament. Formerly known as Saul, Saint Paul was a Jewish Pharisee who persecuted Christians in Jerusalem. After becoming blinded by a bright light and falling off his horse, he had a conversion. He took the name Paul and spent the remainder of his life preaching the gospel. He was then beheaded in the year 67 AD.
3: Saints Peter and Paul remind us that despite our flaws, God still desires to use us for his greater glory.
4: Saints Peter and Paul, pray for us.
5: O God, Lord of heaven and earth, you alone have accomplished all we have done. May this first Catholic satellite television network be a tribute to the beauty of your church. May your Son, the Eternal Word, be glorified through this work of your hands. Bless all the programs that will issue forth from its facilities. Just as your word issued forth from you, Lord Father, may that same word touch each heart that listens to this network. Let your Spirit work with freedom through every teacher who proclaims your truth and your church. Bestow upon this network the power to inspire men to seek holiness of heart, zeal for the extension of your church, courage to seek after justice and human rights, and patience to endure persecution. Amen.
6: Lord Jesus Christ, at your Last Supper you prayed to the Father that all should be one. Send your Holy Spirit upon all who bear your name and seek to serve you. Strengthen our faith in you, and lead us to love one another in humility. May we who have been reborn in one baptism be united in one faith under one shepherd. Amen.

Hi, this is Dr. Anthony Rizzi, here to talk about Faith Matters. And today I want to talk to you about AI, artificial intelligence, which is all the rave now. It's been talked about and is, you know, when you do a Google search, you'll often get an AI response. And it's become more and more common for people to use it for all kinds of things, from legal briefs to solving equations to writing programs to writing letters, whatever, anything you can think of. And what's disturbing about it is that we've come to a place where we don't interact in

in the way that we should with people. We are substituting AI for people, and people are becoming more like AI, and AI is becoming more like people. And the thing we have to watch for in the future is the idea that we will accept communications with an AI bot over the difficulty of communicating with a real person. And as we get more and more used to it and it's become more AI accepting and more AI acting like AI ourselves, the more comfortable that is becoming. And we're seeing a lot of that in the antisocial behavior that is the not spending time together, the not talking to each other in person, to not using the phone to talk to each other, but using the phone in kind of strange, like, distancing ways, even where we create a Facebook or Snapchat facade of ourselves and somebody else creates that same facade and we play a snapshot facade with each other. And we don't penetrate the person. And then, so the AI is better at that than us. And so pretty soon it's going to be the AI dating, you know, site. And it's going to be horrible. It's going to be bad. But the temptation is getting strong and we have to resist it and we have to notice that it's coming and start making ourselves not AI, but thoughtful, intelligent people that act according to reason and truth in our lives and have a full human life so that AI can be a, you know, low-level assistant, but not a replacement that it's heading to be. Thank you for listening. This has been Faith Matters.

Lord God, give us a repentant heart, that we may be sensitive to the things that offend thee. We may be sensitive to sin. We may be sensitive, Lord, not scrupulous, Lord, but sensitive. Be aware. Give us light that we're aware when we're in danger of occasions of sin. Give us that sensitivity so we can be really and truly sorry for all our sins. Amen.

0: In the name of the Father, and of the Son, and of the Holy Spirit. The Litany of the Most Sacred Heart of Jesus. Lord, have mercy on us.
1: Lord, have mercy on us.
0: Christ, have mercy on us.
1: Christ, have mercy on us.
0: Lord, have mercy on us.
1: Lord, have mercy on us.
0: Christ, hear us.
1: Christ, hear us.
0: Christ, graciously hear us.
1: Christ, graciously hear us.
0: God, the Father of heaven.
1: Have mercy on us.
0: God, the Son, Redeemer of the world.
1: Have mercy on us.
0: God, the Holy Spirit.
1: Have mercy on us.
0: Holy Trinity, one God.
1: Have mercy on us.

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1: Save us, O Lord.
0: Lamb of God, who takes away the sins of the world.
1: Graciously hear us, O Lord.
0: Lamb of God, who takes away the sins of the world.
1: Have mercy on us.
0: Jesus, meek and humble of heart.
1: Make our hearts like to them.
0: Let us pray. Almighty and eternal God, look upon the heart of thy most beloved Son and upon the praises and satisfaction which he offers thee in the name of sinners. And to those who implore thy mercy in thy great goodness, grant forgiveness in the name of the same Jesus Christ, thy Son, who lives and reigns with thee forever and ever.
1: Amen.
0: In the name of the Father, and of the Son, and of the Holy Spirit.

0: The Holy Father's prayer intention for the month of July is for respect for human life. Let us pray for the respect and protection of human life in all its stages, recognizing it as a gift from God.
1: Our Father, who art in heaven, hallowed be thy name. Thy kingdom come, thy will be done, on earth as it is in heaven. Give us this day our daily bread, and forgive us our trespasses, as we forgive those who trespass against us. And lead us not into temptation, but deliver us from evil. Amen.
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0: In the name of the Father, and of the Son, and of the Holy Spirit.
1: Amen.
0: Dear brothers and sisters, I would like to welcome all of you to this Holy Rosary, which is going to be broadcast on the internet and on EWTN, wherever you are, whether in Lourdes or far abroad. Let us join together in prayer. Since the apparitions of the Virgin Mary to Saint Bernadette in this very grotto, millions, including many saints and popes, have come to pray and ask for God's mercy. Let us join together in praying the glorious mysteries of the Holy Rosary today, and let us ask the Virgin Mary, the Mother of Mercy, to be comforted and cured of our infirmities with spiritual and corporal. The prayer request we have received from you over the internet and social networks have been placed in this box, which is now going to be laid on the altar of the grotto. May the Virgin Mary give courage and hope to those in need.

I believe in God, the Father Almighty, creator of heaven and earth, and in Jesus Christ, his only Son, our Lord, who was conceived by the Holy Spirit, born of the Virgin Mary, suffered under Pontius Pilate, was crucified, died, and was buried. He descended into hell. On the third day he rose again from the dead. He ascended into heaven and is seated at the right hand of God the Father Almighty. From there he will come to judge the living and the dead. I believe in the Holy Spirit, the Holy Catholic Church, the communion of saints, the forgiveness of sins, the resurrection of the body, and life everlasting.

fasting. Amen. Let us now pray for our Holy Father, Pope Leo, and for his intentions, and in a very special way, for his coming apostolic visit to France. Our Father who art in heaven, hallowed be thy name, thy kingdom come, thy will be done on earth as it is in heaven. Hail Mary, full of grace, the Lord is with thee. Blessed art thou amongst women, and blessed is the fruit of thy womb, Jesus. Hail Mary, full of grace, the Lord is with thee. Blessed art thou amongst women, and blessed is the fruit of thy womb, Jesus. Hail Mary, full of grace, the Lord is with thee. Blessed art thou amongst women, and blessed is the fruit of thy womb, Jesus. Holy Mary.

0: Amen. 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The angel said to the women, "Why do you look for the living among the dead? He is not here, but has risen. Remember how he told you, while he was still in Galilee, that the Son of Man must be handed over to the hands of sinners and be crucified, and on the third day rise again." O Lord, we pray for all those who participate in the proclamation of the gospel by their words and actions. And through the intercession of your Holy Mother, we pray for the grace of faith. Our Father who art in heaven, hallowed be thy name. Thy kingdom come, thy will be done on earth as it is in heaven.
1: Give us this day our daily bread, and forgive us our trespasses, as we forgive those who trespass against us. And lead us not into temptation, but deliver us from evil. Amen.
0: Hail Mary, full of grace, the Lord is with thee. Blessed art thou amongst women, and blessed is the fruit of thy womb, Jesus.
1: Holy Mary,
0: Hail Mary, full of grace, the Lord is with thee. Blessed art thou amongst women, and blessed is the fruit of thy womb, Jesus. Hail Mary, full of grace, the Lord is with thee. Blessed art thou amongst women, and blessed is the fruit of thy womb, Jesus. Hail Mary, full of grace, the Lord is with thee. Blessed art thou amongst women, and blessed is the fruit of thy womb, Jesus. Hail Mary, full of grace, the Lord is with thee. Blessed art thou amongst women, and blessed is the fruit of thy womb, Jesus. Hail Mary, full of grace, the Lord is with thee. Blessed art thou amongst women, and blessed is the fruit of thy womb, Jesus. Hail Mary, full of grace, the Lord is with thee. Blessed art thou amongst women, and blessed is the fruit of thy womb, Jesus. Hail Mary, full of grace, the Lord is with thee. Blessed art thou amongst women, and blessed is the fruit of thy womb, Jesus. Hail Mary, full of grace, the Lord is with thee. Blessed art thou amongst women, and blessed is the fruit of thy womb, Jesus. Hail Mary, full of grace, the Lord is with thee. Blessed art thou amongst women, and blessed is the fruit of thy womb, Jesus.
1: Holy

0: O Mary, conceived without sin. The second glorious mystery, the ascension of our Lord. Then Jesus led his disciples out as far as Bethany, raised his hand and blessed them. As he blessed them, he parted from them and was taken up to heaven. They did him homage and then returned to Jerusalem with great joy, and they were continually in the temple praising God. O Lord, we pray for all those who are discouraged and desperate, and we ask you, through the intercession of your Holy Mother, the grace of hope. Our Father who art in heaven, hallowed be thy name, thy kingdom come, thy will be done on earth as it is in heaven.
1: Give us this day our daily bread, and forgive us our trespasses, as we forgive those who trespass against us. And lead us not into temptation, but deliver us from evil. Amen.
2: Hail Mary, full of grace, the Lord is with thee. Blessed art thou among women, and blessed is the fruit of thy womb, Jesus.
1: Holy Mary, Mother of God, pray for us sinners, now and at the hour of our death. Amen.
2: Hail Mary, full of grace, the Lord is with thee. Blessed art thou among women, and blessed is the fruit of thy womb, Jesus.
1: Holy Mary, Mother of God, pray for us sinners, now and at the hour of our death. Amen.
2: Hail Mary, full of grace, the Lord is with thee. Blessed art thou among women, and blessed is the fruit of thy womb, Jesus.
1: Holy Mary, Mother of God, pray for us sinners, now and at the hour of our death. Amen.
2: Hail Mary, full of grace, the Lord is with thee. Blessed art thou amongst women, and blessed is the fruit of thy womb, Jesus.
1: Holy Mary, Mother of God, pray for us sinners, now and at the hour of our death. Amen.
2: Hail Mary, full of grace, the Lord is with thee. Blessed art thou amongst women, and blessed is the fruit of thy womb, Jesus.
1: Holy Mary, Mother of God, pray for us sinners, now and at the hour of our death. Amen.
2: Hail Mary, full of grace, the Lord is with thee. Blessed art thou amongst women, and blessed is the fruit of thy womb, Jesus.
1: Holy Mary, Mother of God, pray for us sinners, now and at the hour of our death. Amen.
2: Hail Mary, full of grace, the Lord is with thee. Blessed art thou amongst women, and blessed is the fruit of thy womb, Jesus.
1: Holy Mary, Mother of God, pray for us sinners, now and at the hour of our death. Amen.
2: Hail Mary, full of grace, the Lord is with thee. Blessed art thou amongst women, and blessed is the fruit of thy womb, Jesus.
1: Holy Mary, Mother of God, pray for us sinners, now and at the hour of our death. Amen.
2: Hail Mary, full of grace, the Lord is with thee. Blessed art thou amongst women, and blessed is the fruit of thy womb, Jesus.
1: Holy Mary, Mother of God, pray for us sinners, now and at the hour of our death. Amen.
2: Hail Mary, full of grace, the Lord is with thee. Blessed art thou amongst women, and blessed is the fruit of thy womb, Jesus.

0: O Mary, conceived without sin. The third glorious mystery, the descent of the Holy Spirit on the apostles. When the time for Pentecost was fulfilled, they were all in one place together. And suddenly there came from the sky a noise like a strong driving wind, and it filled the entire house in which they were. Then there appeared to them tongues as of fire, which parted and came to rest on each one of them. And they were all filled with the Holy Spirit and began to speak in different tongues as the Spirit enabled them to proclaim. O Lord, we pray for all those who are preparing to receive a sacrament, and we ask you, through the intercession of your Holy Mother, the grace of charity. Our Father who art in heaven, hallowed be thy name, thy kingdom come, thy will be done on earth as it is in heaven.
1: Hail Mary, full of grace, the Lord is with thee. Blessed art thou amongst women, and blessed is the fruit of thy womb, Jesus. Hail Mary, full of grace, the Lord is with thee. Blessed art thou amongst women, and blessed is the fruit of thy womb, Jesus. Hail Mary, full of grace, the Lord is with thee. Blessed art thou amongst women, and blessed is the fruit of thy womb, Jesus. Hail Mary, full of grace, the Lord is with thee. Blessed art thou amongst women, and blessed is the fruit of thy womb, Jesus. Hail Mary, full of grace, the Lord is with thee. Blessed art thou amongst women, and blessed is the fruit of thy womb, Jesus. Hail Mary, full of grace, the Lord is with thee. Blessed art thou amongst women, and blessed is the fruit of thy womb, Jesus. Hail Mary, full of grace, the Lord is with thee. Blessed art thou amongst women, and blessed is the fruit of thy womb, Jesus. Hail Mary, full of grace, the Lord is with thee. Blessed art thou amongst women, and blessed is the fruit of thy womb, Jesus.
2: Holy Mary, Mother of God, pray for us sinners, now and at the hour of our death. Amen.
1: Hail Mary, full of grace, the Lord is with thee. Blessed art thou amongst women, and blessed is the fruit of thy womb, Jesus.
2: Holy Mary, Mother of God, pray for us sinners, now and at the hour of our death. Amen.
1: Hail Mary, full of grace, the Lord is with thee. Blessed art thou amongst women, and blessed is the fruit of thy womb, Jesus.
2: Holy Mary,

0: O Mary, conceived without sin, the fourth glorious mystery, the Assumption of the Blessed Virgin Mary. Do not let your hearts be troubled. You trust in God, trust also in me. In my Father's house there are many places to live in. Otherwise, I would have told you. I am going now to prepare a place for you. And after I have gone and prepared you a place, I shall return to take you to myself, so that you may be with me where I am. O Lord, we pray for all the deceased members of our families and communities, especially for those who are most in need of divine mercy. And through the intercession of your Holy Mother, we seek the grace of final perseverance and a happy death. Our Father who art in heaven, hallowed be thy name, thy kingdom come, thy will be done on earth as it is in heaven.
1: Give us this day our daily bread, and forgive us our trespasses, as we forgive those who trespass against us. And lead us not into temptation, but deliver us from evil. Amen.
2: Hail Mary, full of grace, the Lord is with thee. Blessed art thou among women, and blessed is the fruit of thy womb, Jesus.
1: Holy Mary, Sinners, now and at the hour of our death. Amen.
2: Hail Mary, full of grace, the Lord is with thee. Blessed art thou amongst women, and blessed is the fruit of thy womb, Jesus.
1: Holy Mary,

0: Amen.
1: Hail Mary, full of grace, the Lord is with thee. Blessed art thou amongst women, and blessed is the fruit of thy womb, Jesus.
0: Holy Mary, Mother of God, pray for us sinners, now and at the hour of our death. Amen.
1: Hail Mary, full of grace, the Lord is with thee. Blessed art thou amongst women, and blessed is the fruit of thy womb, Jesus.
0: Holy Mary, Mother of God, pray for us sinners, now and at the hour of our death. Amen.
1: Hail Mary, full of grace, the Lord is with thee. Blessed art thou amongst women, and blessed is the fruit of thy womb, Jesus.
0: Holy Mary, Mother of God, pray for us sinners, now and at the hour of our death. Amen.
1: Hail Mary, full of grace, the Lord is with thee. Blessed art thou amongst women, and blessed is the fruit of thy womb, Jesus.
0: Holy Mary, Mother of God, pray for us sinners, now and at the hour of our death. Amen.
1: Hail Mary, full of grace, the Lord is with thee. Blessed art thou amongst women, and blessed is the fruit of thy womb, Jesus.
0: Holy Mary, Mother of God, pray for us sinners, now and at the hour of our death. Amen.
1: Hail Mary, full of grace, the Lord is with thee. Blessed art thou amongst women, and blessed is the fruit of thy womb, Jesus.
0: Holy Mary, Mother of God, pray for us sinners, now and at the hour of our death. Amen.
1: Hail Mary, full of grace, the Lord is with thee. Blessed art thou amongst women, and blessed is the fruit of thy womb, Jesus.
0: Holy Mary, Mother of God, pray for us sinners, now and at the hour of our death. Amen.
1: Hail Mary, full of grace, the Lord is with thee. Blessed art thou amongst women, and blessed is the fruit of thy womb, Jesus.
0: Holy

0: O Mary, conceived without sin,
1: pray for us sinners of recourse to thee.
0: The fifth glorious mystery, the coronation of the Blessed Virgin Mary. A great sign appeared in the sky, a woman clothed with the sun, with a moon under her feet, and on her head a crown of 12 stars. O Lord, we pray for all those who have been through a conversion, so that they will be supported in their faith. And we ask you, through the intercession of your Holy Mother, the grace of a greater devotion to Mary. Our Father who art in heaven, hallowed be thy name, thy kingdom come, thy will be done on earth as it is in heaven.
2: Give us this day our daily bread, and forgive us our trespasses, as we forgive those who trespass against us. And lead us not into temptation, but deliver us from evil. Amen.
3: Hail Mary, full of grace, the Lord is with thee. Blessed art thou amongst women, and blessed is the fruit of thy womb, Jesus.
2: Holy Mary, Mother of God, pray for us sinners, now and at the hour of our death. Amen.
3: Hail Mary, full of grace, the Lord is with thee. Blessed art thou amongst women, and blessed is the fruit of thy womb, Jesus.
2: Holy Mary,
3: Hail Mary, full of grace, the Lord is with thee. Blessed art thou amongst women, and blessed is the fruit of thy womb, Jesus. Hail Mary, full of grace, the Lord is with thee. Blessed art thou amongst women, and blessed is the fruit of thy womb, Jesus. Hail Mary, full of grace, the Lord is with thee. Blessed art thou amongst women, and blessed is the fruit of thy womb, Jesus.
2: Holy Mary, Mother of God, pray for us sinners, now and at the hour of our death. Amen.
3: Hail Mary, full of grace, the Lord is with thee. Blessed art thou amongst women, and blessed is the fruit of thy womb, Jesus.
2: Holy Mary,
3: Hail Mary, full of grace, the Lord is with thee. Blessed art thou amongst women, and blessed is the fruit of thy womb, Jesus.
2: Holy Mary,

0: Hail Mary, full of grace, the Lord is with thee. Blessed art thou amongst women, and blessed is the fruit of thy womb, Jesus. Hail Mary, full of grace, the Lord is with thee. Blessed art thou amongst women, and blessed is the fruit of thy womb, Jesus. Hail Mary, full of grace, the Lord is with thee. Blessed art thou amongst women, and blessed is the fruit of thy womb, Jesus.
1: Holy Mary,

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1: Pray for us sinners now and at
0: the hour of our death. Let us pray. Lord God, give to your people the joy of continual health in mind and body. With the prayers of the Virgin Mary, to help us and guide us through the sorrows of this life to eternal happiness in the life to come. Grant this through our Lord Jesus Christ, your Son, who lives and reigns with you in the unity of the Holy Spirit, one God forever and ever.
2: Amen.
0: The Lord be with you.
2: And with your spirit.
0: May the blessing of Almighty God the Father and the Son and the Holy Spirit come down on you and remain with you forever.
2: Amen.
0: Hail, Holy Queen, Mother of Mercy, hail our life, our sweetness, and our hope. To thee do we cry, poor banished children of Eve. To thee do we send up our sighs, mourning and weeping in this valley of tears. Turn then, most gracious advocate, thine eyes of mercy towards us, and after this our exile, show unto us the blessed fruit of thy womb, Jesus. O clement, O loving, O sweet Virgin Mary, Our Lady of Lourdes,
2: pray for us.
0: Our Lady of Lourdes,
2: pray for us.
0: Our Lady of Lourdes,
2: pray for us.
0: Saint Bernadette,
2: pray for us.
0: In the name of the Father, and of the Son, and of the Holy Spirit,
2: amen.

0: Our Lady of Mount Carmel Novena. Glorious Virgin Mary, Queen of Carmel, Mother of God and of poor sinners, special protectress of all who wear thy holy scapula, I ask thee to obtain for me the pardon of my sins, amendment of my life, salvation of my soul, and particularly the grace I now seek through your motherly intercession. Amen.
1: The brown scapular of Our Lady of Mount Carmel, the badge of our salvation.
2: We can have people who are baptized, they live their whole lives as practicing Catholics, but they never allow all the grace that we receive in the sacraments to be fanned into flame.
1: In an uplifting five-part miniseries, writer and theologian Father Jeffrey Kirby delivers a preparation for investiture in the mantle of Mary.
2: It requires many sacrifices, but it is worth every sacrifice.
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1: Lord Jesus Christ, at your Last Supper, you prayed to the Father that all should be one. Send your Holy Spirit upon all who bear your name and seek to serve you. Strengthen our faith in you and lead us to love one another in humility. May we who have been reborn in one baptism be united in one faith under one shepherd. Amen.
2: Welcome to Catholic Blitz. Father Trujillo, you're in the hot seat again.
3: Okay.
2: Ready for your question?
3: I'm ready.
2: Okay. Why aren't the three persons of the Trinity considered three gods? You got 1 minute. Go.
3: Oh, okay. Well, the three persons, Father, Son, Holy Spirit, are three persons. They're distinct but not separate, but they're not three gods. That would be a committee, and there is no such thing. It's one God in three persons, Father, Son, and Holy Spirit. This was certainly spelled out in the Council of Nicaea, and then again, the Constantinople, and that's why we say this in the Creed on Sundays and Holy Days. I believe in God, the Father Almighty, and Jesus Christ, His only Son, and in the Holy Spirit. Now, people want to sometimes either make it into three manifestations. We don't believe in that. That's sort of some heresy called modalism. And then you have this idea that there's three gods. Well, then that's polytheism. We do not believe that. We believe there's one God, but it's one God in three persons. Each person shares the same divine nature. They have one divine intellect, one divine will. One knows, all three know. One wills, all three will. It's because of our puny brains that we have to ascribe certain things to each one, but all three are one God, three persons.
2: Great job. Thank you. And tune in again to another episode of Catholic Blitz.
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It was after the festival of Christmas. The Indians were already leaving on the hunt. She was unable to excuse herself from going, even though she wished to remain in the village with us, close to the church and the sacraments. In the morning, while the others went off on the chase, she retired alone to a secret place. Catherine's soul withdrew from its strange purgatory into a kind of paradise. And she began to feel in the depths of her soul a peace, a rest, and a contentment so great that she was completely transformed.

0: Tony Haas. Tony Haas.
1: Don't mind him. The Agni are always in bad humor, paddling upstream against the river. Unless, of course, they are returning home with captives to torture. We must not assume that the truce we have garnered through the force of arms will be a lasting one. There is some comfort in the Agni children in Quebec under our instruction. An exchange of hostages. Children there, priests here. Not an ideal arrangement, but at least there is some assurance that you and Father Bruyas will be treated fairly. The first village we will encounter, and your future home, is Gandawage, the very place where Father Jogue, 21 years ago, watered with his blood. Ruled today by the very man they say wielded the hatchet.
2: I understand the village has moved to a new location.
1: Yes, the cornfields exhaust the soil. So every 10 years or so, they must move. That is why there is a new Gandawage. That and the fact our troops burned the old Gandawage to the ground last year.
2: I'm sure that provided them some additional incentive.
1: Excuse me?
2: Oh, nothing, Father. Not important.
1: You speak Mohawk?
2: Not as well as I'd like.
1: Only half the population of Gandawage speak Mohawk. The rest are Huron, Abenaki, Mohican. War captives adopted into the clan to replace the war dead. Women prized in that regard for obvious reasons. The clans are matrilineal. Warrior braves, as vicious as they are in war, docile as lambs before their women. The male leaders are just figureheads.
2: An example in humility for us.
1: The women are key. If we can reach them with God's word, then there is hope.

They've got toys. Such a box town, eh? You and they've got toys. Satalak's town, eh?

What? Flower in our hands. 6 months ago, this would have been a red-hot branding iron in our faces. Thank God we were able to subdue their savagery.

0: So yes, bienvenue, les Français. De whom do I say, do I say?
1: I welcome the French to Gandogue, seat of the Turtle Clan.
0: Le digno, da haga. Nello lindo, sono segue.
1: Confederation of the Iroquois, defenders of the East Door.
2: Please accept, Sachem, the assurance of my most distinguished sentiments. It is my pleasure to introduce you to Father Jacques de Lamberville. He will bring the justice and the mercy of the one true God. He will stay in Gandawage after my departure, teaching your people the ways of that true God. He will be given the cooperation by you and the respect due the one who is no less than the representative of the great King of the French.
3: Love, I bring justice, mercy, and the love of our Lord and Savior, Jesus Christ.
1: Sachem will know what the White Father will say to the people.
2: Tell him he will find out soon enough. Prepare the demonstration.

0: I've held this stage before, albeit under less favorable circumstances.
1: I bring this gift to Gandawage, to the Agni people, all the way from the Kingdom of France.
2: Te guanu haladus, Kanwage, Kehaga.
1: Yes. Greetings from across the great ocean, directly from the great Onontio, His Majesty King Louis XIV, known to his loving subjects as the Sun King. The Sun King has a great shadow of sadness over his face because of the war with the Agni. The Agni, a great people, weakened by the false promises of the English and the Dutch, and by their alcohol, which has made them foolish

0: and led them open to the tricks of the devil. Suffering, torture, death, 50 years of war ended now, finally, finished by a resounding victory of the French.
1: Ne yokta, kanza de wadaliya ne oye.
0: I now demand the release of any prisoner. This is a Huron. He is a friend and ally of the Français. De Brébeuf. Lalande. Lalamante. Daniel. Chabanel. Garnier. These are the names of the martyred black robes. The victims of torture, including in this very village of Gandawage, the murders of Don Egopil and the one they call Andesanc, Father Isaac Jogues. Now you know what this is. I tell you now. The first agony to harm a Frenchman or a Huron will find his neck in one of these.
2: Ah!

0: The Huron will help you build the chapel. You will make some converts, not many, mostly women. Although you will instruct and baptize them, their faith is as shallow as the draft of this canoe. The only way to assure their salvation is to send them north to our mission at the Sol. Dispatch the dying to heaven and the living to Canada, where we have hope that once integrated into the French community, their faith will take root and grow.
1: Father Frémin, are you saying they cannot become Christian without becoming French first?
0: You will suffer many trials and temptations. They will become drunk and insult you. They will threaten you, but they will not harm you, for now they have the fear of God in them.
1: Yes, we've managed to fill them with fear, it's true. I just hope we've left a little room for Christ.
0: You will help the father build his lodge. Look after him and protect him. God keep you, Father Lamberville. I may regain Quebec by this route. If I do so, I will stop here before the snow. God keep you, Father de Lamberville, until we meet again in this world or the next.

0: Wait! Where is it that you go?
1: We build a lodge.
2: You make black robes. We go. Hunting time now.

0: What do you do, Francais?
1: I need a lodge.
0: Huron make for you?
1: No.
0: No?
1: They left.
0: Not happy.
1: Pardon me?
0: Son King not happy. Maybe you go.

0: This man is protected by the French.
1: There's a lot of tombs.
2: François.
3: Hiya, Tio. 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
4: Just got.

0: 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Annie.
1: Come. Come, Christians. Come.
0: This way. This way, Black Rose. Listen, come.
2: You see.

0: 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Christians.
1: I need this.

0: Sick. 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
1: I take them to my shelter. Only there.
0: Yeah.
2: Father, these cannot come into the village. They cannot be saved. They have the sickness of the Francais.
1: All the more reason I should try, don't you think?
2: They will die.
1: Then I will bury them.
3: Yeah.

0: You're a Christian.
1: Long time past.
0: When?
1: Before Francais soldiers.
0: I'm sorry.
1: You have no food?
0: No.
1: I bring sagamite.

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1: Holy Ghost. Amen. Forehead, chest, left shoulder, right shoulder. Forehead, chest, left shoulder, right shoulder. Good. This is the infant, Jesus, the Son of God.
2: De gi dis dog o'neo.
3: Anishma jemnedo.
2: Gano yagitandalo.
1: And this is Mary's mother.
2: Zani staha.
3: Quid the mumaman?
1: Joseph. He was a carpenter. He's probably in his workshop.
2: He. Lasun garageatas reyon dinunwa.
3: Winish. On in a bupayan.
2: She say...
1: Yes, the earthly father. You see, Mary conceived the baby Jesus without Joseph's help.
2: Ia tiana, quae indiri. Father, time for work.
4: Io. Hey, you know,

0: Do you have some questions for me?
1: How was your mother?
0: I don't remember my mother. She died when I was very young.
1: And your father?
0: A good man.
1: Your mother and father are in your heaven?
0: Yes, I think so. I pray they are.
1: My mother is in your heaven. My father is not. He is in our heaven, Eskenani. To what heaven do I go, Black Will?
0: There's only one heaven. When my parents died, I said to God, I placed myself in your hands. Do with me what you will. Well, here I am. Did you make this?
1: Yes.
0: How?
1: My loom.
0: Can you teach me?
1: It is women's work.
0: I don't mind if you don't.
1: In my loom, I make bolts.
0: Why?
1: Because I am with bolts. My eyes and my face.
0: It looks very nice to me. I'd like to learn how to do it.

0: I baptize thee, Catherine. 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Amen.
1: These beads are each of us.
2: Your mother, your father, your aunts, and all of the Turtle Clan.
0: And you are the string holding them together.

0: Anastasia here.
1: Anastasia?
0: I must speak with her.
1: I will tell her.

0: You are leaving Gandawagi?
1: Yes. And much more.
0: Tonight?
1: Yes.
0: How will you get past them? They watch you.
1: Grandmother's secret. You have something to tell me.
0: I?
1: Yes.
0: I don't understand.
1: This is my land. I am the mother of these people. I leave them now and go to your land. Go to your God. Our God.
0: He's the God of all of us.
1: Take a cool. Go to Lee.
0: She will come soon.
1: But who will watch her when I am gone?
0: I will.
1: Promise that.
0: I promise.
1: I have to leave. I want to leave.
0: Anastasia. I do understand. I too left my land and people.
1: No. You brought them with you.

0: I must speak with them before you kill them.
1: No conversion for them, Black Robe. Our fire is short, yours long. They will have both.

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2: リーズリスントゥミ
1: ダシタ
3: What do you want here?
2: I come to plead for their lives.
3: You love our enemies more than us.
2: Not more, not less.
3: Does your God love us?
2: Yes.
3: Why does he permit our enemies?To kill us. Traitor, hang cross in village. Sayada!
4: What's up, Father?
5: It's okay.
4: It's
5: okay.
2: God loves all people. God isn't here to protect one tribe against another, He's here to stop you from killing each other.There are many in this village who once were not Agni. They were taken in war and they became Agni. So it could happen with these if you let them live.
6: Borisha, wada di dekon.
0: Takuita, sayada.
4: I'm gonna do it! That's my house! I'm gonna do it! Protect you. That's fine.
0: They are loose.Not understand you. Takakuita.
7: Our white father pleads for the adoption of captives.
0: Te lago. 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
1: 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You are the chief. You choose life or captive, not Godoli.
2: Wesley, Wanu, when again?
0: Nelaunio.
2: Ea, za, nuna, when again?
0: Lenak, Nelaunio.
2: Sayada!
3: I'm gonna get up! I'm gonna get up! I'm gonna get up!

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1: What does it tell?
0: Everything. All they need to know about you.

My reverend father, Pax Christi, we need your prayers more than ever at this outpost of Christendom, where we minister to a people stricken by fear. A proud people. Some say too proud. Some have even taken their own lives. Pride. Disillusion. Self-destruction.

0: Breville.
1: Yes. Hello, Father Fremer. How are you?
0: I am miserable.
2: Well, don't stand there. Come in. Warm yourself. Let me look at you. Both eyes?
0: One of your teeth?
2: Sit by the fire. I'm content to see you made it out of there. War. War and talk of war. They attack again, yes?
1: It's quiet now, but I think it's coming soon.
2: Ah, the snow. They hunt animals now. Later people when the weather improves.
1: I hope Father Bruyas makes it out.
2: Oh, he already has. With fewer fingers than you. But he's alive. No, you are the last. I thought we'd passed with all of this. But there's never an end to it. I am old. I've had my portion. There's nothing for me but to leave back to France.
1: We hear wonderful news about your work here.
2: The converts, yes. Is there anything more pleasing than to witness these good catechumens at prayer? And then when Father has left the church, to see them stay behind. It's not their faith I am worried about. It is mine.
1: Father Fremer, the last time we were together, you weren't talking about the faith of Indians. You were threatening to hang them. You've changed. And I sense for the better.
2: Changed? You have no idea. Come, I have something to show you.

0: young Agni woman came here in late 1679, possibly one of yours. She came from one of the villages close to the river. Her aunt, the clan mother Anastasia, called her Catherine. Gadeli is the way they say it. Her arrival was much anticipated by those from her native village. They'd heard about her, but her joy consisted in being finally in the presence of the one she had been constrained from freely enjoying, our Holy Lord. Her aunt had been praying for her safe arrival.
1: God watches over us. He protects us. The trouble you had in your ancestor land is far away. 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
0: Y ser da gumlalo.
2: Nise. Neon sewe.
3: She came to enlist my support. For a remedy. She was convinced that her niece must take a husband. I tried to convince her at the first opportunity at the wisdom of this course of action. But in less than a quarter of an hour, she came back to the Boivin house. It is settled, she said. It is not a question for deliberation.
4: No, mon père.
3: No, and this seemed only to add urgency to her quest to be united with our Savior.
5: So, she never took her husband?
3: She retired to a secret spot for her devotions. This solitary spot became her oratory.
5: Of what did you die?
3: I wish I knew. Of course I know the means by which she passed through this life. But it's not the same thing, is it? I knelt at her side.
0: Come on, da jinchib nut. Abdik mjim na do one din dwen magun.
3: In nomine Patris, e Filii, e Spiritus Sancti. Amen.

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1: I told her she had saved my faith. Now, I have something to show you. I kept it hidden in the church behind the tabernacle, but I removed it. Once I learned they were going to take it, when she died, they took everything.

bits of clothes, her hair, but I managed to save this. I know a mere piece of fabric cannot come to life. But through this, I somehow feel the presence of this extraordinary woman. Here, take it. Many who have touched it, even merely been in its presence, have been cured of sickness, either physical or mental. Frenchmen and Indians the same. From the time Catherine first arrived here until she died, I never saw her without it. Think back. Maybe she was one of yours. She had only as little as 20 years. No more than 25. She never spoke of where she came from. It was as if she had no past. There is only one clue. She was an Agni from the Turtle Clan. Think, Father de Lamberville, is it possible you baptized her?

0: I... Didn't she have some letter from the missionary who sent her?
1: She brought nothing with her. Just her faith and her devotion to God.
0: I need to visit the grave. Will you take me there?
1: Tomorrow, yes. But now I must leave you. There's trouble in one of the lodges. A young Indian, offended in some manner, has threatened to take his life. Last month, another one, offended in like manner, drowned himself in the river. I wouldn't be surprised if this one ended the same way. A prouder race God has not put on this earth.
0: Can I help?
1: Yes. You can pray the river freezes over to end this madness.
0: Where? Where is she buried?
1: Take the path along the river, near the consecrated ground where they are to build the new chapel. There you will find her. Her grave is covered in their tokens. Did you ever get your miracle?
0: Yes.
1: Ah, you should have told me.
0: I didn't know. Until now.

0: Why did you keep this, Anastasia?
1: We fear the French words on French paper that last forever. My people tell their story over the fire. We write it in the snow.
0: I have something for you. This is sacred. Guard it well.

0: Je confie à vos bons soins cette jeune femme, Catherine, baptisée dans la foi.
1: I confide to your care this young woman, Catherine, baptized into the faith by me, Father Jacques de Lamberville. You will soon know what a treasure I have sent you. May she profit in your hands for the glory of God and the salvation of a soul that is certainly very dear.
0: Mise entre vos mains pour la gloire de Dieu et le salut d'une âme qui lui est certainement très chère.

0: It's where heaven touches earth. 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And the humble encounter the most holy. Litanies from the Shrine of the Most Blessed Sacrament. The Chaplet of the Divine Mercy. The Holy Rosary with Mother Angelica. Stations of the Cross. Daily Mass. And more. 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
1: There's a callous argument we hear all the time that's very offensive. I'm curious how you handle this. It's that it's better to kill a child, to abort a child, than for that child to be born with a handicap or a deformity or to be stuck in a foster care system. How do we respond?
2: Well, acknowledge that what they're really saying is that it's better to eliminate the sufferer than eliminate the suffering. Instead of improving foster care and the adoption process, we should just kill the child? How did

0: killing a child become an act of mercy?
1: And you know what group of people most disagree with this argument? People with disabilities and their parents. Those with disabilities don't like it when people tell them that their lives are not worth living. They don't like it when people tell them that ending their lives is the most compassionate thing someone can do for them. They and their parents would tell you that's the least compassionate act they could ever imagine.

0: This week on Vaticano, we explore the life and legacy of Saint Benedict, from his early journey to the writing of his rule, which reshaped monastic life. We recall the destruction of Monte Cassino, one of the darkest chapters in Benedictine history, and the order's rebirth from its ruins. We meet the Abbot Primate of the Benedictine Confederation to see how the order endures 1,500 years on. And we discover a small church in the heart of Rome tied to the saint's early life, before his journey began, that transformed Western monasticism. For this and more, Vaticano starts now. In the quiet heart of Italy, where ancient villages and rolling hills preserve centuries of history, the memory of one of Christianity's most influential figures still lives on, from Norcia to Subiaco and Monte Cassino. The paths walked by Saint Benedict lead us beyond history. They invite us to discover the life and wisdom of a remarkable saint who transformed monasticism and European culture. At the College of Sant'Anselmo in Rome, headquarters of the Benedictine Confederation, much of Saint Benedict's legacy continues to shape the lives of monks from around the world.
1: We're here at Sant'Anselmo, which is sort of the global home of the Benedictine Confederation. Sant'Anselmo really has sort of three entities which make it up. The school, the university, Pontifical University of Sant'Anselmo, the College of Students, which live here, and then the Curia of the Benedictine Confederation, where I work and serve under the Abbot Primate.
0: Father Patrick Carter, a Benedictine monk from Clear Creek Abbey in Oklahoma, has served as secretary to the Abbot Primate of the Benedictine Confederation at Sant'Anselmo for the past 8 years. Here at one of the largest Benedictine communities in the world, he lives alongside nearly 100 monks who study, pray, and work together in the heart of Rome.
1: Altogether, we are probably somewhere between 16 and 18,000 Benedictines in the world.
0: They all chose the Benedictine way of life, drawn by a tradition of work, prayer, and community, following the example of Saint Benedict, who was born in Norcia in the 5th century. Sent by his wealthy family to Rome to continue his studies, Benedict soon became disillusioned with the city and the lifestyle of many young students at the time. After just 2 years, he left behind his studies to search for God in solitude. He withdrew to Subiaco, where he lived as a hermit in a cave now known as the Sacro Speco. Here he deepened his spiritual life, attracted his first followers, and eventually began to establish small monastic communities.
1: There's something about Subiaco that really attracts one to the place and to the spiritual experience. Set in a tight little valley, a monastery built around this little cave where Benedict somehow managed to survive for years and years. It somehow draws one into this historical person and the reality of Saint Benedict, and gives us some ability to contact him.

0: Benedict continued his journey to Monte Cassino, where around the year 529 AD, he founded the monastery that would become one of the most important centers of Western monasticism, the Abbey of Monte Cassino. Here, within its walls, he wrote his famous rule, built around the principle, ora et labora, pray and work. Written more than 15 centuries ago, the rule went on to shape the history of Europe and continues to inspire people today, perhaps now more than ever.
1: The rule of Saint Benedict is a rule written for Cenobites. That means monks who live in community. And I think that in our world today, we find ourselves more and more isolated by technology in many ways, that the advantages of communication actually take us physically apart. Saint Benedict foresees a life in which monks are going to be sleeping in the same room, eating at the same table, praying together in the church, a life with real human and physical presence with one another. And I think that in society today, we really need to find opportunities to spend time in presence, in physical presence of other people.
0: Father of Western monasticism, patron saint of Europe, powerful protector against evil, Saint Benedict is not only remembered through history, but remains a living presence, inspiring generations who continue to seek God through the paths he first traced more than 1,500 years ago.
1: Saint Benedict represents in some way the rebirth of culture at the end of the Roman Empire, where Christianity is increasing, but the central and stabilizing force of the Roman government was falling into ruin. He is able to take some of the best aspects of the Roman culture, which was then falling away, and to put those into a Christian and monastic setting, which then allows the church to preserve some of that Roman wisdom of government and order in the future Christian society, which is going to be born in the Middle Ages, and which the monasteries played a central role in.

0: In a few moments, we'll be back to revisit the destruction of Monte Cassino, one of the darkest chapters in Benedictine history.
1: Welcome to Catholic Blitz. Father Virgilio, you're on the hot seat today. You ready?
2: Yes, I am.
1: Okay, here's your question. What is sola scriptura? You have 1 minute to answer. Go.
2: Sola scriptura is Latin for scripture alone. This was a phrase first come up by Martin Luther, who founded the Lutheran Church in the 16th century and started the Reformation. Basically, it's a belief that all you need is sacred scripture as the rule of authority. The Council of Trent saw me define that we believe that revelation comes to us through both sacred scripture and sacred tradition. So we're not sola scriptura, nor are we sola traditio. We're both sacred scripture and sacred tradition. And the source of both of these, obviously, is Almighty God Himself. So just as God revealed Himself in sacred scripture to the inspired authors, He entrusted that revealed word, the written word, to Holy Mother Church. And so the church is not in competition with the Bible, but the Bible was entrusted to the church, and the church makes sure that both sacred scripture and sacred tradition are intact.
1: You beat the clock. Great.
2: Thank you.
1: See you next time on Catholic Blitz.

rising above the Liri Valley, the majestic Abbey of Monte Cassino, founded in 529 AD by Saint Benedict, has endured a remarkable journey of destruction and renewal.

0: It was here that the saint discovered the remains of a pagan temple on the mountaintop and transformed the site into a place of Christian worship. It was also here that Saint Benedict wrote his famous rule, a guide for monastic life that would go far beyond Monte Cassino and leave an indelible mark on Europe and Christianity.
1: Especially during the Carolingian period, thanks to the work of Charlemagne and Saint Benedict of Anyang, the rule of Benedict was promoted and gradually became the single rule of Western monasticism. From that moment on, Benedictine monasticism, born here at Monte Cassino, took on a much greater importance, becoming a unifying force for monastic life throughout Charlemagne's empire and the centuries that followed.
2: Dell'impero di Carlo Magno e delle epoche successive.
0: Throughout the centuries, the abbey suffered several destructions, such as by the Lombards in 570, by the Saracens in 883, and by an earthquake in 1349. The most notable destruction, however, happened on February the 15th, 1944, when the monastery was bombed during the Battle of Monte Cassino during the Second World War.
2: La zona in cui vivevano i monaci, la zona più antica della cosiddetta cella di San Benedetto, fu salvata dalla distruzione.
1: The oldest area, known as Saint Benedict's cell, was spared from destruction, and those who had taken refuge there survived. Other areas, however, were destroyed, causing a great loss of life. Because of the symbolic importance of the abbey, the bombing had an enormous emotional impact because of what the abbey represented for Europe and beyond.
2: L'abbazia rappresentava nell'Europa e anche al di là dell'Europa.
0: The Battle of Monte Cassino was one of the longest and bloodiest battles of World War II and has been described as the largest aerial bombardment ever against a single building. It took place between January and May of 1944 as Allied forces tried to break through the German defensive line known as the Gustav Line, which blocked the road to Rome. Believing the abbey, the most strategic position along the defensive line, had become a German stronghold, Allied bombers dropped 250 tons of explosives, reducing the historic monastery to rubble.
3: This was a crucial point along the Gustav Line. The defense of Rome was established here because this was the narrowest point of the Italian peninsula, and if they had chosen another position to hold, they would have had to deploy far greater resources.
0: Hundreds of civilians who had found refuge within the abbey's walls were killed. It remained one of the most controversial and arguably senseless acts of World War II. But the assumption was wrong. German troops were not occupying the abbey.
4: Monte Cassino era un monumento culturale.
3: Because Monte Cassino was considered an untouchable cultural monument, the Germans also relied on the fact that it would not be attacked. Bombing the monastery was likely a strategic mistake, as the Germans later used the ruins as a defensive position.
0: The tide turned when Polish forces joined the battle. The Polish II Corps, led by General Władysław Anders, acting on orders from the commander of the U.S. 5th Army, General Mark W. Clark, launched the final assault on the German defensive positions.
5: General Mark Clark was the commander of the 5th Army, and clearly it was he who directed the operations here. But it must also be remembered that by the time the Polish forces arrived, this area had already been the scene of many months of fighting and troop movements. It is also true that it was very much a team effort. The Poles were certainly able to prevail, but only after those who came before them had paid an extraordinarily high price.
6: Ad avere la meglio dopo che i loro predecessori hanno pagato un prezzo altissimo.
0: Victory finally came on May the 18th, 1944. To commemorate and pay tribute to those who died fighting for the freedom of Europe, thousands of people gather every year on May the 18th, on the battlefield near the monastery, founded by one of her patron saints. Among them is Major Władysław Dąbrowski, one of the last surviving veterans of the battle, who continues to take part in the commemorations every year. He's 102 years old.
7: I'm still deeply moved, especially when I see these graves where my comrades lie, commanders too. The first platoon commander was killed here, on this very spot. This area over here was the battlefield. Our units advanced through it. General Anders changed the direction of the attack altogether. We didn't go through those mountains. Instead, we crossed this field, and directly in front of us, we had the monastery.
0: Eighty-two years after its destruction, the rebuilt abbey continues to carry forward the legacy of Saint Benedict. Time and again, the monastery has risen from the ruins, reflecting the enduring faith that inspired its founder, Saint Benedict.
2: Da queste distruzioni, il monachesimo qui a Monte Cassino è sempre.
1: After each destruction, monastic life at Monte Cassino has always been reborn. This is why the abbey's motto is Successa Vicerit. A root that has been cut returns to bloom. Today, Monte Cassino is home to a small community of 8 monks. We try to live according to the Benedictine rule, balancing work, prayer, and study. There's also an important work of preservation and safeguarding, caring for the cultural heritage we have received. There is also an important work of preservation and safeguarding, caring for the cultural heritage we have received, much of which survived the bombing, and which has continued to grow over time, to the monastery's archive and library.
2: L'archivio che è la biblioteca del monastero.

0: Amid the decline of religious life and the challenges of modern society and the digital age, the Benedictine order has stood firm for nearly 1,500 years. Though suppressed time and again, the timeless Benedictine spirituality and legacy continue to resonate with the faithful across generations. As Abbot Primate of the Benedictine Confederation, Abbot Jeremias Schroeder serves as the unifying head of the world's thousands of Benedictine monks and nuns. EWTN Vatican journalist Rudolf Gehrig met him in Rome.
1: In September 2024, you were elected Abbot Primate of the Benedictine Confederation, making you, in a sense, the highest ranking Benedictine monk. What is the role of the Abbot Primate?
2: Our Benedictine family is a very diversified and complicated organization, and I'm presiding over it all, trying to somehow keep our Benedictine family united. We are really a family of 19 congregations of monks and many more organizations, federations, congregations of women, 6,000 men, 12,000 Benedictine women. My role here is to keep it all together, to keep it united, and to strengthen the sense of family and belonging by maintaining this house here.
1: How would you say that Saint Benedict helped shape Western monasticism and the European civilization?
2: I will say he did this with the cross, the book, and the plow. But that's not my own invention. That's how Pope Paul VI described the role of Saint Benedict and his disciples in shaping Europe, in shaping Western civilization. So evangelization, the cross, culture and learning, that's the book, education. And finally, the plow, a very real hands-on approach to making lives better, to transforming the way we live.
1: What is the essence of Benedictine spirituality?
2: Our life is very much based on community. We do live in community of monks or of nuns and sisters, and it is nourished by the basics of Christian life. Scripture is very important to us. The celebration of the liturgy has a very important role in how we live, how we shape our days. And then it is a life that is very balanced, where all these various elements come together without exaggeration, but really in a harmonious unity that nourishes life and gives life.
1: The rule of Saint Benedict was revolutionary in its time, and it seems to have lost none of its relevance today. So how come the rule of Saint Benedict has survived for 1,500 years?
2: I think the great success of the rule is attributable

0: to its innate qualities. It is just a very balanced rule. Really, if you compare it with similar texts that were written around the time of Benedict, this one has much more depth. And at the same time, it remains flexible. It allows for adaptation. It does not say it has to be done exactly like this. It gives fundamental principles. Today, I would say that those principles still are valid. The balance of it all, the wisdom that shines through, and the fact that it has been adapted again and again over 1500 years. The text has never been changed, obviously, but how we interpret it, how we understand it, has been able to develop and adapt to different times and different sensibilities.
1: Out of curiosity, do you have an example of an adaptation that you had to make during the last centuries?
0: We stopped corporal punishment. That's one. The prayer load that's described, that's not a good term, prayer load, but the amount of daily prayer that the community should have has varied enormously. And nowadays we pray generally slightly less than what the rule actually recommends to incorporate our work schedule as well. So there was real flexibility there. And Benedict already talks about that flexibility. He says, this is what I propose. If the abbot has good reasons for organizing it differently, he may do so.
1: If Saint Benedict could speak to the people of Europe and the world today, what message do you think he would want to convey?
0: I think a message of peace. I mean, this is especially looking at Europe, where we are coming out of a long time of peace after the Second World War, where the understanding of peace was even strongly shaped by some of these Benedictine ideas. And now we have see how the peace that we have achieved over such a long period of time is not just fading away, but collapsing under aggression and a new belligerence. I think Benedict tries to give us the tools to really build peace and start from the bottom up, start from the roots, how we live together in small units, understand that we are diverse and yet bound together, and try to extrapolate that, translate that also on the level of how our nations live together.
2: We'll be back after a short break to discover a small church hidden in the heart of Rome, tied to Saint Benedict's early life.
3: The Holy Father's prayer intention for the month of July is for respect for human life. Let us pray for the respect and protection of human life in all its stages, recognizing it as a gift from God.
4: I believe in God, the Father Almighty, creator of heaven and earth, and in Jesus Christ, his only Son, our Lord. He was conceived by the Holy Spirit and born of the Virgin Mary. He suffered under Pontius Pilate, was crucified, died, and was buried. He descended into hell. On the third day, he rose again. He ascended into heaven and is seated at the right hand of God the Father Almighty. He will come again to judge the living and the dead. I believe in the Holy Spirit, the Holy Catholic Church, the communion of saints, the forgiveness of sins, the resurrection of the body, and life everlasting. Amen.

0: hidden in plain sight, in the heart of Rome's Trastevere district near Piazza in Piscinula, stands a tiny church that holds a unique place in the history of the Benedictine family. It was here that the young Saint Benedict stayed for several years at the end of the 5th century, around the year 495. Those years in Rome would change not only the course of his life, but in many ways, the course of history itself.
1: Effettivamente, San Benedetto è soggiornato qui in questo luogo.
2: Saint Benedict did indeed stay here, in this very place. This was where his family home stood, the Domus Anicia, the residence of Saint Benedict's family. They were from Norcia, but like many patrician families of the time, they also had a house here, in this part of Trastevere. We are talking about the 5th century, when Saint Benedict came to Rome to study. And it was precisely here that Benedict left everything behind and decided to become a hermit, withdrawing to a cave some distance away in Subiaco.
1: L'eremita ha la grotta che ha trovato abbastanza lontano a Subiaco.

0: The first place of worship was most likely built in 524 on the very bricks that can still be seen today, bricks believed to have been part of the house where Saint Benedict once lived. Today, the Chapel of Our Lady stands on the site of the original 7th century oratory. Even though the small chapel was destroyed time and again during barbarian invasions, the faithful never ceased rebuilding it.
1: Qui si trova anche la cella, chiamata la cella di San Benedetto.
2: Here, we also find the room known as Saint Benedict's cell, where he is believed to have stayed. Here, too, is the Madonna of Mercy, an image that is also very ancient. It was in this place that Saint Benedict heard the voice of God. So we can truly say that this place is a cradle of European Christian civilization, and we can say that it was born here, through this great founder of Western monasticism, Saint Benedict.
0: Within the silence of these walls, God granted Saint Benedict the first graces that would eventually give rise to the Benedictine order. On the left-hand side, the ancient bricks are still visible that archaeologists have dated between the 4th and 5th centuries.
2: In the Middle Ages, this church was built with three naves. We can also see that all the columns are different, made from reused ancient materials. And the same is true of the capitals, which archaeologists date to a period between the 1st and 5th centuries.
0: Since 2012, the church has been entrusted to the Heralds of the Gospel, a Catholic international private association of Christ's faithful of pontifical right, approved by Pope St. John Paul II.
2: Saint Benedict is also a saint for us Heralds of the Gospel. Our spirituality is very much connected to Saint Benedict because he was a man, a contemplative man. A man whose motto was Ora et Labora, that is, the contemplative life, but alongside work, earning one's living and taking work as a way of also honoring God and doing good.
0: The small church in Trastevere is also famous for its bell tower, the smallest and oldest in Rome. But not only that, the church also preserves three very important paintings dedicated to the patriarch Saint Benedict.
2: What stands on the main altar behind me is Saint Benedict. The painting is from the medieval period and depicts Saint Benedict on his abbatial chair with his crosier. He is dressed entirely in the black habit, which is the proper habit of the Benedictines, and he holds in his hand the rule of Saint Benedict, the rule of the monks, where the opening words are written, which say, "Listen, O son, to the teachings of the Master, and incline your ear to hear and listen to God in your heart."
0: To this day, the church and the story of Saint Benedict continue to fascinate all who walk the evocative streets of Trastevere.

Jesus said to love others as we love ourselves. So he's presuming that we love ourselves. He wants us to believe that we're actually lovable. So what stops you from believing that about you? Lies about our worth tend to slip into our minds in a million different ways. Abuse tells you you're violated. Bullying tells you

0: you're weak. Lack of affirmation tells you you're not enough. Gossip tells you you're defined by your worst mistake. Stop reciting those lies to yourself. Listen, God thinks you're worth dying for. And if you disagree with Him about your worth, you know which one of you is wrong? You have a role to play in the battle that's happening between your ears. When you start replaying those old lies to yourself, I'm all washed up, I'm worthless, I'm weak, I'm dirty, replace those lies with your true identity. Out loud if you have to. I am blessed, I'm beautiful, I'm chosen, I'm a child of God, I'm loved, I'm enough to die for. That's who you are.
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0: Hey all, my name is Dane Adams. I go to University of Louisiana Lafayette where I'm a sophomore. I'm here in Orlando, Florida for the SEED Conference.
1: My name is Michael Katalinich and I'm a freshman at the University of Nebraska at Lincoln studying linguistics and music education.
2: Hi, I'm Rosie Woods. I'm a senior at Boston University studying broadcast journalism and I'm in Orlando, Florida for the SEED Conference.
3: Hi, my name is Megan Roberts and I'm a senior at the University of Louisiana at Lafayette studying speech pathology.
4: Hi, I'm Paul Mosier. I'm a senior at University of Nebraska at Omaha. I'm studying secondary education and I'm in Orlando for the SEED Conference.
1: I was not brought up in any kind of faith when I was younger. My father is Episcopalian and my mother is atheist. And my brother and I were not brought up in any kind of faith background.
2: Well, freshman and sophomore year, I was a total sorority biddy. It just like wasn't a good environment. It was total party scene all the time. So I work at Kiss 108, which is the number one radio station in Boston. It's all top 40, and like technically, I'm a coworker of Ryan Seacrest because he works for the Kiss 108 in California, which is like my dream. So I like to bring that up. Is that good?
4: I kind of started to stray away from my Catholic roots a little bit when I was a freshman in college. Everybody on my freshman dorm was drinking, and so kind of really got into that pretty heavily. And so I would build up these huge walls that then became immensely hard to take down, not only because I would be letting people in, but then people would see all the drinking, and they would see all the negatives and how far I'd fallen from my faith.
3: I really love the whole idea of mission and going and reaching out and seeing Christ in other people and allowing them to experience his love and his compassion. As Catholics, we believe that we have the fullness of truth, and we do. I think that it's so important to be that witness to what it means to be Catholic and what we truly believe. And I love having friends really from all walks of life because I think that that is how you can really like bring souls to Christ.
0: I'm always be a kid at heart, you know. I'm a hunter, love sports, very athletic, love to dance, love to draw. I like art, a lot of art. It's pretty cool. It's like my stress relievers, you know.

0: again, my first semester, just going through a lot of low points in my life, you know, going out drinking a lot, smoking weed, falling to impurity, just pleasure seeking more than really seeking God, you know. And really those moments in my life, the Lord are taking my negatives and using them as positives to go out and plant seeds in those people's lives that have gone through the same things that I've gone through.
1: My name's Dane Adams, University of Louisiana at Lafayette. Let's get down to business. I'm your man for Seek. I have a dream to be in a boy band, just like NSYNC. I'll dance all day and bring lots of laughter. Can't wait to get closer to Christ and come.

0: I was always told growing up, you know, you're going to get communion, you're going to confirmation, you know, to get married in the church. You know, that's always what I've been told. I'm not going to say it was forced on me, but I mean, it was just like, I was just kind of like, you know, let's go through the motions all the families do, you know? And so I was always growing up Catholic. In middle school, I've kind of ventured out because I had friends that were in a non-denominational church. I'd see how they ran things, and I kind of went with that for a little while. My junior year of high school is really when I started, like, owning my faith life and as a Catholic. And then from there on, it's just been wonderful. I mean, you get those moments where you're angry at God. Like, why does this happen to me? Like, why is this struggle coming on to me, you know? And I'm like, what did I do to deserve this? I know so many saint stories. Some of them are like getting tortured, you know, and then they're all praising God through that process. You know, it's like, that's really tough for me to grasp. Things will happen to me and I'll just get a little angry at times. And that's honestly something I'm trying to work in the process, you know, try to fix, you know. It's praising him through not only the sunny days, but through the storm. I'm about to go to a men's talk, which I'm truly excited about. Getting to understand my role as a man in my Catholic faith in my life and to others.
1: What's interesting about these heroes that we oftentimes look up to as guys is that it's not just that we can't relate to them, it's also that their heroism takes place far away from their daily regular lives. It takes place out on a basketball court or on a battlefield or at the office, far removed from our family, from our friends. And what I love about It's a Wonderful Life and George Bailey is he reminds us that you and I are called to a heroism that doesn't have to be way out there. We don't have to go on a great adventure like Bilbo Baggins, because the adventure is waiting for us right here in the people God has placed in our lives right now. George Bailey faithfully served his wife, his children, his family, his friends, his community, those in need, and he gave up a lot for that. He died to himself, gave up a lot of career opportunities, pursuing his own dreams to serve others. And he reminds us then of what it really means to be a man. God in the Old Testament took Israel out into the desert. He had to go through these 40 years of testing. And you know why God did that? God said, because I wanted to test what was in your heart. They stumbled, and some of them never got back up, and they died in the desert, never made it to the promised land. Others stumbled, but God got back up, asked forgiveness, and tried again. What will you do? God is gonna test your heart. He wants to see what's there. Do you really love him? Are you gonna try to give him your best? That's the pursuit of virtue. Thank you so much. Let's get...
2: The thing that Edward Shree said that really got to me the most was when he talked about courage. He brought up Thomas Aquinas, how it's the middle ground between reckless, rash decision-making and so much prudence that you never get anywhere. For me, doing this show and being so open about it, there was definitely a fear factor in there. When you fear, that's when you work on courage. You don't have to work on courage. Other virtues come in when everything's, you know, normal. But when you're afraid to put yourself out there and you think the Lord is calling you to put yourself out there, that's when you work on courage. Having the courage to do anything for Jesus, even if it makes you uncomfortable on extremely high levels, or you're afraid of what might happen to you, having the courage to trust in him and do whatever he wants you to do.

by the time I was a junior, I knew that I wanted to become a part of the Catholic Church, become a part of this amazing faith that made sense. All the blocks fit into place. One of the things that I really, really loved about the Catholic Church was its stance on homosexuality. Since I was in seventh grade, that was when I knew that, or kind of figured out that I was attracted to guys. It was kind of hard to have this perception that you're different from everyone else, and different in such a tangible, comprehensible way that separates you. My freshman year was the first year that I told anyone. The most thoughtful and encouraging and understanding people were Catholics that I knew, which was not the reaction you would expect if you listen to everything in the media and everything everyone says. Everyone paints the Catholic Church as this hateful group of people that are just out to get people or homosexuals, people with homosexual attractions. And just everywhere I've gone, it's been the complete opposite. The only people that I would even feel comfortable telling are Catholics. Other than that, I would be nervous about telling someone who wasn't Catholic, because I'm not afraid of what a Catholic's reaction is going to be 98% of the time. Getting into the Catholic Church and just seeing that they're the only people that ever told me that that wasn't me. I wasn't defined by my faults. I wasn't defined by what was different about me. I wasn't defined by what was wrong or disordered or anything like that. I was first and foremost and totally a child of God.

0: when I signed up for the retreat, I was really excited to go. And then I started getting people to go, and it became even more fun. But then the missionaries started telling me all these things that were rules, apparently, that I didn't know about. And it was kind of, I kind of felt tricked almost. I'm just going to be a brat, kind of. Like, I can't really help it. Sometimes, if I don't get my way, sometimes I'm annoying or I get mean. I just didn't like what they were telling me, and I just don't agree with it. But there's certain things that just kind of annoy me that I kind of feel like I'm being judged.
1: What are you seeking? We're all seeking the same thing, happiness. You want to be happy, I want to be happy, your friends want to be happy, your parents want to be happy. Everyone wants to be happy. Question is, how do we play out that pursuit of happiness? How are you looking for that happiness? Where are you seeking that happiness? Are you seeking the right things? Are you seeking the wrong things? Are you seeking the right things in the wrong places? Happiness can be sustained. Pleasure can't be sustained. That's why God doesn't invite you to it. He wants you to have some pleasure, absolutely. But more than that, he wants you to have happiness. Created you for happiness. Life's about saying yes to the things that help you become the best version of yourself, no to the things that don't. It's not more difficult than that. We complicate it a lot more than that, of course. Every moment of every day, you're choosing between the best version of yourself and some second-rate version of yourself, and God wants you to celebrate that best version of yourself.
0: I'm constantly striving for that. I constantly want to be the best version of myself. Physically, like, I'm always working at it. I work out every day. I eat healthy. I try my best in that way. And then, you know, mentally, I go to school, I do my homework, I get the internships, I go to work, I do all that stuff. And then socially, I mean, obviously, I have a lot of friends. I'm in a sorority. I play a lot of sports. I work out with people. I, you know, try to fit my friends in whenever I can. But then there's this spiritual part. And for a while, I just ignored it completely. And there's a lot of times I kind of want to ignore it completely just because it doesn't really fit in with the rest of my life, but I'm trying. So my goal is definitely to figure that out, figure out how to include this spiritual aspect into my life without changing everything else about me, because I like everything else about me.

I've just been praying to be open to whatever the Holy Spirit wants to do. I think I'm just really open to seeing like where God is leading me in my vocation, what he has in store or what he wants to speak to me personally. Yeah, I'm really excited, just growing with God. Ever since I was really in high school, people have like brought it up to me and asked me like, have you thought about being a sister? Like, what about religious life? And so that's definitely been kind of like on my radar, and I'm open to just really wherever God is calling.

0: I love Blessed Teresa of Calcutta. She's awesome. She's like one of my role models. I actually worked with some of her sisters this past summer. And so it's just, you know, all about like being compassionate, seeing Jesus in others, and just being Christ to other people. And so definitely that helps with my discernment. But I think I'm just working on just being totally open and totally saying, Lord, whatever you want, because I know that whatever God wants is where I'm going to be happiest and where his kingdom is going to flourish even more, because I'm doing what I was meant to do.
1: I'm from Louisiana. Yeah, we have a really big group here, probably like 150 students. 150? Oh, yeah, it's so many. Yeah, but it's going well. So you're with the Sisters of
2: Bon
1: Secours. Do you know any French? No. Spanish is my language. Yes.
2: I know. I know. Buen Socorro.
1: Okay, Socorro. So good.
2: Buen. Yeah.
1: Socorro.
2: Good. Socorro.
1: Help.
2: Help.
0: Last year, at the beginning of last year, I felt God was calling me to be a sister. It was scary. It was so scary because I know, like, well, as a girl, as every girl, you just want to get married and have kids. It's your desire. It's part of who we are. And I was very afraid of that. I felt like God was just like laying on my heart like missionary, and I'm not sure in which way. And so I started to question, well, is this like lay missionary and like have like maybe a missionary family, or is like religious missionary, like with the Missionaries of Charity. So I spent some time with the Missionaries of Charity over the summer. While I was spending time with them, something happened with my health and I got really sick. And so I remember one of the sisters, she was just saying, you know, Megan, maybe this is God's way of saying that you're not called here. I was more open toward like both lives, like religious life, marriage, missionary, just everything. So I think that from this experience, I'm just more open to just saying, Lord, whatever it is, like, your will be done, because I know that you know what's best for me and you're gonna know what makes me truly happiest.
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8: I was raised Catholic and went to Catholic grade school, Catholic all boys high school, Jesuit. And then I kind of started to stray away from my Catholic roots a little bit when I was a freshman in college. Well, I think growing up Catholic, because it's a school subject, for me it was just another grade almost. So I never really believed what I was learning. Having the encounter with Christ happened when I was in New York City on a mission trip for the first time, and just seeing how happy people were just serving others and seeing people just working for Christ. And that kind of just really started turning the ball. And then it just went really fast from there.

0: this picture.
1: By the way, ladies, we do have about 50 priests praying that we win right now in this room. So.
2: And we have about 3 times as many sisters praying for us.
1: What is the slimmest type of heel on a shoe? I heard them shriek and you grunt. A, spike, B, stiletto, C, wedge, or D, platform.
3: I believe I'm gonna go with stiletto.
1: Stiletto, is stiletto right?
4: That was super awesome. I'm excited.
5: Let's go.

0: Well, alcohol would let you hide. You're not escaping from anything. You're really just taking yourself from like the uncomfortableness of like being a little shy or being a little uncomfortable in a situation or trying to fit in and just completely enslaving you and entrapping you under the sin of being drunk. The alcohol made it easier to commit other sins. It lowered your inhibitions.
1: I think God's calling me really to show people that it's okay to have a past and still be working with issues with alcohol or partying, and to still be called to do something with the faith, and to really show others that you don't have to be perfect to be called. You just have to have a desire to want something more, be perfected.
2: So, it's the morning of going to the SEEK conference, and I'm very excited and very cold, so I'm really looking forward to the Florida weather. So I'm gonna drive to Lincoln, about an hour drive, and then climb aboard the bus for a 25-hour bus ride.

something, aren't we? For real. We're all seeking what's going to make us happy in life. Ask, and it will be given to you. Seek, and you will find. Knock, and the door will be opened to you. We're all seeking something. The tragedy is we often have an ask, seek, knock crisis because we ask, seek, knock in all the wrong places, don't we? If I reach this plateau or that plateau in my life, then I'll have the happiness I long for. Jesus' first words in the Gospel of John, what do you seek? What are you looking for? Those words cut through 2,000 years of history, and they hit us right here and now. The Lord stands before every heart in this room and says, what do you seek? What are you looking for? Of course, he knew the answer to the question he was asking. You, Lord, we're looking for you. And let me tell you something right now, my brothers and sisters. If you're looking for him, it's because he's looking for you first. That's why you're here. We're here to seek the most important thing in life, the God who made us for himself, the God who placed the capacity to seek. He's the one that ultimately wants to move us. He's the one that will ultimately make us happy. That's why we're here.

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1: We can have people who are baptized, they live their whole lives as practicing Catholics, but they never allow all the grace that we receive in the sacraments to be fanned into flame.
0: In an uplifting five-part miniseries, writer and theologian Father Jeffrey Kirby delivers a preparation for investiture in the mantle of Mary.
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2: The mission of Women of Grace is to transform the world one woman at a time. Women are imbued by God with certain characteristics that are intrinsic to their very nature that is necessary for the world today. Well, the program helps to further the mission because we present a variety of very educated guests as well as individuals who have lived through various circumstances in their life. And so when people share their testimonies of God's interaction in their life, it is the greatest way that we can share hope, that we can invite an individual just by way of our story to enter into a relationship with Jesus Christ. God has given me a very rich and full life. Being a wife, being a mother, being a grandmother is a very important aspect to the work that I do. Jack and I are very intentional about our family life. We're both engaged in the apostolic work of EWTN. So I speak at conferences, I speak at retreats. I love being with the people of God. I am energized by the people of God. Put me in front of a group of people and I am unleashed for the Lord. It's the only way I can explain it. I just get so into what the Holy Spirit is showing me that this group of people needs to hear. I love meeting the people. I love greeting the people. I love praying with the people. I love embracing the people. I love the people of God because I see God in them. Wow, does it get any better than that?
3: Welcome to Catholic Blitz, and in the hot seat today is Father Ken Brighenti. Are you ready?
4: I am, Father.
3: Your question is, why did God create the devil, who is pure evil, in 1 minute?
4: First of all, God did not create the devil because in God is all good, and so therefore an evil is a lacking, and so therefore God could never create any evil. However, God did create the angels, and part of the angels was one called Lucifer, which means light bearer, and he was created good. But the angels have a pure spirit, so they have a free will, like you and I do. They also could choose freely the Lord, or they could choose against it. So if you go into the book of Revelation, you have that big battle with Michael, and you hear about what happened. So what happened was Lucifer misused his free will, and therefore pride is always at the root of that, and cast himself by his own decisions into hell for all eternity. So Lucifer then is called Satan, the Prince of Darkness, Prince of Lies. He's got so many other names. But he was created good as an angel that had fallen by him.
3: Okay, very good. Come back again for more Catholic Blitz.
5: Lord Jesus, through the Immaculate Heart of Mary, I offer you my prayers, works, joys, and sufferings of this day, in union with the holy sacrifice of the Mass throughout the world. I offer them for all the intentions of your Sacred Heart, the salvation of souls, reparation for sin, and reunion of all Christians. I offer them for the intentions of our bishops and of all the apostles of prayer, and in particular for those recommended by our Holy Father this month.

Good evening and welcome to Sunday Night Live. I am here with you this evening with a bad cold, which I caught in California. Otherwise, I had a wonderful visit there, but I came back with this cold, so if I sneeze, don't be surprised. Our talk this evening, our program, by the way, I never call it a show. You know, I'm not the show type, so I call it a program. They said, Father, I seen your show. No, I don't wear makeup. At least clown makeup. But it's a program in which I try to talk to you, my listening audience. And I'm very pleased that wherever I go, I meet people who feel that they know me, come up and say hello, and some of them even come up and kiss me, which I don't like to be kissed, but that happens. It's a program to present Christian truth, Catholic Christian truth, which is relevant to what's going on in the world around us. And I get most of my material from the emails that you send in. I can't answer them all. I can answer about 1% of them because I get tremendous numbers. And some people send me a 5-page email, which is no help at all. But Father Lynch and I, from time to time, do the question boxes. But what's much more important is that you guide me on the subjects I'm going to discuss. I told you I was going to cough. Now, what I want to talk about tonight is the brand new encyclical of Pope Benedict, which is called Spe, S-P-E, Salvi, S-A-L-V-I, which means we are saved by hope, or in hope. And this encyclical came out a few weeks ago, and it hasn't received much attention. I read one review where a man at the newspaper said, well, there's nothing new in this, so we don't have to put on a story. What the Pope is doing, he's bringing out some extremely profound ideas which relate to the desires of modern man as expressed in the political life of the Western world over the last century. So such people as Karl Marx, the founder of communism, is mentioned in the encyclical, and some of his theories about what was going to give us hope are discussed. He goes into those who think that science will give us all that we hope for. And of course, it has no way of doing that at all. It can give you some help. You go to the doctor and you hope he'll be able to clear up your pain or your serious symptoms. That's a kind of hope, but he can't keep you around forever. And so the Pope takes up very serious questions of a philosophical nature. Now, if you're a good Catholic, you ought to get yourself a copy of the encyclical and at least go through it and see what you can understand what is meaningful to you. And the latter part of the encyclical may be more understandable if you don't have a philosophical background. It's a very, very tight-knit document and could be a very important contribution of Catholic thought to the modern dialogue between all the different idea groups we have around, from secularism, atheism, communism,

secular government. The Pope, as he should be, is right there in the middle of the dialogue. And I would say this, I don't know a head of state of any government who would be prepared to issue a document like this. Now, let's talk about what the Pope says. The Pope says we are saved by hope. Now, St. Paul is the one who said that originally. Can I read you the text? This is from the fifth chapter of the epistle, the eighth chapter of the epistle to the Romans. For in this hope we are saved. Now hope that is seen is no hope at all. For who hopes for what he already sees? But if we hope for what we do not see, we wait for it with patience. Likewise, the Holy Spirit helps us in our weakness, for we do not know how to pray as we ought, but the Spirit himself intercedes for us with sighs and words too deep for, with sighs too deep for words. So in other words, the basis of Christianity is hope. You say, isn't it faith? Yes, but faith and hope go together. You can't have hope if you don't have faith. You can't have hope in God. What do we hope for? We hope for redemption, that we will be redeemed by the precious blood of Christ, that we will know where we are going, and that we'll have the way of getting there. This is a very, very important thing. It isn't just sitting around saying, well, when I die, I hope I'm going to go to heaven. That's not enough. Your life, according to Pope Benedict, should be filled with hope. So if you have an important decision to make, it should be based on the hope that you have in Christ. It should be based on him. By the way, I meant to mention, if you'd like to get the encyclical, please, on your internet, call up the Vatican website on the scene. It's Vatican something or other. I got this off the, somebody got it for me. I don't know how to do a website. Now, get somebody to get it for you. And as I said, you may have trouble, especially with the earlier parts of the encyclical. It's very deep. It's not difficult reading, but it's reading that assumes that a person has a good deal of knowledge of philosophy and where things are going in society. Now, what is our hope? And here the Holy Father comes really down on it. We hope for eternal life. That's what we hope for. You ask any Christian, probably any believer of any, most of the world religions, and they're going to tell you, I hope for an afterlife, a life after this one. I hope I will be there. As the man said to the minister in the South, the me that's there then can't remember the me that's here now. It ain't going to do the me that's here now very much good. So, our Lord, very, very clearly, when he speaks to the apostles in John 14, do not let your heart be troubled or be afraid. In my Father's house there are many mansions. I go to prepare a place for you. So it's very personal and individualistic. The Pope brings up, very interestingly, the problem. What do you mean by eternal life? Do you mean this life without end? Good Lord, is that a punishment or is it a reward? Every day, the same old stuff. I knew a great old priest, Father Zip Flynn was his name, from Boston. I think he lived to be 103. And when he was 99, he said,

was jogging. You know you can live too long. And he was burying his grandnieces. So that's not what we mean by eternal life. This life going on and on. No, that is not what the Pope is talking about. The Pope is talking about the Holy Father is talking about a truly mysterious life where everything comes together. So you might say that it is a magnificent moment of eternity that doesn't change. And one of the first people to really examine this was Saint Bernard of Clairvaux. And he pointed out to us that we are going to walk into a transforming light. God is light, and in him there is no darkness. Now, don't try to understand what heaven is like. St. Paul says, eye has not seen, ear has not heard. It hasn't entered into the hearts of men to think about those things that God has prepared for those who love him. In the scriptures, we do have images of eternal life. They're very beautiful. They're in the very last chapters of the book of Revelation, and you should read them. I meditate on them all the time because I live in New York, and I'm hoping to get out of here fairly soon and see the heavenly Jerusalem. Eternal life is often described as a big city. Well, I certainly hope it isn't a big city like the other big cities that I know. He says it's like a bride coming down out of heaven dressed for her husband. Now, you who are believers, you won't have trouble with this. If you're a half-believer, you're going to be arguing with yourself about it. And if you're unbeliever, it may make you angry. Some unbelievers get angry when people speak to them about life after death. I think that anger is very defensive. I'll come back to that in a couple of minutes. We have a break now.

Padre Pio was born in Italy in 1887, and from a very young age, he was able to see visions of guardian angels, of Mary, and of Jesus. At the age of 15, he became a Franciscan friar and took the name Brother Pio. One day, while he was hearing confessions, he began to feel pain in his hands, and that's when his stigmata developed. He was known for his charity, piety, and inspirational preaching. In 1947, a young priest visited Padre Pio, and Padre Pio told him that he would rise to the highest post in the church. That young priest later became Pope John Paul II. Padre Pio died on September 23, 1968, and in June of 2002, St. John Paul canonized him as a saint. He's the patron saint of civil defense volunteers and adolescents. Life can get so crazy and busy sometimes, and we can become really anxious and worried about the future. Padre Pio reminds us to pray, hope, and don't worry. Worry is useless, God is merciful, and will hear your prayer.

0: We have a call from Mary. Mary, where are you, and what's your question?
1: Yes, Father Courcelle, it's good to hear from you. I'm from Kentucky, and my question is, when someone dies and they either go to heaven or hell or purgatory, why is it necessary for them to be judged again on the last day if they're already there?
0: Well, to be honest with you, that's a question you'd have to ask God. There is, in Scripture, the description of a general judgment before all people so that the justice of God will be manifest. His justice will be clear to everyone. So just think of the immense number of aborted children who will be at the last judgment. They never got a chance to say a word, but they will be there. The immense number of people who were held in slavery, they will be there. Justice will be administered. Now, the particular judgment, which takes place at the time of death, that is a teaching of the very early church, because they were left with the question, what happens to people who die now? And the last judgment hasn't come. Now, St. Paul takes this up in the epistles to the Thessalonians. It was the first epistles he wrote, and he speaks about it, and he makes it clear the people who are saved when they die. That's manifest. So there must be a particular judgment and a general judgment. Now, I would say that one of the problems that you run into when you talk about life after death, this is a big, big mystery. Time. We're used to reality in the eyedropper of time. Time isn't even what we think it is. In the Scientific American, they did an issue a couple of years ago on time, and three of the major articles began with a quotation from St. Augustine. Time. If you don't ask me what it is, I know, but if you ask me, I can't tell you. So, time is very mysterious, and just how we would live through the duration of the Last Judgment, I don't know. I hope we're not standing up. But it's a silly idea. It takes place in a different domain of being. And when you step from this world into the next world, you step out of time. And we can't think of reality without thinking of time with it. It's what's called a mystery. We have a call from Joe. Joe, where are you from and what's your question?
2: Hello, Father Courcelle. It's such an honor and pleasure to speak to you. And matter of fact, Father Conrad from the Renewal in Albuquerque, you probably would give his blessing and say hello to you. Says he knows who you are. He's from New York.
0: God help him.
2: Anyway, my question is this, Father, is that I was Protestant Baptist all my life and now a born-again Catholic because I know the truth and I'm going through RSIA and so spiritually filled by God, God's love, and I'm out there witnessing on a daily basis, if you will, because I entrust God through the Holy Spirit. How should I present myself in front of an individual in a mannerism that will not be insulting? How would you recommend I present myself when I talk about not just the truth, but in witnessing on the level of the Holy Spirit? Now listen to your answer. God bless.
0: God bless. Well, I would say the first word to use is gently. Gently, gently. When you speak to a person who hasn't invited you to speak to them, you're making a presumption on their life that they want to speak to you. And they don't have to speak to you if they don't want to. So I would always go gently and courteously. I wouldn't knock anybody down. I'm serious because I know there are people who are evangelists of various kinds, and they make themselves a nuisance, an annoying, and it doesn't do anything for the cause that they're trying to present. Secondly, I would try to draw them into a discussion by asking them some questions. What do you think about salvation? What do you think happens after this life? What do you think? And let them tell you what they think. Probably their thinking is going to be a bit sketchy. And this is where you can gently say, well, I recently became a Catholic, and I was delighted to find out that the very early church, which the Catholic Church represents, believed this. I would never, ever get into a competition with a person throwing scripture quotations back and forth. It's also very important to show a respect for the religious beliefs of the person. After all, they probably got them from their mother, and you don't want to attack their mother. You'll notice on this program, I try always to speak well of other denominations. And if there's a denomination or two that I can't speak well of, I don't speak about it at all. Because these are all these denominations are ways that people are trying to answer the call of God. And obviously, they wouldn't exist if the providence of God didn't allow them to exist. A great many people in this world have been brought to Christ by the Protestant preaching of the gospel. No one could deny that. They couldn't have got it from the Catholics because there were no Catholics where they were. And the Protestant churches, if they really were honest, would admit that the Catholic Church is their mother. They got the New Testament from us. They got the knowledge of the life of Christ. And many basic beliefs of evangelical Protestants come directly from the Catholic Church. The Trinity. The Trinity is not in sacred scripture, that word, but it's from the First Council of Nicaea. The idea of the virgin birth, which you can debate on scriptural foundations, but the Catholic Church believed it. The physical resurrection of Christ. Many, many interpretations of scripture come from the ancient church. And I think more and more Protestants are getting to see that. And I can't make anybody become a Catholic. God has to give them the grace. I believe the Catholic Church is the true church, but you can't get into it unless you have grace. And if somebody talks you into it, you won't stay. We have a call from Patrick. Patrick, where are you from, and what's your question?
3: I'm from New Jersey, Father.
0: Oh, so am I, Pat.
3: Yeah, I know. I'm from the southern part, though. But my question to you is, I'm a paranoid schizophrenic, and a long time ago, I had my heart was afraid. And I still feel that way sometimes, you know. I have trouble, like, communicating with people and jobs and situations like that and friends, making friends. But I was wondering how I could get my heart not to be afraid anymore.
0: Well, Patrick, now, let me say something. I've been a psychologist almost 40 years. And anybody that can go on television and give me their name and tell me they're a paranoid schizophrenic isn't a paranoid schizophrenic. They may at times fall into that way of thinking because they're very frightened or something, but I would certainly not categorize myself with that particular diagnosis. I have met people unfortunate enough to be paranoid schizophrenics, but you're not one, because you could say that over television. What are you? Well, you're probably borderline. That's what you mean. And probably those who gave you the diagnosis would think about it and say you're borderline, which means under great pressure, you could slip into paranoid, schizophrenic ways of thinking. But you would not necessarily be there. There is a fascinating movie, which I got for the brothers to watch on DVD, which is called A Beautiful Mind. It's the story of a professor who really was paranoid schizophrenic and how he came out of most of the symptomatology. You don't have to be doing it badly. So make up your mind, you're going to do it well. Now, your question to me is a beautiful question. How can I be less afraid? You can be less afraid by putting your trust in God. There's a beautiful book, I think we have it on the network, called Abandonment to Divine Providence, published, written by Father De Caussade, D-E-C-A-U-S-S-A-D, Abandonment. Ask in any Catholic bookshop. It's one of the 10 great classics of the Catholic Church. And read the book. And it will help you lower your level of anxiety and fear. And you know, you must be aware that my patron saint, Saint Benedict Joseph Labre, L-A-B-R-E, Benedict Joseph Labre, appears in his early life to have had similar symptoms, but he became a holy man, and he lived in Rome, went to Mass, and prayed in the churches all day and all night, and when he died, within 2 hours, there were 10,000 people outside the church. No Holy Week services were held. It was Wednesday of Holy Week because of the great crowds that came to pray at his casket. So you have a saint. And if you're interested, the Saint Benedict Joseph Labre Guild is on the internet. And I think you could type it up, get somebody to type it for you. If you're like me, I'm ignorant of those things. St. Benedict Joseph Labre Guild, and there is an organization that you could join. It's just a prayer group, but we pray together, all of us, and we'll give you a beautiful painting, The Madonna of the Mentally Ill. But thank you for calling, and you're a very brave young man, and you don't need to be afraid. I know there are times that I feel rather hopeless about the situation of the world right now. Hopeless about how the United States is throwing away its wonderful culture. I sneezed. It inherited from the early Protestant people. It was a Christian country. And right up to my boyhood, the United States was a Christian country. And Christian values were in the media. Now I see a disaster. And so God is my hope. And I pray to our Blessed Lady that she will be our hope. Now I want to encourage you all for hope. And we'll be talking to you next week during the Pro-Life March, Monsignor Riley. And let me give you a little blessing. In the name of the Father, and of the Son, and of the Holy Spirit. Amen.
4: Amen.
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4: Amen.
0: As I always do, I like to make a little appeal for EWTN to keep the wheels turning. We're all over the world. We could expand in more places if we had a bit more money. But please, don't let us down. We definitely need to keep going. God bless. See you next week.
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1: Family, a prayer that we pray together is a powerful prayer. So please pray together with me our EWTN family prayer. Today we pray for young people. Heavenly Father, we worship you, our Creator. You have brought each one of us into existence because of your loving generosity. Protect young people from the many snares of temptation that surround them. Shield them from drugs, fornication, self-indulgence, and sin. Lead them in the path of life and of true love. Surround them with angels to guard, defend, and guide them. Let none of them be lost, but grant that they may fulfill your plans and find lasting happiness through Christ our Lord. Amen.
2: 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Take this, all of you, and eat of it, for this is my body, which will be given up for you. Take this, all of you, and drink from it, for this is the chalice of my blood,

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0: Brethren, let us acknowledge our sins and so prepare ourselves to celebrate the sacred mysteries. I confess to Almighty God and to you, my brothers and sisters, that I have greatly sinned in my thoughts and in my words, in what I have done and in what I have failed to do, through my most grievous fault. Therefore, I ask Blessed Mary, Ever Virgin, all the angels and saints, and you, my brothers and sisters, to pray for me to the Lord our God. May Almighty God have mercy on us, forgive us our sins, and bring us to everlasting life.

pray. O God, who show the light of your truth to those who go astray, so that they may return to the right path, give all who for the faith they profess are accounted Christians the grace to reject whatever is contrary to the name of Christ, and to strive after all that does it honor, through our Lord Jesus Christ, your Son, who lives and reigns with you in the unity of the Holy Spirit, God.

A reading from the book of the prophet Isaiah. Thus says the Lord, just as from the heavens the rain and snow come down and do not return there till they have watered the earth, making it fertile and fruitful, giving seed to the one who sows and bread to the one who eats, so shall my word be that goes forth from my mouth. My word shall not return to me void, but shall do my will, achieving the end for which I sent it.

A reading from the letter of St. Paul to the Romans. Brothers and sisters, I consider that the sufferings of this present time are as nothing compared with the glory to be revealed for us. For creation waits with eager expectation the revelation of the children of God. For creation was made subject to futility, not of its own accord, but because of the one who subjected it, in hope that creation itself would be set free from slavery to corruption and share in the glorious freedom of the children of God. We know that all creation is groaning in labor pains, even until now. And not only that, but we ourselves, who have the first fruits of the Spirit, we also groan within ourselves as we await for adoption, the redemption of our bodies. Verbum Domini.

On that day, Jesus went out of the house and sat down by the sea. Such large crowds gathered around him that he got into a boat and sat down, and the whole crowd stood along the shore. And he spoke to them at length in parables, saying, "A sower went out to sow, and as he sowed, some seed fell on the path, and birds came and ate it up. Some fell on rocky ground where it had little soil. It sprang up at once because the soil was not deep. And when the sun rose, it was scorched, and it withered for lack of roots. Some seed fell among thorns, and the thorns grew up and choked it. But some seed fell on rich soil and produced fruit, 100 or 60 or 30-fold. Whoever has ears ought to hear." The disciples approached him and said, "Why do you speak to them in parables?" He said to them in reply, "Because knowledge of the mysteries of the kingdom of heaven has been granted to you, but to them it has not been granted. To anyone who has, more will be given, and he will grow rich. From anyone who has not, even what he has will be taken away. This is why I speak to them in parables, because they look but do not see, and hear but do not listen or understand. Isaiah's prophecy is fulfilled in them, which says, 'You shall indeed hear but not understand. You shall indeed look but never see. Gross is the heart of this people. They will hardly hear with their ears. They have closed their eyes, lest they see with their eyes and hear with their ears and understand with their hearts and be converted, and I heal them. But blessed are your eyes because they see and your ears because they hear. Amen, I say to you, many prophets and righteous people longed to see what you see but did not see it, and to hear what you hear but did not hear it. Hear then the parable of the sower. The seed sown on the path is the one who hears the word of the kingdom without understanding it, and the evil one comes and steals away what was sown in his heart. The seed sown on rocky ground is the one who hears the word and receives it at once with joy, but he has no root and lasts only for a time. When some tribulation or persecution comes because of the word, he immediately falls away. The seed sown among thorns is the one who hears the word, but then worldly anxiety and the lure of riches choke the word, and it bears no fruit. But the seed sown on rich soil is the one who hears the word and understands it, who indeed bears fruit and yields 100 or 60 or 30-fold.

Our friars will be entering into an extraordinary general chapter this week. So we ask for your prayers for us as we prayerfully reflect and discuss on the life, the charism, and apostolate of our community as Franciscan missionaries of the Eternal Word, for the Holy Spirit's guidance upon us and our discussions. Also, we're grateful to Father Ricardo Pineda of the Fathers of Mercy, who will be covering the Masses here this week. St. Paul tells us today that I consider that the sufferings of this present time are as nothing compared with the glory to be revealed for us. So reminded by these words of St. Paul on suffering, that in one form or another, suffering is something that all of us have to experience and deal with in this life. And how often do I bear the cross impatiently? Our sufferings are of many kinds. They may be physical, such as becoming sick, or suffering an accident, or lacking certain goods, or even at times, perhaps even necessities, the necessities of life. Our suffering may be in the mind, such as struggling with anxiety or fearing worst case scenarios, or fearing the ill intent that we think others have toward us or against us. Or they may be spiritual sufferings, such as having to endure temptations or interior desolation or scrupulosity. Whatever particular suffering we may be experiencing at the moment, St. Paul is intending to encourage us, saying that the sufferings of this present time are as nothing compared with the glory to be revealed for us. Even the most intense suffering this life does not compare to the glory that is waiting us in heaven. How can something temporal, in this case, such as the

So what can we do to lighten our sufferings and to be strengthened through them? First, we ought to pray. Our Lord simply said, "Ask and it will be given you." And God says through Psalm 50, "Call upon me in the day of trouble and I will deliver you." In Psalm 91, "When he calls to me, I will answer him. I will be with him in trouble." We know we're also strengthened by the reception of the Holy Eucharist. It nourishes our soul, it intensifies charity and the other virtues in our soul, remits our venial sins, and helps to strengthen and preserve us from mortal sin. It's also a pledge of future glory. So our Lord would say, "He who eats my flesh and drinks my blood has eternal life, and I will raise him up at the last day." We can also recall in light of our sufferings that God is faithful and he will not let you be tempted beyond your strength, but with the temptation will also provide the way of escape that you may be able to endure it. So again, St. Paul wants to remind us today that we were created for happiness. We are created for eternal life and joy with God in heaven. And the consideration of eternal life to come and what God has prepared for those who love him, this strengthens us to bear our cross. No suffering should hold us back from pressing forward to the goal of eternal life. And in the gospel today, our Lord teaches us a parable about hearing God's word and responding to the graces that he gives us. The divine sower scatters seed on various types of soil, knowing that some will not fully accept it. He does this because in his great mercy, he offers the gift of salvation to all. He desires that all be saved, even though he knows many will reject him. But see, in this way, no one can blame God that you didn't give me the graces that I needed to freely accept your mercy, to accept the gift of salvation. So while some listen to God's word with faith and try to apply it to their lives, others have no desire to hear it or to allow it to change their lives. And so in light of this parable today, we can examine our own receptiveness. How do I listen to the word of God? Do I allow the word of God to change me? Is my heart like the good soil that is receptive and bears fruit in my life? So in order to be like the good soil that was described in the gospel, it's helpful to know what prevents my heart from producing fruit. First, Christ warns us about the seed thrown on the path which the birds came and ate. So our hearts can be like this path when they are hardened against God's word and are not receptive to it. They can become full of pride and think that we don't need to experience conversion, or I don't need to make any changes in my life. We don't even bother to apply the word of God to our lives or to ask him, "Lord, what are you saying to me through your word?" And as a result, the word of God only stays in the surface level, and the devil quickly takes it away, just as a bird would swoop down and eat the seed laying on a hard path. Next, our Lord warns us about the rocky ground with little soil. So our hearts are like this when we hear God's word with an initial excitement and joy, but then we soon fall away when things get difficult, when they get challenging. There is initial growth, but the tribulations that come are too much because we're lacking strong roots. There are still sinful attachments and fears in my life that's hardening my heart, and that I'm not quite ready to give up and allow the Lord to fully enter into my heart and to enter into every aspect of my life. Again, it's partially hard. It's not fully hard like the hard path, but there's bits that are open and there are bits that are hardened. A third warning that Jesus gives us today is about the seed that falls among thorns, which chokes any growth. So the issue here is not hardness of heart. There is no hardness here. It's receptive, but it's receptive to everything. It's receptive to everything in this world. It's also trying to be receptive to God and what God offers us. There's no discernment. And so the lure of this world and the lure of riches choke spiritual growth. And of course, we know there are many things that happen in life that can cause anxiety and fear. But rather than allow them to paralyze us spiritually, we are called to bring them to the Lord in prayer, as we just mentioned, those Psalms. And the Lord wants us to come to him. St. Peter also tells us in his letter, "Cast your cares upon the Lord because he cares for you."

Regarding the lure of riches, we know that money and wealth are not evil. However, it's very easy for us to turn money and wealth and the desire for them into idols and to put the pursuit of wealth above our relationship with God. So again, I can want an abundance of everything that's good in this life, of everything that can please me in any way, and I want eternal life, but I can't have everything. The Lord told us clearly that we cannot serve both God and riches. He also said that where your treasure is, there will your heart be also. And so it's good to ask ourselves, is my treasure in heaven, and do I look forward to it with joy, or is my treasure in the riches of this world? If my heart is set and fixed on the treasures of this world, the life of God in my soul will be choked. It'll be choked by thorns. The Lord encourages us to have hearts like the good soil that's receptive and allows the word of God to bear fruit in our lives. He wants us to seek to put into practice what we hear in the Holy Gospel. And so we pray that we will listen to God's word with the intention to bear fruit in our lives. I want the word of God to change me. It's not just about being receptive, allowing the word of God in, but it should also move me. It should move me. It should change my life. It should bear fruit. Today's first reading from the prophet Isaiah shows us this power of God's word to transform us. We heard, just as from the heavens the rain and snow come down and do not return there till they have watered the earth, making it fertile and fruitful, giving seed to the one who eats, so shall my word be that goes forth from my mouth. My word shall not return to me void, but shall do my will, achieving the end for which I sent it. So if we allow God's word into our hearts, it will bear fruit. We just have to be receptive and cooperative. As we prepare to receive the Lord in Holy Communion, we ask him for the grace that our hearts might be like the good soil in the parable today, and that like the Blessed Virgin Mary and all the saints, we may allow God's word to sink deep into our hearts and to change us as we seek to put it into practice in our lives.

0: I believe in one God, the Father Almighty, maker of heaven and earth, of all things visible and invisible. I believe in one Lord Jesus Christ, the only begotten Son of God, born of the Father before all ages, God from God, light from light, true God from true God, begotten, not made, consubstantial with the Father. Through him all things were made. For us men and for our salvation, he came down from heaven, and by the Holy Spirit was incarnate of the Virgin Mary and became man. For our sake he was crucified under Pontius Pilate. He suffered death and was buried, and rose again on the third day, in accordance with the Scriptures. He ascended into heaven and is seated at the right hand of the Father. He will come again in glory to judge the living and the dead, and his kingdom will have no end. I believe in the Holy Spirit, the Lord, the giver of life, who proceeds from the Father and the Son, who with the Father and the Son is adored and glorified, who has spoken through the prophets. I believe in one holy Catholic and apostolic church. I confess one baptism for the forgiveness of sins, and I look forward to the resurrection of the dead and the life of the world to come. Amen. Let us offer our petitions to the God who has rescued us from death and opened up to us the hope of eternal life with the Father, Son, and Holy Spirit.
1: That the Holy Father may sustain and nourish the faith of the believing community, we pray to the Lord. That parents may strive to fulfill their vocations by preparing their children for Christian living in the world, we pray to the Lord. That the Holy Spirit may aid and inspire all those who bring the message of truth to the world through the communications media, we pray to the Lord. That those whom God is calling to the priesthood and religious life may respond eagerly in faith and generosity, we pray to the Lord. For God's providence for the needs of EWTN, that God may bless 100-fold those who are inspired to help this work to continue and grant eternal rest to those who have died, we pray to the Lord. For all who will die today, especially from an unexpected or violent death, that the Lord grant them eternal rest, we pray to the Lord.
0: In your love, Lord, answer our humble prayer. Give us the grace to see what we have to do and the strength to do it. We make our prayer through Christ our Lord. Amen. Amen.

Pray, brethren, that my sacrifice and yours may be acceptable to God, the Almighty Father. Look upon the offerings of the Church, O Lord, as she makes her prayer to you, and grant that when consumed by those who believe, they may bring ever greater holiness

To you, therefore, most merciful Father, we make humble prayer and petition through Jesus Christ, your Son, our Lord, that you accept and bless these gifts, these offerings, these holy and unblemished sacrifices, which we offer you, firstly, for your holy Catholic Church. Be pleased to grant her peace, to guard, unite, and govern her throughout the whole world, together with your servant Leo, our Pope, and Stephen, our Bishop, and all those who, holding to the truth, hand on the Catholic and Apostolic faith. Remember, Lord, your servants. And all gathered here whose faith and devotion are known to you. For them we offer you this sacrifice of praise, or they offer it for themselves and all who are dear to them, for the redemption of their souls and hope of health and well-being, and paying their homage to you, the eternal God, living and true. In communion with those whose memory we venerate especially

To the glorious Ever Virgin Mary, Mother of our God and Lord Jesus Christ, and Blessed Joseph, her spouse, your blessed apostles and martyrs, Peter and Paul, Andrew, James, John, Thomas, James, Philip, Bartholomew, Matthew, Simon, and Jude, Linus, Cletus, Clement, Sixtus, Cornelius, Cyprian, Lawrence, Chrysogonus, John and Paul, Cosmas and Damian, and all your saints. We ask that through their merits and prayers and all things, we may be defended by your protecting help. Therefore, Lord, we pray graciously accept this oblation of our service, that of your whole family. Order our days in your peace, and command that we be delivered from eternal damnation and counted among the flock of those you have chosen. Be pleased, O God, we pray, to bless, acknowledge, and approve this offering in every respect. Make it spiritual and acceptable, so that it may become for us the body and blood of your most beloved Son, our Lord Jesus Christ. In the day before he was to suffer, he took bread in his holy and venerable hands, with eyes raised to heaven, to you, O God, his almighty Father. Giving you thanks, he said the blessing, broke the bread, and gave it to his disciples, saying, "Take this, all of you, and eat of it. For this is my body, which will be given up for you."

In a similar way, when supper was ended, he took this precious chalice in his holy and venerable hands. And once more, giving you thanks, he said the blessing and gave the chalice to his disciples, saying, "Take this, all of you, and drink from it, for this is the chalice of my blood, the blood of the new and eternal covenant, which will be poured out for you and for many for the forgiveness of sins. Do this in memory of me."

0: Therefore, O Lord, as we celebrate the memorial of the Blessed Passion, the resurrection from the dead, and the glorious ascension into heaven of Christ, your Son, our Lord, we, your servants and your holy people, offer to your glorious majesty, from the gifts that you have given us, this pure victim, this holy victim, this spotless victim, the holy bread of eternal life, and the chalice of everlasting salvation. Be pleased to look upon these offerings with a serene and kindly countenance and to accept them, as once you are pleased to accept the gifts of your servant Abel the just, the sacrifice of Abraham, our father in faith, and the offering of your high priest Melchizedek, a holy sacrifice, a spotless victim. In humble prayer we ask you, Almighty God, command that these gifts be borne by the hands of your holy angel to your altar on high, in the sight of your divine majesty, so that all of us who through this participation at the altar receive the most holy body and blood of your Son may be filled with every grace and heavenly blessing. Remember also, Lord, your servants who have gone before us with the sign of faith, and rest in the sleep of peace. Grant them, O Lord, we pray, and all who sleep in Christ, a place of refreshment, light, and peace. To us also, your servants, who though sinners, hope in your abundant mercies. Graciously grant some share in fellowship with your holy apostles and martyrs, with John the Baptist, Stephen, Matthias, Barnabas, Ignatius, Alexander, Marcellinus, Peter, Felicity, Perpetua, Agatha, Lucy, Agnes, Cecilia, Anastasia, and all your saints. Admit us, we beseech you, into their company, not weighing our merits, but granting us your pardon through Christ our Lord, through whom you continue to make all these good things, O Lord. You sanctify them, fill them with life, bless them, and bestow them upon us.
1: Per ipsum et cum ipso et in ipso, est tibi Deo Patri omnipotenti,

0: Whoever eats my flesh and drinks my blood remains in me, and I in him, says the Lord.
1: For those who cannot now receive Jesus in the Blessed Sacrament, we offer the following prayer. O my sweet Savior, Jesus Christ, thou art my sovereign good, the fountain of all good, my God and my all. What a blessing it would be for me, could I at this moment possess thee in my heart, and there render thee my praise, and lay before thee my necessities, and share in the graces thou bestowest on those who really receive thee. O come to me, dear Lord, in spirit, and take full possession of my heart and of my soul. To thee I give my memory, that thou mayest always dwell in my thoughts, my understanding, that it may ever be engaged in contemplating thy love and goodness, and my will, that thou mayest direct it to the keeping of thy holy law. To thee I give my whole self, O my Jesus. Make me to be ever thine. May the virtue of thy divine sacrament increase my faith, fortify my hope, purify my charity, and fill my heart with thy love. O let me be thine, and thou mine, from henceforth and forever, and grant that nothing in life or death may ever separate me from thee any more. Amen.

Let us pray. Having consumed these gifts, we pray, O Lord, that by our participation in this mystery, its saving effects upon us may grow.

Saint Michael, the Archangel, defend us in battle. Be our protection against the wickedness and snares of the devil. May God rebuke him, we humbly pray. And do thou, O Prince of the heavenly host, by the power of God, cast into hell Satan and all the evil spirits who prowl about the world, seeking the ruin of souls. Amen.

sins. God our Father, who wills that all men be saved and come to the knowledge of your truth, we beg you to send laborers into your harvest and grant them grace to speak your word with all boldness, so that your word may spread and be glorified, and all nations may know you, the only God, and him whom you have sent, Jesus Christ, your Son, our Lord. Amen. Our Lady, Queen of the Americas, Mary, Mother of the Franciscan Missionaries of the Eternal Word, pray for us.

How could a loving God send people to hell? To understand what hell is, you first got to understand what God is. See, God isn't just a creature in creation. God is the creator and source of everything. That means that every blessing you experience in this life is like a ray of light coming from the sun, from the source. You're indirectly enjoying the light and warmth of God through things like love, friendship, beauty, peace. In heaven, you don't indirectly experience that light bouncing off things and hitting you. You get the source of every good thing directly. And he'll blow your mind and fill your heart for all eternity. That's heaven. It's God. Hell is the absence of the source of every good thing. It's the natural consequence of no God. So therefore, no peace, no joy, no communion, no light, no love. Why would God want to send people there? He doesn't. He didn't create you for that. He didn't create anyone for that. People send themselves there. C.S. Lewis said, hell is locked from the inside. If you were to open the gates of hell, people who rejected the love that is God wouldn't then rush into heaven. They're already in a place where they're most comfortable, away from God. See, hell is the natural consequence of a life choosing to turn away from a love that would never force himself on anyone. Another way to see heaven, hell, and purgatory is beautifully described in Byzantine theology as one divine fire, the fire of God's love. In hell, you reject that fire so it burns as you use your freedom to reject what your entire being was made for. In purgatory, you've been saved by God, but his fire's purifying things out of you to prepare you for the wedding banquet that is heaven. And in heaven, you're burning as one with that divine fire forever. That's what God wants for you. That's what he created you for. That's his dream for you. In fact, he wants us all in heaven so badly, he died to make it happen. Do you believe it? Do you accept it? The choice is yours.

0: On May 8th, 2025, Catholics around the world erupted with joy when the white smoke billowed from the temporary chimney on the roof of the Sistine Chapel, announcing that the cardinals in the conclave had chosen a successor to the recently deceased Pope Francis. Delight turned to utter shock when the name of the new pope was announced from the loggia of St. Peter's Basilica. Robert Francis Prevost, an American, had been chosen and had taken the name Pope Leo XIV. It was the most important event in American Catholic history. The first U.S.-born pontiff and the first from North America, Pope Leo XIV was born in 1955 in the area of Chicago, Illinois, to parents themselves the children of immigrants and who raised three sons imbued with the Catholic faith. Thanks to the strength of the Catholic witness of his family and the priests, nuns, and religious in his life, he said yes to the call to the priesthood and the Augustinian order. While in service around the world as an Augustinian missionary, a bishop in Peru, and then a cardinal in Rome, Pope Leo XIV never lost his love for his family and never lost touch with his distinctly American roots. He is truly a child of the Church in America, and is both a worthy heir of faith and the greatest exemplar of the flowering of Catholicism in the United States.
1: When I was outside of the church, there was always an unsettled feeling. There was always a feeling of something missing and something not complete. The deal clincher is we found our way to our parish, and we met just an incredible pastor. We learned things that we'd never been taught. Wouldn't be the person that I am without the church and without the sacraments, particularly the Eucharist. I can't live without it.
2: If you've been away from the Catholic Church, visit CatholicsComeHome.org.
3: 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Send your Holy Spirit upon all who bear your name and seek to serve you. Strengthen our faith in you and lead us to love one another in humility. May we who have been reborn in one baptism be united in one faith under one shepherd. Amen.
4: O God, Lord of heaven and earth, you alone have accomplished all we have done. May this first Catholic satellite television network be a tribute to the beauty of your Church. 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Just as your word issued forth from you, Lord Father, may that same word touch each heart that listens to this network. 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Amen.
5: Since the year 258, it has been tradition to celebrate both Saints Peter and Paul on the same day.
6: They are known for their preaching, ministry, and martyrdom.
5: Saint Peter was the first to recognize that Jesus was the Messiah. Despite his human weakness, Jesus chose Peter to lead the church as the first pope. Saint Peter was martyred in the year 64. He was crucified upside down because he didn't feel worthy to be sacrificed in the same way as Christ.
6: Saint Paul was the apostle of the Gentiles, whose letters are included in the writings of the New Testament. Formerly known as Saul, Saint Paul was a Jewish Pharisee who

0: to Christians in Jerusalem. After becoming blinded by a bright light and falling off his horse, he had a conversion. He took the name Paul and spent the remainder of his life preaching the gospel. He was then beheaded in the year 67 AD.
1: Saints Peter and Paul remind us that despite our flaws, God still desires to use us for his greater glory.
0: Saints Peter and Paul, pray for us.

Hi, this is Dr. Anthony Rizzi, here to talk about Faith Matters. And today I want to talk to you about AI, artificial intelligence, which is all the rave now. It's been talked about and is, you know, when you do a Google search, you'll often get an AI response. And it's become more and more common for people to use it for all kinds of things, from legal briefs to solving equations to writing programs to writing letters, whatever, anything you can think of. And what's disturbing about it is that we've come to a place where we don't interact in the way that we should with people. We are substituting AI for people, and people are becoming more like AI, and AI is becoming more like people. And the thing we have to watch for in the future is the idea that we will accept communications with an AI bot over the difficulty of communicating with a real person. And as we get more and more used to it, and it's become more AI accepting and more AI acting like AI ourselves, the more comfortable that is becoming. And we're seeing a lot of that in the antisocial behavior that is the not spending time together, the not talking to each other in person, to not using the phone to talk to each other, but using the phone in kind of strange, like, distancing ways, even where we create a Facebook or Snapchat facade of ourselves and somebody else creates that same facade and we play Snapchat facade with each other. And we don't penetrate the person. And then the AI is better at that than us. And so pretty soon there's going to be the AI dating, you know, site. And it's going to be horrible. It's going to be bad. But the temptation is getting strong and we have to resist it and we have to notice that it's coming. And start making ourselves not AI, but thoughtful, intelligent people that act according to reason and truth in our lives and have a full human life so that AI can be a, you know, low-level assistant, but not a replacement that it's heading to be. Thank you for listening. This has been Faith Matters.

Lord God, give us a repentant heart, that we may be sensitive to the things that offend thee. We may be sensitive to sin. We may be sensitive, Lord, not scrupulous, Lord, but sensitive. Be aware. Give us light that we're aware when we're in danger of occasions of sin. Give us that sensitivity so we can be really and truly sorry for all our sins. Amen.

0: In the name of the Father, and of the Son, and of the Holy Spirit. The Litany of the Most Sacred Heart of Jesus. Lord, have mercy on us.
1: Lord, have mercy on us.
0: Christ, have mercy on us.
1: Christ, have mercy on us.
0: Lord, have mercy on us.
1: Lord, have mercy on us.
0: Christ, hear us.
1: Christ, hear us.
0: Christ, graciously hear us.
1: Christ, graciously hear us.
0: God, the Father of heaven.
1: Have mercy on us.
0: God, the Son, Redeemer of the world.
1: Have mercy on us.
0: God, the Holy Spirit.
1: Have mercy on us.
0: Holy Trinity, one God.
1: Have mercy on us.

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1: Save us, O Lord.
0: Lamb of God, who takes away the sins of the world.
1: Graciously hear us, O Lord.
0: Lamb of God, who takes away the sins of the world.
1: Have mercy on us.
0: Jesus, meek and humble of heart.
1: Make our hearts like to them.
0: Let us pray. Almighty and eternal God, look upon the heart of thy most beloved Son and upon the praises and satisfaction which he offers thee in the name of sinners. And to those who implore thy mercy in thy great goodness, grant forgiveness in the name of the same Jesus Christ, thy Son, who lives and reigns with thee forever and ever.
1: Amen.
0: In the name of the Father, and of the Son, and of the Holy Spirit.

0: Walk where missionaries once preached and martyrs once bled. For the Catholic faith to flower in North America.
1: There was a whole society of saints that were created. I think that their faith brought to our region many, many blessings.
0: Discover where St. Kateri, the lily of the Mohawks, bloomed, and why the National Shrine of Our Lady of Martyrs is one of the United States' hidden gems. 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
1: We are in the southern part of the Philippines on the largest island called Mindanao, in what is the biggest city in all of the Philippines, Davao, and we are savoring our faith.

came around the 14th century from merchants from the Arab and Malay traders. And since then, they have propagated and grown and really are a major force to be reckoned with here in Mindanao. But what is also hopeful is the presence of religious. For example, here at this Carmelite monastery, you have the presence of the beautiful religious order that talks about protection from the prayers of the Blessed Mother. This monastery was initiated in the 1950s and was formally established as a convent and a place of prayer in the 1970s. And although the relationships between the Muslims and the Christians, particularly Catholics, is good, it depends on the region. Where there are big cities and there's a large presence of Christians, then the general peace is established. But if there is a Muslim majority city, Christians have and continue to experience great persecution, including acts of terrorism and violence. In fact, the cathedral was sadly bombed a couple times by Muslim extremists. And so there is that tension. It should not be overlooked or mitigated. What's powerful about the Christians wherever we go in the world is that they make the places beautiful. We're in the middle of a big city, and yet there is a place where you can experience peace and prayer, which is the charism of this monastic group. So these religious sisters pray before the Blessed Sacrament for peace and especially for the church and the church's ministers. Here in the monastery, you're gonna see some beautiful things, not just in the way they've cared for nature, but even in some of the grottos and outdoor shrines. And if you go inside the church itself, which is open to the public, you're gonna see a beautiful stained glass window that represents and shows how we receive the scapular for St. Simon's Stock. And the prayer that is attributed to this is that Mary will protect you. And a lot of people ask, well, what exactly is the brown scapular? Well, it's to be worn over your shoulder, just like this, and it stays in the front as well as the back. And generally, for lay people, they wear it on the inside. However, for the religious, you'll see how their scapular extends as part of their habit, covering them totally. And it's almost representation that Mary has her maternal prayers over you, protecting you from the front, and also grace, which has your back. I think that's the beauty of what we experience here in this monastery, that God is present even when the Christians are a minority. And what they do here is powerful because they show that the Christian faith, particularly the Catholic religion, is truly one of peace, making this world a more beautiful place, providing space for people to connect with God and to also educate people. It's not to change you from one religion to the other, because we actually don't believe in proselytizing, which is forcing people to convert to your religion. Instead, we evangelize, which means we have good news. And in a place like this, there is great news. God has your back. Being in this climate here in Mindanao, it's really fertile. They have a lot of mountains. They also have some active volcanoes. But more importantly, they have a very appropriate climate to grow great fruit. And one of the most unique fruits, and it's semi-controversial, is something called durian. It is incredibly spiky, and it's semi-controversial in the smell. And so we're gonna actually give this a smell and also a taste test. Some would say it smells like hell, but tastes like heaven. But if you're a fan of durian, you say, nope, the smell and the taste is heaven scent. And so you have to break through a very, it is sharp, it is spiky, and you have to cut into it, and it reveals a very pale looking fleshy custard. We actually have some that's frozen and preserved, because if not, we have to break open into this. And to be honest with you, I don't think I want this in a car for a very long drive. So because it is frozen, the scent is gonna be somewhat muted. It's again, very

In the largest island of the Philippines, there are about 25 million inhabitants here, and 93% of them are Muslim. The Muslim religion came

0: fleshy. If it is smoothed out, it's gonna be more custardy. Okay, and now it has like the funk of blue cheese and for a lack of a better term, kind of a little bit of gas and even maybe like a swampy kind of scent to it. But here we go. Bon appetit. Yeah, definitely creamy, definitely savory. Ooh, the taste at the end kind of hits you. I will say as a fruit, it's not my favorite, but it is what they are known for. And what might be garbage to some is treasure to other. And this shows the subjectivity of our palate. But this also has some medicinal qualities. This actually has a warming effect in you. So if I would suggest that you eat this, this might be better if it was maybe in a form of an ice cream. When I'm visiting a city, I love to see the major shrines, but it's also good to see a local parish community. And so that's an example here, San Antonio de Padua. And obviously this is a parish church, and you can see how it's very connected to the neighborhood, from a local school to the parking lot, which serves as a playground, but also right in the midst of a lot of little street side vendors where life happens. But here is where you find true life. As St. Anthony tells us, you find life in Jesus. Even though this is a parish church in the midst of an area with a lot of squatters, they really focus on education. And one of the ways they educate people is with beauty. That's why Father Mads, as he is called, he actually has created a lot of beautiful refurbishing to the parish's patrimony and art. So here we have the first-class relic of St. Anthony of Padua. And then behind, he has one of the original images of St. Anthony, which he actually restored. One of the beautiful highlights is this continuous Stations of the Cross. And then he also has used illumination to just bring about and highlight some of the church's beauty. And in the sanctuary itself, you see the two patrons, St. Anthony of Padua and the Virgin of Barangay, which has become the national image of the Blessed Mother. And you can tell she is very Filipina in her dress. She has the butterfly sleeves that are worn by the mestiza women, the mixed women, who are both Spanish and Filipino. And so this is a real beautiful testimony to what a parish priest and his vision for a community can do. It's created new life, lifted people up, and really bring their minds to the beauty of God. Father Amado Arroyo is the pastor, and he's also an artist. And he was telling us about this Belen, which is this nativity scene. And every year he changes it up. So people get excited and come from all over just to see the new idea. And in this case, he was talking about how the struggles that we go through can sometimes break us. And that's why he used bamboo, because bamboo doesn't break. It bends. And what's really beautiful is that most of these little pieces would be thrown away, but he says, no, they're a part of it. So he considers these the parishioners in a sense, and how everyone is around Jesus and all of the eyes are directed to Jesus. A real beautiful enculturation of the nativity scene here, even in Mindanao. Another example of the beautification process that the pastor created was actually the artwork on the facade of the altar, because at one point it was just all plain, but he actually commissioned for an artist to come, put the Alpha, the Omega, and obviously put the holy name of Jesus and the year that this parish was established. It draws people's attention to the focus of the Mass, and the altar is the focus during the sacred liturgy. You feed people beautifully with art and with inspiration, but how do you get fed? What's your favorite Filipino food?
1: I like sinigang, yeah, and adobo, Father.
0: Clearly, adobo. Beautiful. I love the fact that this whole area, even though there are slums on the outside, they've created a real sense of beauty on the inside with this beautiful grotto and all the beautiful artwork. but also seeing the beauty of the faith. This keeps you inspired and hungry for God. Filipinos eat 5 times a day, breakfast, lunch, dinner, and between lunch and dinner and breakfast and lunch, they have something called merienda, and it's generally a small little snack. And there's a place called Totsi's, which has several locations in Mindanao where you can get a perfect pastry, also known as a Filipino merienda. These Filipino pastries are certainly going to hit the spot. It gives you a sense of the type of sweets that they have. And I'll be honest with you, the Filipino sweets are not sweet in terms of, say, for example, the traditional European sweets. They're actually going to be just a hint of savory. So, for example, with its encimada, which is a nice soft dough, they're going to actually top it off with some white grated cheese. And this is actually infused with mango and pineapple. Their other specialty is this beautiful kind of sweet roll, and there is another cheese inside of it. And yes, this could be eaten as a dessert, but it's also eaten as a breakfast, or what they call merienda, a snack, which is what we're doing now. But if you want to get really snacky, they have things like this, hopia. And in this case, this is going to be infused with fruit. Hopia is normally a bean curd, and it's actually more savory and perhaps even slightly salty. So let's ask God's blessings on this, and we're going to enjoy our little merienda here at Totsi's. So we ask God's blessings on this food, which you're about to receive through Christ our Lord. Amen. What I love about this is that Totsi's is in multiple locations in the Mindanao area, so you don't have to go too far to get something delicious like this. All right, so let's go for their hopia. Hopia. Yeah, nice. Flaky, and the inside is pineapple. So you feel a little bit of the pineapple fibers, which means you know it's fresh. So again, a little savory, sweet and salty. Really good. Now let's go for this encimada. I remember as a kid, I used to love putting this in the microwave just because I wanted the cheese to melt. But now as I'm getting older, maybe it's less patience, but I kind of appreciate the chill that this provides. And again, nice and sweet and savory. So this should really be good. That is really, really good. And now we're gonna go for their cheese roll. Okay, I see a little bit of cheese on the inside. Similar texture to the encimada, very light. So let's give this a taste test. And I can see there's some powdered sugar on top of this as well. All right, if you have a sweet tooth, this will definitely hit the spot. The crunch from the turbinado sugar right on top, really nice. And again, I love the texture on this. This is a perfect little snack with a little cup of tea. Yummy. Whenever you go into a big city like this, and here we're in the largest city of the Philippines, it's important to visit the principal church. And here we are at San Pedro Cathedral. And it's one of the most unique cathedrals that I've ever seen because it's actually shaped as the prow of a vinta, which is a traditional Mindanao boat. And hey, that's perfect because St. Peter was a fisherman, bringing all of God's flock into the bark of Peter, leading to heaven. The Metropolitan Cathedral of Davao is unique, and it's also stunning in its beauty. When you look inside the church, you're going to see a lot of connections to St. Peter the Apostle. The windows show the conversion of his own life, and then his appointment as being Peter, a rock, in a sense, a foundation because of his faith in Jesus, proclaiming that truly he is the Messiah. The apse in the reredos in the sanctuary is really quite beautiful, with stunning statues, but also the one unique dedicated to Peter, holding the keys and also having the rooster at his feet, representing the cock crowing where he denied Jesus 3 times.

invoking a sense of humility on his part, which is why Jesus will forgive him three times when asked, "Do you love me?" Wherever we go, we see dedicated replicas of the Black Nazarene, a true icon for the people of the Philippines, that statue coming from Mexico and having a sense of that burnt wood color shows, in a sense, a connection to the Filipino people who experience, in a way, the heat of the sun, but also the challenges of life. And so seeing Jesus under the weight of the cross really gives the Filipinos a sense of hope that he helps carry their crosses. There is also a side chapel with many statues, but this side chapel is dedicated to the Sacred Heart of Jesus, a place where people can go and pray privately. It's a beautiful testimony of the people who come to the church at every hour of the day. They are lighting candles. They have devotional images outside the church of the Immaculate Heart of Mary and the Fatima statue. It's a place where faith not only comes to life, but helps give them life. Uniquely, this Metropolitan Cathedral in Davao was actually bombed twice by Muslim terrorist extremists. A reminder that practicing our Catholic faith, especially when Catholics are in a place of minority, they have a responsibility to protect themselves, not with weapons, but with the Word of God, and to make sure that they tamper out any violence with the virtue of compassion and forgiveness. This is a reminder that we are all on a pilgrimage ship, and we are all hopefully destined for heaven. Saint Peter the Apostle, pray for us. It was recommended that if we really want to taste some traditional foods here from Mindanao, come to a place called Jack's Ridge, and it's beautiful. It overlooks all of the city of Davao, and they have local ingredients, and it's going to be something to help us remember our visit. This place has a lot of the traditional flavors here, and so we're gonna go for some different things like the kinilaw. We're gonna do the adobo as well as the caldereta with just a bunch of other things to sample the local freshness and flavors. And here at Jack's Ridge, they have a special palmelo salad, really fresh looking. It's gonna be great, especially on a warm day. I love the crispiness of these vegetables, including this incredibly large cucumber and almost a jicama. And they've got a unique dressing here, which is a combination of calamansi and something else, but they're not actually telling us what the secret is, but it's a little savory. And so it's gonna be a great complement to the bitter, the sweet, and the crunch. So let's ask a blessing on this food and all the food we're about to receive through Christ our Lord, amen. All right, let's give it a taste test. Oh, this palmelo is awesome. Really fleshy, and it's actually not as bitter as you would say have a grapefruit, even though it's a similar color. But I gotta tell you, I don't know what's in this dressing, but it's really tasty. Quite a feast of local flavors here. We've got the blue marlin steak, and it's served on a hot plate. We've got the spicy pork ribs, their local chicken adobo and caldereta, and this is made with goat, a goat stew. And this is the kinilaw, and this is the raw fish. Now, you've got to be careful where you get this, so only eat this at reputable places like this restaurant and resort. So I'm going to give this a little try first. I'm going to go from seafood to the savory. So let's give this a taste test. Really nice. They even have a little shredded ginger to really brighten it up, as well as some nice little chilies. Very refreshing, very savory, and at the same time, really fresh. Now we're gonna try this little blue marlin here. It's on, again, this hot pad and nicely cooked. Not quite exactly sure what the sauce is, but we're gonna give it a taste test. It almost seems like it's just like a butter, but let's try it.

fantastic. It's definitely a brown butter, but there's almost a sweetness to the Blue Marlin that it's, for lack of a better term, it's almost caramel because of the brown buttering on it. Really tasty. That's going to be great with some garlic fried rice. So I'm going to make a plate now with the meats just to give it all a taste test, beginning with the caldereta. And this is going to have almost a tomato-based broth with some aromatics. And it's kind of nice to actually see big chunks of vegetables like this too. Really nice presentation, but good variety and texture. We've got ourselves a spicy pork rib, and then their local chicken adobo. And adobo is a vinegar and soy sauce based braised meat. And so we're gonna give that a taste as well. So my method is gonna go from the lighter meat to the darker meat, beginning with this local chicken adobo. Okay, pretty gamey actually. Very tasty. There's a presence of ginger in this. It's a little different from a traditional adobo, but it's a really good addition. And next for the goat caldereta, I grew up eating this, and so this is definitely gonna hit some homey flavors. That is excellent. Very tender, and there's even a little bit of an olive flavor, a brininess to it, that just gives it a nice brightness, actually. And now we're gonna try the ribs. They're spicy spare ribs, actually. Let's give this a taste. Oh yeah, that's really good. And that's interesting because Filipinos, the way they like their spice is actually as a soy sauce accompaniment with these little chilies, but there's actually a good presence of heat there. Really flavorful. And if you're used to eating Filipino foods, the traditional foods, you may be very happily surprised with these Mindanao flavors. So with all of this variety, I'm gonna feast on all of this, but I think I know what I'm going to make to help me remember the visits of these churches and these places that feed my mind, body, and soul. With all that we experienced in Davao, but particularly the food and meeting one of the priests who said his favorite dish was adobo, I'm gonna be making my version of chicken adobo inspired by Davao. So I'm just gonna simply prep the chicken. We've got some chicken legs and thighs here. We're gonna season it up with very traditional flavors. And this dish comes together very easily because it's basically a type of a chicken stew. I'm gonna add some oil to a pan, get this heated up, and then I'm gonna just simply season the chicken as we cook it. And I just need it to brown just a little bit. While this is browning, I'm gonna prep some of the aromatics, garlic and onions. And it's great to be working in a kitchen like the Maya Kitchen here in Makati in Manila, where they have a great tradition of showcasing excellent Filipino cuisine. And adobo is one of those excellent Filipino dishes. Now what I'm gonna do is add the other seasoning before we add the liquids. So a little bit of sugar right in here, some black peppercorns. I was inspired by some of those unique spices from the Muslim influence of food, and so I'm gonna add a little bit of curry powder. What makes adobo truly adobo is the sour quality with the savory. So now we're gonna add some rice wine vinegar and also some soy sauce. Now we're gonna add some water just enough so that it gets to the top of the chicken. So we're just gonna give this a mix so that all the ingredients are infused, adding a little bit of bay leaves, about 2 to 3 leaves. Then we're gonna cover it till it comes to a boil and let that cook for about 20 to 25 minutes. So this has been cooking for about 10, 15 minutes. And I'm gonna allow this to keep cooking uncovered so that the sauce thickens up and the flavors are concentrated.
Now, this is almost done, but what I'm going to do to remind myself of the coconut milk that we had in Davao, I'm going to add a little bit of coconut milk to all of this, and it's going to make it nice and creamy and give it a unique flavor profile. So this is definitely cooked through. You can continue to reduce this. It'll be even more concentrated and thicker as a sauce, but I like it a little bit wet because it's awesome with some rice. So we've got some rice here. We've got some leafy greens. You don't need to have the greens there, but I like the freshness of it all. And I also like the color. And I'm also gonna ladle a little bit of this sauce right on top. It'll be great with a little bit of rice. It'll help wilt down some of those greens. And so you've got yourself a complete meal. But I am going to also top this off with just some fresh chives right on the rice, just to give it, again, a little bit more of a savory quality. So here you have it, my version of a chicken adobo with some rice and some cancon fresh green leaves. So let's ask God's blessings on this food, which you're about to receive, and all the people and the friends that we've visited throughout the country of the Philippines, but in particular, that the people of Mindanao can experience God's peace amidst the struggles of the Muslim-Catholic relations. May God bring us all together at His divine table through Christ our Lord. Amen. All right. Oh, the chicken is nice and tender. The sauce, I'm going to get a little bit of that, as well as a little bit of that rice. This is a beautifully composed one bite. Bon appetit. I love the combination of the tanginess and the savory quality. Chicken is super tender, and with that rice, totally delicious. This will definitely keep you hungry for God. It's impressive to see what the Catholic Church has been able to do, even though they are a minority on the island of Mindanao. They are the leaders of creating places of beauty, education, and peace. We have to remember that if we believe in God, especially revealed to us in Jesus Christ, we must be able to love one another no matter what religion they are, and even forgive them when they have done harm to us. And when we do that, we can continue to keep savoring our faith. If you would like more information on this recipe or our other recipes, visit EWTN.com/savoringourfaith. And if you want to join me, as well as other faithful people, on a future pilgrimage, or if you want to book an event, join our online community, learn more about our food truck, get our resources, visit PlatingGrace.com.

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